0: Is it possible that the world's religions could unite and become one? It will certainly be necessary if there's to be a one-world government. Hello and welcome to Simple Faith with Pastor Bill Henry. Bill is the senior pastor here at Simple Faith Calvary Chapel. In Revelation 17, we're introduced to a woman called Mystery Babylon the Great, the mother of harlots. Now, who is this? We're going to find out today what's going on here with a fascinating study on the end times with Pastor Bill Henry. Let's join him now in Revelation chapter 17, verses 6 through 18.
1: Now, it's interesting. I did a search on the internet for the world's most powerful people today. These are men around the world who have these huge amounts of power, which also usually equates to huge amounts of money. And so I think that's what these kings are going to rise up out of all those and others. I think the list was actually 20 that I read online. And so out of those 20 or 30 of the most powerful men and women of the world, 10 will rise up. And the Antichrist will use them all. He'll use their power. He'll use their money to come into positions of power. And notice here that basically they will come to a point, though. Notice it says for at least an hour. They will be kings for an hour. So they will be raised up into positions. There'll be 10 rulers over the earth. And that's what I think this is happening. But it'll be for a brief time. An hour could mean a month, probably, you know, not very long, maybe a year. I don't know. It doesn't give us a specific time. It's just representing something here. But they will have this power, but it will be very brief. And so look at verse 13, because these will be of one mind, and they will give their power and authority to the beast. These will make war with the Lamb. So this culmination will come together as they give all of their power, their financial power, their political power, and their military power over to the beast. And we're going to see that coming up in the chapters to come. They're going to try to make war against the Lamb, against God. And so, it's very crazy to even think that people will be trying to make war with God, as even as he's pouring out his wrath. And they can't stop his wrath, but they think, oh, we can go to war against God, against Jesus Christ. Now, I've had many people ask me over the years, if Satan can read the scriptures, and he probably knows them much better than we do, why does he even try to do this if he knows he will fail? Why does he gather all the nations of the earth together? Why does he do this? My answer is this. I don't think he does know he will fail. I believe he has read the scriptures, and I think he knows them better than any one of us here. But here's the thing. There's a huge and vast difference between knowing the scriptures and believing the scriptures. And so I think that Satan's pride is so great that he will continue to do these things even after 1,000 years being bound during the 1,000-year reign of Christ. And he's released for a time. And he tries to do the exact same thing again. He gets all the nations of the earth to rise against the Lord in battle. And even that's going to be just even quicker than what we're going to see a little bit later. But remember what we read about Satan in Isaiah chapter 14, verses 13 and 14 says this. For you have said in your heart, I will ascend into heaven. I will exalt my throne above the stars of God. I will also sit on the mount of the congregation on the farthest sides of the north. I will ascend above the heights of the clouds. I will be like the Most High. And that's going to be, that's what Satan wants to do. That's his goal. And so, look at verse 14 as it continues. And the Lamb will overcome them, for he is Lord of lords and King of kings, and those who are with him are called chosen and faithful. Amen. I love this. You know, when you read through the book of Revelation, even when you look at Ezekiel and you have the different things, the different scenarios, Jeremiah, there will be some wars on earth waged against one another. But when the people of the earth, when Satan tries to come against the Lord, there's no great battle. There's not going to be this, huge and long, it's been years and Satan is, gaining a little victory over the Lord. No, that's like a little ant trying to gain victory over you and I. This morning I had a little thing with a spider. As I'm lifting up a little towel, you know, and the spider is on there and he's trying to get to me. I could just see it in his eyes. And he thought he could overcome me. He didn't overcome me. I'm not one to put them in a little bottle and throw them outside either. He was smushed. And that's what's going to happen with all those who go against the Lord. And even greater still so. They'll be smushed. Now, remember what we see here, that they will notice they're going to try to, the Lamb will overcome them. It is the Lamb who will overcome them. How will he overcome them? Why? Because he is the Lord of Lords, we're told here. He is the King of Kings. He is Almighty God. We have forgotten who Jesus Christ is today within the church. And sadly, what that leads to, even for real believers, it leads to kind of that kind of wimpy Christianity. We forget that the God, the all-powerful God, Jesus Christ, King of Kings, Lord of Lords, is your Father. He is on your side. He is living within us. What do we have to fear? You see, the Lamb is also the Lord and the King. So many who claim the name of Jesus, that he is their Savior, pretty much ignore the part that he is to be their Lord as well, that he is the one who is their King. And within Christianity today, again, there's this terrible tendency, as I said a moment ago, to sissify not only Christians, but also Jesus. It's interesting because so many today, they say, oh, Jesus is the meek and mild Lamb of God. He's only full of grace and mercy and love. You see, and these are what they'll say. They'll say, well, the Jewish people in the Old Testament didn't really understand God when they wrote about him. I've heard pastors teaching this heresy from the pulpits, even some Calvary Chapel guys. Not true. Yes, Jesus is the Lamb of God who takes away the sins of the world. And I praise him because he is grace and he is love and he is mercy incarnate. Yet, he is also justice and righteousness and holiness incarnate. He is power, almighty, incarnate. Yes, he is the Lamb. But he is also, as we see within our text, he is the Lord of Lords and the King of Kings. Turn with me, please, to 1 Timothy chapter 6. Well, it doesn't really talk about like that in the New Testament. Oh, of course it does. People just ignore it. 1 Timothy chapter 6, verses 14 through 16. To keep the commandment unstained and free from reproach until the appearing of our Lord Jesus Christ, which he will display at the proper time, he who is the blessed and only sovereign, the King of Kings and Lord of Lords, who alone has immortality, who dwells in unapproachable light, whom no one has ever seen or can see, to him be honor and eternal dominion. Amen. I love this. Again, this is who Jesus is. He is our friend. He is the friend of sinners. He is, our Savior. He is the Lamb of God, but he is also the Lord of Lords and King of Kings. He is all powerful. He is all knowing. He is God. And guess what? If you're a Christian, he's on your side. Nothing can separate you from his love. Nothing is powerful enough to do that. In his book called The Lion, the Witch, and the Wardrobe, C.S. Lewis wrote this allegory about Jesus. In the midst of this book, if you haven't read it, there's the lion and it's called Aslan. And it's basically representing Jesus in the allegory that he writes. I have some disagreements. I have to say this with C.S. Lewis theologically, but I think some of his writings are just masterful from the Lord. So in the midst of this book, we come in and this one girl named Susan, one of the main characters, says, "Who is Aslan?" asked Susan. "Aslan," said Mr. Beaver. "Why, don't you know? He's the king. It is he, not you, that will save Mr. Tumnus." Is he a man?" asked Lucy. "Aslan a man?" said Mr. Beaver sternly. "Certainly not. I tell you who is the king of the wood and the son of the great emperor beyond the sea. Don't you know who is the king of beasts? Aslan is a lion, the lion, the great lion." "Oh," said Susan, "I thought he was a man." Is he quite safe? I shall feel rather nervous about meeting a lion. That you will, dearie, and make no mistake, said Mrs. Beaver. If there's ever anyone who can appear before Aslan without their knees knocking, they're either braver than most or just silly. Then he isn't safe, said Lucy. Safe, said Mr. Beaver. Don't you hear what Mrs. Beaver tells you? Who said anything about safe? Of course he isn't safe, but he's good. He's the king, I tell you. See, sometimes we think of God as Jesus, just as that lamb and not the King of Kings and Lords of Lords. Is he safe? Of course he isn't safe, but he's good. He's all powerful, but he's good. He's love. Everything he does is perfect. Anyway, so back to our chapter 17, verse 14. At the end it says, and those who are with him are called chosen and faithful. Then he said to me, the waters which you saw were the harlots and peoples, multitudes, nations, and tongues. Now, because this woman sits on many waters, we're told earlier, we're now told by this angel that this represents the peoples, the multitudes, the nations, and tongues on the earth. Now, this would indicate that she has full authority over all the people of the world. This is the one world religion. If you remember when we looked back at the first part of this chapter, that's what this woman riding the beast represents, is the one world religion. One commentator says this indicates that there will be one ecumenical world religious system embracing all nations and languages. The whole world will have that coexist sticker on their bumper stickers, on their cars, right? If you remember back in verse 2 of this chapter 17, it says the inhabitants of the earth were made drunk with the wine of her fornication. Now, while this does, as we looked at the language in the Greek, it does include sexual fornication. It's mainly talking about spiritual fornication, a false worship. As all the religions of the world will come together, basically, and form this grotesque thing that they call God or gods, and the whole world will worship this woman. And it's been happening for many, many years now, even within the Christian church. You may remember, probably, 10 years ago, 8 years ago or so, Rick Warren telling his people that Muslims and Christians pray to the same God. The current Pope has made similar remarks and met with Buddhists and, Taoists and, Hindus and all these other. We all pray to the same gods, they say, the same God. And we see as the great falling away happening before our eyes now. Those who are leading this will say that they love Jesus. Matter of fact, they say the ones who don't love Jesus are us here today who actually believe the Bible is the Word of God. Oh, you're too judgmental. You're not tolerant enough, they say in their intolerance and their judgmentalism. You know, it's interesting. They don't love the Jesus of the Bible. It's more they love the Jesus of the Babel, if you will, the Tower of Babel, the one that they've made up. And so many have made up their own Jesuses today. Ecumenicalism is, this at its height. Jesus, in his great high prayer in John chapter 17, he talks about how he wants all of his people to be one. He's praying that. That is one of his main hearts of his prayer. But he also said how they could be one. And I'm paraphrasing, but he said, Father, I have given them your word. Thy word is truth. And that is where we meet as the children of God, under the Word of God. Under the Word of God, not above it or equal to, which all the faiths, sadly, that are going off are doing. So this is what this woman here represents, this false conglomeration of the face of the world all around the world. Look at verse 10. And the 10 horns which you saw on the beast, these will hate the harlot. So these 10 kings, these 10 people in power will end up hating the harlot, and make her desolate and naked, eat her flesh and burn her with fire. So basically there will be a time, and I believe this is the first 3.5 years of the tribulation, that there will be quote-unquote peace and safety. All the religions will be singing kumbaya as one. as the temple is being rebuilt, there's been a treaty that's been signed. Jesus talks about this in Matthew 24:15. He says, therefore, when you see the abomination of desolation spoken of by Daniel the prophet standing in the holy place, whoever reads, let him understand. Daniel 9:27. The ruler will make a treaty with the people for a period of one set of seven, or for 7 years. But after this time, he will put an end to the sacrifices and the offerings. So, for the first 3.5 years of the great tribulation, there will basically be, there'll be this treaty, there'll be this period, quote unquote, of peace, and they'll be able to worship all these false gods, but he will put an end to the sacrifices and the offerings, and as a climax to all his terrible deeds, he will set up a sacrilegious object that causes desecration until the fate decreed for this defiler is finally poured out on him. So at the 3.5 year mark into the tribulation, there'll be this woman who rides the beast, this, you know, disgusting world religion thing that's going on. The 10 kings will use it. The Antichrist will use it. But in the middle of it, he's going to break the treaties. He's going to stand in the temple and he's going to demand that the entire world worship him now as God. No more woman. Look at verse 17. For God has put it into their hearts to fulfill his purpose, to be of one mind, to give their kingdom to the beast until the words of God are fulfilled. So again, these in verse 16, these 10 horns, they're going to turn on the harlot, that false religion. And then in verse 17, we're going to see that the God has put it into their hearts to fulfill his purpose, to be of one mind. And then they're going to give their kingdom to the beast until the words of God are fulfilled. Notice, Satan doesn't want anybody else ruling and reigning. He doesn't want the false religion. He doesn't want these 10 kings. They now give their power over to the beast. And it's interesting, though, but we have to see something. Notice what it says here. You need to underline this, highlight this. God has put it into their hearts to fulfill his purpose. Remember, these are people who have already taken the mark. These are people who have already rebelled against God. There's no turning back because they've declared that the beast is now their God. So now God puts it into their hearts to fulfill his purposes. Guys and gals, we need to remember that God was, God is, and God will always be completely sovereign. He is in control of everything. Now, even in the midst of our free will, God works everything together in accordance with his perfect and all-powerful will. We can't reconcile those two. That's why you have Calvinism on one side, ladies and gentlemen. Calvinism weighing in at 320 pounds, and on this side, Arminianism at 259 pounds. It's like you have this battle that's continuing even today. Because we can't reconcile the two. And sadly, a lot of us within our pride, we have to reconcile it. I have to know. You're not God. You will not know. God has told us many things in his Bible. He doesn't tell us how he does them or why, but he tells us to believe them. And it's the same here. God is in control. I like in Ephesians chapter 1, verse 11, it says this. In him we have also obtained an inheritance, being predestined according to the purpose of him who works all things according to the counsel of his will. Notice he doesn't say some things, most things, all things. But look at verse 17. It says, notice, until the words of God are fulfilled. Look, guys and gals, though all men and women be a liar, the words of God will always be fulfilled. Amen. Remember this. This is so important. Even in the midst of all this bad news, if you will, God is still on the throne. And until the words of God, they will always be fulfilled. Let me just give you some scriptures. Psalm 119:89, forever, O Lord, your word is settled in heaven. Psalm 119:152, concerning your testimonies I have made known of old, that you have founded them forever. Isaiah 40 verse 8, the grass withers, the flower fades, but the word of God stands or endureth forever. Matthew 5:17-18, Jesus said, do not think that I came to destroy the law or the prophets. I did not come to destroy, but to fulfill. For assuredly, I say to you, till heaven and earth pass away, one jot or one tittle will by no means pass from the law until it is all fulfilled. Matthew 24:35, heaven and earth will pass away, but my words will by no means pass away. That means we can trust every word written here in the Bible. John 14:29, Jesus said, I have told you before, and now I have told you before it comes, that when it does come to pass, you may believe. Let me read this out of the Amplified. And now I have told you this before it occurs, so that when it does take place, you may believe and have faith in and rely in me. So even as we see these things in the future to come, even today we can understand, look, these things will come to pass because God said it will be. Period. And what does that do? It should give us a greater faith in the Word of God, just even in the everyday things. And even as we face more and more persecution, which I believe we're headed further and further into that road if the Lord tarries. As we're closing, look at verse 18. And the woman who you saw is that great city which reigns over the kings of the earth. Now, the last thing here in chapter 17 is this woman that has this false religion over all the earth. This false system will rule over all the kings of the world for a time, all the people of the earth. But it will do so, as we see, from a city, a great city. Some think this will literally be Babylon, the city rebuilt. Others say this is going to be the ancient city of Rome, even as it stands today. And we'll see in the next chapter that it does mean a literal city. And that much we do know for certain.
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13: The Apostle Paul is such a great example of one who not only lives by faith, but one who lives with a sense of real joy.
14: Welcome to Heart of the Word, presented by Compassion Ministries, founded by Pastor Ron Mell. Hi, this is David Harms. Thanks for joining us here on the broadcast today. Well, with everything going on in the world, a little more joy can never hurt. It is actually one of the fruits of the Spirit. So today we're going to be in Philippians chapter 4 to look at this idea of joy. How do you remain joyful? Not just when things around us in the world are troublesome, but when your particular situation is troublesome. So we're going to look at how we're going to find joy. So let's head to Philippians chapter 4 and join Pastor Ron Mell for the message titled Living Life with Joy.
13: And so the Apostle Paul has seen it all. He's been through it all. He's experienced it all. And then he says in chapter 4, verse 9, notice what he says. He says, those things which you have both learned and received and heard and seen in me do, and the God of peace shall be with you. So we're going to look at chapter 4 a few minutes, but let's just begin at verse 9, because he says, now here, listen, this is what you need to do now. He said, what you have seen and learned and received and heard and seen in me, now do these things. The way you've observed my life and the way you've seen me respond, now do these things. So what do I do when I follow the Lord and I serve the Lord and I'm walking with Him? And I want to know, even when maybe everything doesn't seem to be at its greatest, how do I respond? And number one, the first thing I think is in verse 1. The Apostle Paul says, therefore, my brethren, dearly beloved and longed for, my joy and my crown, so stand fast in the Lord, my dearly beloved. I think right away at the very, very outset, the Apostle Paul says, I think what you should do is to make sure that you're living what you believe. That you live what you believe. Now, I know what I think about the Lord. I know what I think about the Christian life. I know what I believe about Jesus Christ. I know what the Lord has offered me. I know He's offered me this and He's offered me that. He's blessed me with this, He's blessed me with that. And the Apostle Paul said, the first thing that I decided to do and the first thing I thought I better do is to live what I believe. This is what I believe. Now, I better live this. This is what I believe He said to me. Now I better go ahead and embrace this. If this is what He said, in verse 1 it says, so stand fast in the Lord. Let me give you a two-minute theological lesson. You ready? There is a difference between my position in Christ and my practice in Christ. There is a difference between my standing in Christ and my state in Christ. Dr. Duffield would say there's a massive difference. The difference is this. My position in Christ is when I came to Jesus, I was saved. And God blessed me. And He gave me all spiritual blessings in heavenly places. He flooded my life with goodness. He's made available to me everything of Himself, all of Himself. He has now allowed me this position in Christ where now I'm in Jesus Christ and all the things of God He's made resident in Christ. And now because I'm in Jesus, I have the privileges of all of these things of the Savior. There's position in Christ. I'm in Christ. I am saved. That's my position. Now my practice is I'm saved. That's my position. I got saved. But my practice is, am I living like a Christian? You know, I'm saved. Am I acting like a Christian? I believe God heals. Am I believing Him to heal? I know that the Lord's provided for me everything in Jesus at the cross. He provided everything I will ever need. That's the position. I know that. In Him, He's provided everything for me I'll ever need. But now I've got this practice over here where I know what He's provided for me. Now I've got to decide, do I really believe that? Do I believe that He's provided all things for me in Christ and He's made them all available to me and now I'm embracing them and possessing them and desiring them? It's a difference between a person who has a standing in Christ. This is my standing in Christ. In Christ, did you know this very moment in heaven, Ron Mell appears perfect and sinless. And in the sight of God, I have never, ever, ever, ever, ever sinned once in my life, ever. My standing in Christ, my position in Christ is I am perfect in Jesus Christ because He sees Jesus Christ. But my standing is a whole nother world. I'm perfect in Christ, but now I'm over here living imperfectly. I'm not in heaven yet. You're not either, so don't stare at me like this. You are far from what you ought to be too. That is what he's made me in Jesus Christ. That's the reason why the Christian life is so wonderful, is because God sees me in his son. I don't think I've given the illustration forever that God cannot see you, he cannot see me, and you ought to say amen. The reason he can't see you is that he has reserved that in Jesus Christ, the cross of Jesus Christ, this very, very day. God cannot see you and me, but he sees us through the cross, through Jesus Christ, in all of the perfection of Jesus. So when he looks at Ron Mal, he sees what? The blessings of Christ, the joy of Jesus Christ, the forgiveness of Christ, the things that he's allowed in you and me. And that's the reason why heaven is probably going to be a wonderful place, because I would guess the reason God can't see you is he'd probably be depressed. You know, that's left to the Holy Spirit. And I don't want to become horribly doctrinal tonight, but the reason the Holy Spirit has such a horrible job is because he's got to live in here and watch this. But God doesn't. So he's reserved that for who? The work of the Spirit of God in your life and mine. God now this very day looks at you and me through his son's sacrifice on the cross. And that's why our sins are forgiven. They're in the sea of unforgetfulness. He's forgotten all of my sin. He couldn't see them. He looks at me through Jesus Christ and the work of Christ. Know who you are in Jesus Christ. And the Apostle Paul certainly says here in verse 1, therefore, my brethren, dearly beloved, and long for my joy and crown, so stand fast in the Lord. Stand fast in what he's made you to be and what he's done for you and the joy and the blessing of Jesus Christ and the cross and all that he's done. And that's the reason why I think we're constantly needing to press ourselves about this difference between who I am in Jesus Christ and who I am in Jesus Christ. Positionally, what he's made me to be, but practically, how I'm really living. And that's what sanctification is. You're sanctified in Christ, but what? We're being more sanctified every day. God's perfecting me more every day. There's weaknesses in my life, and he's making them strong. There's edges on my life, and he's knocking them off. That's what he does. He perfects us. He changes us. And Paul says, I'll tell you this, circumstances of life will not only perfect you, but they will cause there to be in you this standing before Jesus Christ, constantly growing and constantly maturing in Jesus Christ. And so that's the gospel. He saves, he sustains, and he keeps us. So I think Paul says, stand in Jesus Christ. The only illustration I can think of is my neighbor, best friend, Raymond. Raymond was a real wimpy guy. Raymond wasn't a tough guy. And in school, he'd always get beat up. And when he got beat up, it was pretty regular. It was quite often. The problem was that the first time Raymond got beat up, he went home crying. His brother is big. His brother's name is David. David went to school with Raymond. And all I can remember is that when Raymond walked around the corner and everybody again is ready to beat up Raymond, here comes David behind the corner. And David is a big, big, big, big guy. See, now, Raymond was not very adequate in himself. And I think that's what the Apostle Paul is saying. I am not adequate in myself. You better stand in Jesus Christ. Because the life you live and the circumstances you face, if you do not find yourself living and drawing on that which Jesus Christ has made available to you, you're going to find great defeats and great trouble and great hardship and much discouragement. So draw on that. Stand in Jesus Christ, Paul says. And Raymond, of course, would come around the corner, and a couple seconds later, his massive brother comes around the corner, and David beat the tar out of all of them. And it was the last time that bothered Raymond for a long time. And Paul says, and so when you walk in Jesus Christ, it's probably the last time the enemy is going to bother you in some regards too. There may be constant challenges, but you know, because you stand in him, there's always blessing. And so Paul says, I know that you can't endure without Christ. I know that you cannot overcome temptation and difficulty without Christ. I know you can't be happy and joyous without Jesus Christ. So could I just, all that to say this. Read your Bible. All that to say, read your Bible. And start in Ephesians chapter 1. And you know why? Read about Jesus Christ and what he's given you and what he's done for you and who you are in him. When you start in Ephesians chapter 1, you're going to read one verse after another that this is what the Lord has done for me, this is what he has made available.

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2: People, I don't know where to go. I don't know where to sit. I don't know when to stop. I don't know what to do. But I hear this little whisper, turn left, idiot. You know, it's kind of not quite like that, but pretty close. And turn now, over there, left. And all the way through this for just, you know, 10, 15 seconds, I'm getting these little tiny directives. And when the Apostle Paul says there are people that are dissatisfied, there are people that are discouraged, there are people that are deeply troubled, there are people that are wading through hardships and problems, the Apostle Paul says, now listen, verse 9, you listen, you watch, you learn, and you see what I did, and you do that. And I'll tell you what I did. The first thing I did was this. I decided that I will live my life standing in Jesus Christ, knowing who He is and what He's done for me, and I'm never ever going to let myself get very, very far without my drawing on the things that He's offered me and drawing on the things He's made available to me. Live in Jesus Christ. Because when you get away from that, now you're on your own. Now you're going to try and survive on your own. And it's difficult, Paul is saying. So stand in Jesus Christ. Secondly, I think he says here in the book of Philippians chapter 4, not only should you live what you believe, but secondly, you should choose to rejoice. You just need to make a decision about life, and that is that you will rejoice. Verse 4, rejoice in the Lord always, and again I say rejoice. Now, I didn't do a great job on this. I thought at least you could do that. But you might just start in the book of Philippians. You might start in the book of Ephesians. You might start in Colossians or Romans, wherever you want to. But start through one of the epistles and then just begin to study the number of things that Paul went through. Because now he says, verse 4, rejoice in the Lord always, and again I say rejoice. So business is falling apart. Rejoice in the Lord always. Can't pay the bills. Rejoice in the Lord always. Not feeling well. Rejoice in the Lord always. I've been beat up and thrown in prison. Rejoice in the Lord always. Things aren't what I like them to be. Rejoice in the Lord always. I've got more money than I can spend. Rejoice in the Lord always. You know, I don't know what I'm going to do with all of these blessings. God's been so good. Rejoice in the Lord always. God continues to pour forth His grace and His blessing on me. Rejoice in the Lord always. And again, I say rejoice. The Apostle Paul says, rejoice when God's work, Philippians chapter 1, rejoice when God's work is slow. Rejoice when it seems like God isn't even working at all. Rejoice when it seems like what you thought the Lord was going to do, He isn't doing. And you can read through the book of Philippians, and he suggests rejoice in the Lord when you're imprisoned, but rejoice in the Lord always and make the decision to trust Him. See, the problem with rejoicing is this. People in the world say, life is only fun when you're having fun. That's what they say. It's life is really only going to really, really be a bowl of cherries when you're eating cherries and having fun. And that is what they believe. Real fun is going to Disneyland and having fun. Now leave the Magic Kingdom. And what? The fun's over. You got to go back to work. You got to go back to this family and live with this family and live with these people. I've got to change diapers again. I've got to get back into the routine of life and of trouble and difficulties and hardships. Fun is over. The world says fun is only fun when you're having fun. Paul says, wrong. He said, so do you want to be the kind of person that can live day by day in a world like this? He said, so how do you do it? Well, the first things you do is you live what you believe. Jesus Christ will see me through. He told me this. In Jesus Christ, I have all I will ever need. He's provided for me everything I will ever need. I know this, and I'm going to continually believe it and draw from it. In Jesus Christ is my sustaining grace. And secondly, I will rejoice in the Lord always. I've chosen to do this. I'm going to bless Him, and I'm going to praise Him, and I'm going to rejoice in Him no matter what. And I'm going to tell you that I, for one, can tell you that I'm needing

0: And to learn this afresh and anew, because it's very easy at times to lose your joy over circumstances and over difficulties and hardships and pressures. It's real easy then to get shaken and say, oh, that's right, I'm supposed to rejoice in the Lord always. There's a Bible verse in there that says I'm supposed to be happy about this, and I'm not feeling real happy about it. And I think Paul would say to you, I didn't always feel happy, but I did decide that there's something about rejoicing in him always, and again I say rejoice. And for those books that say you ought to rejoice in trouble, then throw the book away. And for people that say rejoice in hardship and difficulties, throw the book away. It says rejoice in Jesus Christ. You don't rejoice in the circumstance. You may rejoice during it, but you're thankful for him. You rejoice in him. You praise him and bless him evermore. And so he says, so rejoice in the Lord. And thirdly, verse 5, the Apostle Paul says that when it comes to living with joy and living with happiness in a world that isn't real, real happy, and this one stretches me, but the Apostle Paul says you probably ought to make the decision to live for others. He said, so you want to be happy, then live for others. You want to be happy, then think about somebody other than yourself. If you want to truly be happy, then go ahead and let the concentration and the effort of your heart and life be upon someone else. And he says in verse 5, let your moderation be known unto all men. The Lord is at hand. You see, Jesus was kind to others. Jesus went out of his way for others. Jesus Christ served others. Jesus was gentle and kind with everybody but who? He was kind and he was wonderful and gentle to everybody but false teachers. When it came to false teachers and those people that took the scriptures and twisted them and became so legalistic and were so out of order, that he was gentle with sinners. He was gentle and kind towards prostitutes. He was gentle and kind towards the people that were lost. I suppose that I've said it too many times to say it again. In fact, I've had people unhappy with me for saying this. If you're depressed and horribly discouraged, and I really feel bad saying this, but I just want to say it. You know, if you're always discouraged, depressed, probably because you think all the time about yourself. You just don't. You're probably too concerned about you and what's happening with you and what you're going through and what you're facing. Now listen, it's not to say that what you're going through isn't horrible. It's not to say that what you're going through isn't terrible and hard. It probably is. And I would say, I feel for you, just like you would feel for me. But Paul says, I can tell you what it's like to be laying here. And in fact, I'm going to talk about it Sunday morning. I would have guessed he would have turned to Silas and said, Silas, this is not right. I mean, this is not right being stuck in this hole. We deserve better than this. This is ridiculous. I mean, you'd think the Apostle Paul might give Silas a piece of his mind and say, this is absolutely terrible. And while it very much may be something that is difficult and hard, and I'm going to say to you, it may very well be, and it's probably horrible. And I feel for you. But the scripture says, when you feel that way, and I'm going to include myself now, when I feel that way and I feel like, Lord, this is too much, I don't want to carry this anymore, that's when the Apostle Paul says, you know, maybe you just ought to lift your head up and say, Lord, just for a while, I don't want to look at this anymore. I'm going to let you concentrate on this. I'm going to let you deal with this. I'm going to let you be concerned about this. And is there someone else I could be thinking about, or somebody else I could be praying for, or anybody else I could be concerned about, or anybody else I could minister to, or anybody else I could migrate towards to be a blessing to them? And the Apostle Paul says, live for others. And that's why for me, when I read the book of Philippians, I'm going to tell you, the book of Philippians is depressing to me. Do you know why? Because when I read about the Apostle Paul, he says, and now here I am in jail. I am in jail and I've just been thinking, gosh, I bet this is going to be good for somebody. You know, that's a paraphrase, but that's what he says. Now that I sit here, Lord, I think, I'll bet somebody will get something good out of this. I'm not, but maybe somebody will. You can read it in Philippians chapter 1. That's what he says. He said, Lord, this will further the kingdom, will further the gospel. You'll probably use this somehow to bless people. I hate it. I don't like it in here. This is terrible. He doesn't even say that. But he does say, Lord, I just assume somehow you'll cause your kingdom to be enlarged. You'll bless somebody. You'll use somebody. And your word will effectively grace their lives because of it. And then last of all, and with this I want to finish, is that in the midst of all of those times when we feel like that the focus of our life is so much on the things that we wrestle with, the Apostle Paul says, I know how you feel and I hurt for you, he says. I know exactly what it's like, and he does. And he really has failed as much as you and me. But last of all, I think the Apostle Paul says in verse 5, you ought to always remember the Lord. You should always remember the Lord. Remember the Lord is at hand. I don't know if it was one of those New Testament expressions, first century expressions, but, you know, from time to time I read that the first century church used to say this. They used to say to one another, remember the Lord, remember the Lord. When you're in trouble, they would say to one another, remember the Lord. When you're about to be martyred and you're about to have your head removed, they would look at one another and they'd say, remember the Lord. And when they were facing critical difficulties and hardships, they would say to one another, remember the Lord, remember the Lord. I guess the Apostle Paul certainly would encourage all of us. I'd want to say it to you tonight. When you face that time for you that seems oppressing, remember the Lord. The Lord is at hand. He's at hand. He observes all things. He sees all things. He knows all things. I think troubles and difficulties are good because they always give God an opportunity to reveal himself. It's one of the reasons why, I guess, in the midst of it, you certainly don't like them, welcome them, or pray for them. But one of the reasons that I like adversity and difficulties once in a while is because it's always a great opportunity for you to see how God's going to reveal himself to you in a way that you've never, ever known before.
1: 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Again, message 2643, Living Life with Joy. 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Well, thanks for joining us here on the broadcast today. Tomorrow we'll be in 1 Samuel 17, looking at the life of David in a message titled Taking a Stand.
0: Believing God for the miraculous is really important. Believing God to do what you can't do is really important. Trust him. David says, while the others are saying, well, I don't know that we should deal with this giant. David says, well, let's deal with this giant. And while we'll deal with him, I'm not fearful of the enemy because I stand in the strength of my God. And I want to believe for this today, and I want to take a stand. And we'll fight for this. We'll believe God for this.
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7: 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She didn't have to keep living life this way, and that there was this living water that only he could offer her. And I just think it was just so beautiful. And I think it's important that we remember that, and that Jesus loves women and he wants women to be respected. And he is the model that we all should follow.
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0: The story of Lot in Genesis is better than any Hollywood blockbuster. Picture this. A man flees a city on the brink of catastrophic destruction, grabbing his family and running for their lives. His wife looks back to gaze upon everything she's leaving behind in a city stained by sin and instantly becomes a pillar of salt. He then escapes with his two daughters, who later deceive him into unthinkable acts to get what they believe has been unjustly taken from them. So what happens next? I'm Steve Schwetz, and in this study on Through the Bible, our teacher, Dr. J. Vernon McGee, walks us through the shocking and sobering experiences of Lot and Abraham, stories that serve as warnings for believers everywhere. Now, are you on the edge of your seat? Well, if so, take a deep breath and relax, because God's got this. Before we get started, though, let me share a few letters from our fellow listeners. First one comes from a listener in Washington, D.C. Thanks for the relentless effort of the entire staff to get the Word of God out to all nations of the world. I rejoice in hearing letters read from all over the world of what God's doing and how He's changing hearts and lives through the teaching of His Word, especially in remote areas where the Bible is rare or not easily available, or people cannot read or write. The stories are priceless and very encouraging. I listen daily on my way to work and on Sundays after church service. I learn so much from God's Word and benefit from the continual transformation of my life. I receive the prayer requests and pray for the program often. I also give toward the continual spread of His Word as God grants me grace. Thanks for the Bible bus passes that I prayerfully hand out. Thanks again for all that you do, especially those who travel often to different countries to see the effect and expansion of this great work. God's protection and grace continually be with you. Isn't that an encouraging letter? Thank you so much for your prayers, as well as the financial support and for helping us fling that seed. And here's a quick note. This is from Craig, who writes, I've been listening since 1990. You were instrumental in my coming to faith in Jesus as Savior. Thank you for all you've done and continue to do. Love and praying for you always. Well, Craig, it is great to hear from you. And as always, I'm going to be saving you a seat as we roll along through God's Word. Now, what's your story? Remember, it's letter month, and we really do want to hear what God's doing in your life as we study His Word together. So just you can find us if you want on social media. That's a way. You can look for Through the Bible with J. Vernon McGee on Facebook, Instagram, and X. And you can always email us at BibleBus@ttb.org or write to us at Box 7100, Pasadena, California, 91109. In Canada, Box 25325, London, Ontario, N6C6B1. You can also drop us a note in our app or call and leave a message at 1-800-65-BIBLE. Okay, it's time to get started, so let's pray. Heavenly Father, thank you for strengthening our faith as we study your word. Lord, we ask that you would provide for those who live in challenging places. Grow our faith in you as our Savior and provider, and we ask this in the name of our great Savior, Jesus Christ. Amen. Well, we're off to Genesis 19 on Through the Bible with Dr. J. Vernon McGee.
1: Now, friends, today we return back to the 19th chapter of the book of Genesis. We are going to pick up at verse 6. Now, this is the chapter in which we see what we have called an example of blasted Christian life. This is an evidence of what today could happen to many believers, and it does happen to many believers. This man Lot had gone down into the city of Sodom. He did not realize it was the kind of a city that it was. I'm sure of that. But he got down there and found out that perversion was the order of the day. And he brought up his children, his sons and his daughters, in that atmosphere. Now, when he looked down there, and you will recall we saw that he pitched his tent toward Sodom. He looked down there. He saw the lovely streets and boulevards and parks and public buildings and the folk on the outside, but he did not see what they really were. Now, the sin of this city is so great that God is going to judge it. God is going to destroy the city. Now, let's draw a pretty sharp line here. There is today a gray area where there is a new attitude towards sin today. And it's not really as black as we once thought it was. And the church today is compromised till it's even pitiful. Right now, the press is reporting in Southern California that we have a church made up of those that are homosexuals and the pastor of the church, lo and behold, is also one. They all admit it. Now, may I say to you, the lesson of Sodom and Gomorrah is a lesson for this generation. Now, God's not accepting this kind of a church. The idea seems to be today that you can become a child of God and you can continue on in sin. God says that's impossible. You cannot do that. And this city of Sodom is an example of that, that you cannot continue in sin. This idea today that you can be a Christian and go on in sin is a tremendous mistake, and especially make light of it as I judge it's being made in this particular case. Now, that's what they were doing in Sodom and Gomorrah. Now, God destroyed these cities. Now, don't say we have a primitive view of God here and we have a better one today, because even after all, Jesus received sinners. He sure did. But when he got through with them, he had changed them. The harlot that came to him was no longer in that business. When she came to God, she changed. That's the thing that happened to other sinners. A publican came to him, and he left the seat of custom. He gave up that which was crooked, and he came to the Lord. Now, I begin reading at verse 6, and probably I should do it without comment. And Lot went out at the door unto them and shut the door after him. Now, the men of Sodom were outside the door, asking that these guests that he had, that they be turned out to them. Verse 7, and said, I pray you, brethren, do not so wickedly. That's the way Lot looked at it, and he'd been down there a long time, and it wasn't new morality to him, just old sin. Verse 8, behold now, I have two daughters which have not known man. Let me, I pray you, bring them out unto you, and do ye to them as good is in your eyes. Only unto these men do nothing, for therefore came they under the shadow of my roof. When a man entertained a guest, in that day he was responsible for it. And the thing was that he was willing to make this kind of a sacrifice to protect them. And they said, this is what that crowd outside, stand back. They said again, this one fellow came into sojourn, he'll needs be a judge. You see, Lot was advancing in the political area there. Now will we deal worse with thee than with them. And they pressed sore upon the man, even Lot, and came near to break the door. But the man put forth their hand, pulled Lot into the house to them, and shut to the door. And they smote the men that were at the door of the house with blindness, both small and great, so that they wearied themselves to find the door. And if they hadn't, of course, Lot and these men would have been destroyed, because that was the thought of these men. And the men said unto Lot, hast thou here any besides, son-in-law, and thy sons, thy daughters, and whatsoever thou hast in the city, bring them out of this place, for we will destroy this place, because the cry of them is waxen great before the face of the Lord, and the Lord hath sent us to destroy it. And Lot went out, he spake unto his sons-in-law, which married his daughters, and said, up, get you out of this place, for the Lord will destroy this city. But he seemed as one that mocked unto his sons-in-law. Now this man Lot here is in a very bad situation. He'd spent years now down in the city of Sodom. He'd learned to tolerate this sort of thing, although he calls it wickedness. And he saw his sons and daughters grow up, and they apparently married among the people of that day. And when the time came and Lot got this word from the Lord to leave the city, he went to his sons-in-law and he said, let's get out of here. God will destroy this city. They laughed at him. They ridiculed him. I suppose they knew that the week before he had invested a little money in real estate there. And they said, we know you. You are wrapped up in the city of Sodom. This is your home. You have apparently applauded these things and approved of them. You see, this man out of the will of God in this place is no witness for God. He didn't win anybody in this city. And when you go down to their level, friends, you don't win them today either. And that's being demonstrated, I think, in this hour. Now, this man Lot, frankly, I would have agreed with Abraham that he wasn't saved. But you remember Peter in 2 Peter 2:6 and 8 says, this righteous man vexed his righteous soul. I tell you, he never enjoyed it down there. Now, he's going to leave the city. Can't get anyone to leave with him except his wife and two single daughters. When the morning arose, then the angels hastened Lot, saying, arise, take thy wife and thy two daughters, which are here, lest thou be consumed in the iniquity of the city. And while he lingered, the man laid hold upon his hand, from the hand of his wife, from the hand of his two daughters, the Lord being merciful unto him. You see, here's a man that was God's man in spite of everything. And if I only had the book of Genesis, I'm not sure I would believe that Lot was saved. I agree with Abraham. But since Peter calls him a righteous man, and this man had become that way because he had followed Abraham, he believed God, and he had offered the sacrifices, and the Lord being merciful unto him. God had extended mercy to him, and he believes God, and he gets out of the city. Now, it came to pass, when they had brought them forth abroad, that he said, escape for thy life, look not behind thee, neither stay thou in all the plain, escape to the mountain, lest thou be consumed. And even Lot didn't want to leave. Lot said unto them, oh, not so, my Lord. Behold, now thy servant hath found grace in thy sight. Thou hast magnified thy mercy, which thou hast showed unto me in saving my life. And I cannot escape to the mountain, lest some evil take me and I die. He'd get out of the city, but he couldn't make it to the mountain. And now he says, behold, now this city is near to flee unto, in a little place called Zoar. And that's where he went. You see, he came out of Sodom, but this man didn't come clean even out of that. And of course, he got in a great deal of trouble at that particular time. Now, God destroyed the city of Sodom. And we're told two things here, one concerning his wife and the other concerning his daughters. The one concerning his wife is that he looked back from behind him and she became a pillar of salt. Now, that, I think, has been greatly misunderstood. Why in the world did Ms. Lot turn and look back? Well, I think the reason is twofold. She turned and looked back, first of all, because she did not want to leave Sodom. She loved Sodom. She loved Lot, too, but it was a lot of Sodom that she loved. And she didn't want to leave. I think she was a member of the country club, the sewing club, and the Shakespeare Club, and in fact, there wasn't a club in town that she wasn't a member of. She just loved these little get-togethers in the afternoon, and I'm not sure, but what they met and studied religion. They had a nice little religious club. Oh, she was right in the thick of it all, friends. She didn't want to leave. Her heart was in Sodom. Her body walked out, but she surely left her heart there. Now, that is a tremendous lesson for us today. We hear a great deal, and I hear a great many Christians who talk about they want to see the Lord come, and they're not living like it. On Sunday morning, why, it's difficult to get them to leave their lovely home, and Sunday night, they're not going to leave their lovely home because they love TV, too. They've got a color TV, and they're going to look at the programs on Sunday night because they have some good ones, and they want to see them. They're not going to church. Now, when the Lord comes, friends, you're going to leave the TV. You're going to leave that lovely home. You're going to leave everything down here. I just have one question to ask you. Will it break your heart to leave all of this down here? I've asked myself that question many times. I'm not anxious to leave. I'll be honest with you. I'd love to stay. I have my loved ones. I want to be with them. And I have friends, and I want to be with them. And I have this program, and I want to be with it. And I'll be very frank with you. I hope the Lord will just let me stay here. But I also want to be able to say, when he does call, I don't want to have a thing down here that'll break my heart to leave. Not a thing. I love my home, too. But I'll be honest with you, I'd just soon go off and leave it. May I say to you, Miss Lot turned and looked back. That's one of the explanations. And then the others, just simply this. Why did she look back? She didn't believe God. God says you leave the city and don't look back. And Lot didn't look back. He believed God, but Ms. Lot didn't. She did not believe God. She wasn't a believer, and so she didn't really make it out of the city. She's turned to a pillar of salt. And I'm not going into the story of the two daughters that's as sordid as it can be. Frankly, Lot didn't do well in moving down to the city of Sodom. He lost everything except his own soul. And you know, that's a picture today of a great many people that won't judge the sins in their lives. And they're saved, but just so as by fire. And you find that the Lord has said in a very definite way to some of these folk that have put all their eggs in a basket like this. God says that if you won't judge your sin down here, he will judge it. And apparently that was the case in Lot's story. Now, I want to leave this chapter, but I want to leave it by looking at Abraham. What did Abraham think of all of this? Well, let me read verses 27 and 28 of Genesis 19. Abraham got up early in the morning to the place where he stood before the Lord, and he looked toward Sodom and Gomorrah, toward all the land of the plain, and behold, and lo, the smoke of the country went up as the smoke of a furnace. Now, when Abraham looked down there, I think his heart was sad. I'm not sure whether he knew Lot had escaped or not. He probably learned about it later on. But when he looked down there, he probably was sad because of Lot's sake. But Abraham hadn't invested a dime down there. And when judgment came, it didn't disturb him one whit because he wasn't in love with the things of Sodom and the things of the world. You remember what we are told today? Love not the world, neither the things that are in the world. I have a message that I give periodically, and the title of it is Sightseeing in Sodom. And I attempt to look at Sodom through the eyes of Lot himself. And he sure had a wrong view of it. And Mrs. Lot, she fell in love with it. And then the view of Abraham. You can sightsee in Sodom with Abraham. He lost nothing down there. Or you can go through Sodom with the Lord and see it as he sees it. And it's too bad that the church is not looking at the sin of sodomy. I don't think it's any greater today than it's been in the past, but there is today a tremendous percentage of our population that are homosexuals, engage in perversion, and today we speak of it in a more candid manner than we ever did. In fact, what I'm saying right now, 10 years ago, I might not have said on the radio, but this is something today that's right in our midst. Now, what's to be the attitude of the Christian toward it? Well, even Lot in his day, he said, you're doing wickedly, and God judged it. Isn't that enough for the child of God to know you can't compromise with this type of thing? This is a sin, and to indulge in it, and then to say, well, this is a sickness. The same thing said about the alcoholic. Sure, he's sick. Of course he's sick. But what made him take that first drink and continue to drink until he became sick? Sin did it, friends. Sin is the problem, and this is a sin. It's so labeled in the first chapter of Romans. God says he gave them up. So Genesis 19 is a pretty important chapter for this present generation that we are living in today. And we need to recognize that. Now I come to the 20th chapter of the book of Genesis. And the 20th chapter actually seems like the fifth leg on a cow. It just seems to be that necessary. And what we have here is something that you feel like you'd like to leave out. And you wonder again, why is this chapter put in here? Well, it's put in for a very important reason, friends. Abraham and Sarah are going to have to deal with this sin before they can have Isaac, before they can have the blessing. And may I say to you, until you and I are willing to deal with the sin in our life, there's no blessing for us. Now, I'm going to just hit the high points of chapter 20. I'm reading verse 1 now. Abraham journeyed from thence toward the south country and dwelled between Kadesh and Shur, and sojourned in Gerar. And Abraham said of Sarah his wife, she's my sister. And Abimelech, king of Gerar, sent and took Sarah. Now what you have here is something that is quite interesting. You think Sarah was beautiful? Well, she's almost 90 years old, and she's beautiful, friends. Not many can qualify in this particular department. That's one thing that I note here. And then Abraham is actually getting pretty far south in the land. He's gone beyond Kadesh Barnea, where the children of Israel came up and wouldn't even enter the land. Now he's gone down to Gerar, which I don't think he should have done, but be that as it may, he lies about Sarah again. Now I want you to hear his confession, because that's the thing that makes this chapter important and reveals the fact that Abraham and Sarah cannot have Isaac until they deal with this sin that is in their lives. And it goes way back. I'm reading verse 11 of chapter 20, and this is a remarkable passage of Scripture, friends. Will you hear it? And Abraham said, and he's talking now to Abimelech, who is greatly disturbed that he would do a thing like this, lie about his wife. And Abraham said, because I thought, surely the fear of God is not in this place, and they will slay me for my wife's sake. Now you see, again, he's not trusting God. He felt like he's moving down into a godless place, and he finds out that Abimelech apparently has a high sense of what is right and wrong. And he puts a tremendous value upon character and that sort of thing, and apparently a man who knew God. Now, will you notice, poor Abraham doesn't look good by the side of Abimelech here. Now, I'm reading on in verse 12. And yet, indeed, she is my sister. She is the daughter of my father, but not the daughter of my mother. And she became my wife. Now, you see, he lets it all out now. He says, to tell the truth, it is half a lie. She is my half-sister, and she is my wife. Now, verse 13, and it came to pass, when God caused me to wander from my father's house, that I said unto her, this is thy kindness which thou shalt show unto me. At every place whither we shall come, say of me, he's my brother. Now, when they started out, you see, Abraham didn't have complete trust and confidence in God, and he and Sarah made a pact that anywhere they went, and it looked like Abraham might be killed because of his wife, that Sarah would say, he's my brother. And that would keep Abraham, so Abraham and Sarah thought, from being killed. Now, they made that little agreement, and they used it down in Egypt. And here, they have used it again. Now, that sin must be dealt with before God is going to hear and answer his prayer in sending a son. Isaac will not be born till this will be dealt with. And again, let me repeat, how many Christians today that won't judge sin in their lives, and there's no blessing in their lives? I frankly believe that in many of our fundamental churches today, if we could get the believers there, those that are in places of leadership, if they would confess their sins, now not publicly, but if they would deal with the sins that are in their lives, I believe we could have revival. And I don't believe there'll be any blessing until, friends, this is dealt with. Now, will you listen to Paul over here in 1 Corinthians 11? And this is a pretty important passage. Paul says, but let a man examine himself. So let him eat of that bread and drink of that cup. For he that eateth and drinketh damnation to himself, not discerning the Lord's body. For this cause many are weak and sickly among you, and many sleep. For if we would judge ourselves, we would not be judged. But when we are judged, we are chastened of the Lord, that we should not be condemned with the world. And blessing, friends, is being withheld today from the church and from the lives of many believers because we won't deal with a sin in our lives. That's a tremendous lesson, a great spiritual lesson, here in the 20th chapter of the book of Genesis. Now, next time, we're going to see this long-looked-for event, the birth of Isaac. Until next time, may God richly bless you, my beloved.
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2: Dry weather and a bit of a warming trend coming our way. Some lingering clouds for tonight, a low at 50, then increasing sunshine throughout our Wednesday, the high right around 75 degrees. Sneaking on up to the low 80s for Thursday and Friday with dry weather. Dry Saturday and Sunday, very small in chance for rain on Memorial Day. I'm meteorologist Jennifer Naramore on KPDQ.
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15: Good day, ladies and gentlemen. Thank you for joining us on The Final Word. We continue our exposition of Paul's epistle to the Philippians. We come today to Philippians chapter 2, verses 16 and following. But of course, verse 16 is still part of a sentence that begins back in verse 14. So we will review for a minute and tie in to verse 16. The apostle in chapter 2 has been admonishing the Philippians to stay tight with Christ's mission and purpose, to make his joy complete off there in prison by being of the same mind, the same love, united in spirit, intent on one purpose. Be all about Christ and be all about his mission and purpose. What would get in the way of that? The same thing that always does. That is, people doing things from selfishness or empty conceit. Getting self in front of the Savior. So do nothing from selfishness or empty conceit, he exhorts us, but with humility of mind, not thinking ourselves such big dogs. Let each of you regard one another as more important than himself, much the way good parents will put their children before themselves. They will die for their children. They will sacrifice for their children because their kids, in the case of good parents, are more important than they are. Well, just extend that love to the entire body of Christ and, as much as possible, put their interest ahead of your interest. If you need an incentive, he tells us, we'll look to Christ. For Christ was the ultimate model of this very spirit. He who existed in the form of God, in the form of deity, but not clutching at the insignias of his glory like a child would hang on to a toy, in agreement with the Father, the Son condescended to become also a human being, and being found in form as a man, he became a bondslave to the Father to do his will and a servant to us, and reduced himself to suffering death, a redeeming and atoning death for us so that we might be saved, even a humiliating, ignominious death of a Roman cross. If we need any more incentive, we'll look what God did for his Son. Because his Son so stooped, look how the Father has exalted him. God has highly exalted him above every name that is named. And he's going to make sure that before history winds to its close, that every knee in heaven above, on earth, and under the earth will bow before his Son and acknowledge him as Lord. So, my beloved, he says in verse 12, you've always been responsive to me. You've always obeyed me as the Lord's apostle. Work out your salvation. He's talking about our sanctification. Cooperate with the Spirit of God with reverence, with fear and trembling, because it is God who's working in you to cause you to will and to do of his good pleasure, to conform you to the moral image of the Lord Jesus Christ, and he's going to do that. His word will produce what he prescribes, and even in asking you to work out your salvation, that word will take effect, a mysterious effect in the heart of all those who really know the Lord and have a heart responsive to him. And so that is one of the ways that God accomplishes his purpose and causes what he commands, by prescribing that you cooperate with that. How does this work out on Monday morning? Well, he says, here's a good place to begin in working out God's good pleasure in your life and cooperating with the Spirit. Do all things without grumbling or disputing or murmuring, as happened to the children of Israel in the wilderness. This was one of the symptoms of their unbelief and of their rejection, the rejection of so many of them to the ways and will of God, and why ultimately they were destroyed in the wilderness. Bad example to follow. But it's a very human example. And he says, you just don't want to park there. So do all things, respecting the sovereignty, respecting the providence of God, respecting the wisdom of God. You'll be in circumstances you don't want to be in. That's the way it is. And you will sometimes, in the providence of God, be in association with people that you really don't want to associate with, and probably have some good reasons. But in those situations, do all things without rebelling, without grumbling or murmuring or refusing, so that you may live up to your calling. And what is that? That you may live up to your pedigree, that you may prove yourself to be blameless and innocent, that children of God. You want to be before God without reproach in the midst of a crooked and perverse generation. You don't want to be like the world. We are forced to be in the world, and it's not always a happy thing to be in the world and to be oppressed by the world, to be mocked by the world, to be cheated by the world, to be rubbed wrong by the world. And sometimes the world is in the churches. These things are tough, but you do not want to emulate a crooked and perverse generation, which is darkness, but you want to be light among them. You want to appear as lights in the world. That's your mission. That's your purpose. Otherwise, God would have taken us out of the world. But he has left us here. We're just not in a holding area waiting for Christ to come. We're here in a staging area. And we're to go out into the world and take our places in it and to be lights in the world. You know, the mission is spiritual and it is moral. We're to be a certain kind of people, and our behavior is to be a certain kind of behavior. I think lots of times we miss it. Some people write this kind of thing that Paul is writing off as mere pietism and worthless. They're just so dead wrong. You know, it's nice to go out, and maybe as a church you conceive a project and you're going to go out and pick up garbage on the side of the street, or you're going to teach people who have reading disabilities reading classes, or do other things that the Rotarians do and the Kiwanis do and the Lions Club does, all of those do-gooder kind of organizations. And it is good to do good. We're not saying that. But what I'm saying is the good that God wants us to do is the good that the world is not willing to do. And this is it. It is to be like Christ. There is a difference, my friends, a huge difference in going out into the world and being nice, and going into the world and being righteous and being holy. And that's where the rub is. So he says, do all things without grumbling or disputing, that you may prove to be blameless and innocent children of God, that is, reflecting God. People who are above reproach in a crooked and perverse generation, don't partake of that crookedness, that depravity, among whom you appear as lights in the world, holding fast the word of life, so that in the day of Christ, Paul says, he's speaking to this church very personally, I just want to have cause to glory that after all my ministry there, I did not run in vain or toil in vain because you proved to be what you claimed to be. So our mission here is to let our light shine, the light of Christ. We enhance our moral luminescence when we reject the grumbling, contentious, factiousness, and strife-baiting that characterizes this fierce and fractured and fighting world. James, in his epistle, touches on this very same thing in chapter 3, verse 13. James asks the question, who among you, who among us, is wise and understanding? Well, if that's what you want to be and what you claim to be, then prove it. Let him show by his good behavior his deeds in the gentleness of wisdom. However, if you have bitter jealousy and selfish ambition in your heart, James says, get off of it. Cut the act. Do not be arrogant and so lie against the truth, because that's not the wisdom of God. This is not the wisdom which comes down from above. That stuff is earthly, it's natural, and then, really strong word, demonic. For where jealousy and selfish ambition is, where there's the kind of stuff that generates all this grumbling and murmuring among us, and fractiousness and all this nasty disputing, he says, all of that stuff, where it exists, there's disorder in every evil thing. But the wisdom from above, the wisdom which is from God, that ought to pervade his people, has these attributes. It's first pure, then peaceable. Peaceable, not grumbling and murmuring, gentle, reasonable, full of mercy and good fruits, unwavering and without hypocrisy. My dear friends, that's not anything you want to take part in. Yes, there is a godless peace where people won't take a stand. They won't stand up for righteousness. But we all know there is that kind of fractiousness, contentiousness, there's that kind of grumbling and murmuring, such as we saw in the case of the children of Israel in the wilderness, that is godless. And when you run into that, when we go out as Christian people in the streets and we partake of that, or when we partake of that party spirit in the church that is just nasty and godless, and it goes to lying, it goes to strife baiting and that kind of thing, when you see that kind of person operating in a church, you know there is a demonic spirit there. It is not the wisdom which is from above, but it has its source in that which is below. That is darkness, and that is not light, and we must always understand that. So our mission is to let the light of Christ shine. Paul uses the phraseology to be blameless and innocent. Now, of course, Paul's under no illusions that any of us believers can be absolutely or perfectly blameless or innocent in the eyes of God. His whole theology contradicts that notion. So what does he mean? He means that you and I ought to strive constantly to maintain a clear conscience in all matters, that we ought to strive constantly to walk in integrity, to walk in sincerity before God, doing what we know to do and rejecting what we know good and well we ought to reject. The phrase children of God in this context means matching up in our moral life to our spiritual pedigree or position. He means by proving ourselves to be children of God, proving the family likeness by leading a life that is above reproach in the midst of a crooked and perverse generation. That's the kind of world we live in these last days, and they began with the crucifixion and resurrection of our Lord Jesus Christ. We've always been in crooked and perverse days, but the world gets worse. Of course, the world will slander and criticize us, just as it criticized and crucified our Savior. But of course, it didn't do it justly, didn't do it validly. When he says above reproach, we'll always get reproached by the world. Paul simply means live our lives in such a way that we're above just reproach. The world can and does make up its own moral standards. Today, they're the canons of political correctness. They're fluid. They're ever-changing. But that is not our benchmark. God's standard, God's law, is our standard. And God's law is expressed in the royal law, the law of love. We fail to live above reproach when the world can justly accuse us of not practicing what we preach. Now, that's bad. And unfortunately, we sometimes, by our compromises and by our carnality, give the world just cause to denounce us. When we denounce impurity and yet are found walking in it, when we inveigh against greed and then we turn around and follow the buck, when we preach love and then we practice hate, I don't mean what the world calls hate, but what God calls hate, then we're not living blamelessly and above reproach, not by any stretch. That phrase, a crooked and perverse generation, brings to mind Ecclesiastes 7:10, which says, "Do not say, why is it that the former days were better than these? It is not from wisdom that you ask about this," which just emphasizes that every generation may be characterized as a crooked and perverse generation. Yes, within a given culture, things may go from bad to worse. We've seen that, any of us who've lived very long. But human culture in the eyes of God is always crooked and perverse, because all human culture bears the stamp of the world. And the world is under the prince of this world, so it's corrupt by definition. So, let's not always be looking back, folks, to the good old days, back at the 50s or back at the 40s, as if there was a golden age when all was mostly right in the world. Back when I was in high school in my native state of West Virginia, I want to tell you something. And some people call that the Bible Belt, but I swear I never knew it. Kids and adults were doing much of the same stuff they're doing now, except maybe more of the population per capita does these things openly and shamelessly today. And I don't know about your schools or your kids' schools, but I want to tell you something. I don't remember very much of God being in the schools in my heyday, nor prayer for that matter. They've taken prayer out of the schools. My friends, before that Supreme Court decision, I can't remember very much of prayer in our schools. Only then, God wasn't illegal in the schools. God was just an afterthought back then, which is why it didn't make all that much difference when importing him and the Bible into public education became verboten. It was crooked and perverse back then, too. It's always been that way when Paul spoke and in our day, but maybe increasingly so, but as always. Always has been a crooked and perverse world. But he reminds us that you've been called by God to appear as lights in the world. That's God's commission. That's not the world's confession. That's God's commission. Our purpose here is to be luminaries in darkness, so that we might expose the unfruitful works of darkness for exactly what they are, and thus, hopefully, scatter the darkness and see it changed into light. Then he says, talking about where we start on Monday morning, he says, holding fast the word of life. One part of shining as lights in the world is by holding fast the word of life. What's that mean? That is keeping the faith once for all delivered to all the saints, not letting it slip away from us. What he's talking about is perseverance in the faith once for all delivered to the saints, keeping it in thick and thin. If we walk in the ways of life and we hold fast the word of life, we cannot help but scatter the darkness. I don't mean we personally, or any three of us, or 30 of us, but I mean God will use us to scatter darkness. The word of life, called that, that's the gospel. That's God's message, not just about life eternal, but a life-giving message. In other words, it is not just the subject matter, life, that is in view, but the power of it, life-giving. When believed, the gospel, through the Holy Spirit, imparts eternal life to the recipient. We got to hold that fast. So that, in the day of Christ, Paul says, I may have cause to glory because I have not run in vain or toiled in vain. The apostle is a model for us all in his habit of keeping his eye on the prize. He's talking to them in very personal terms, but I'm always interested in his example. His is what I like to call a cross-eyed faith. That's a faith with one eye on the present and another eye constantly cocked on the future. If at the end of the day, they, that is, these Philippian converts, if they persevere in the faith, if they hold fast the word of life, don't let it go, cling to the faith once for all delivered to the saints, then the outcome will be his glory and joy when Christ returns. He'll know then that his blood, sweat, and tears in Christ's behalf was not in vain. He did not come up empty-handed, but he can offer them to the Lord as an enduring fruit of his labor. You know, folks, one of the most revealing things about us, you know what it is? It's our ambitions. For Paul, one of his greatest visions in living was having fruit to offer to honor the Savior upon his return. The soldierly spirit of this man is a standard for us all. That's what he's thinking about as he's languishing there in a Roman prison. He now anticipates the possibility of a martyr's death. It's very real. If not now, then later. And as we know, his intuition about the way his ministry would end came true. Tradition tells us that he died at the hand of the mad Emperor Nero. His perspective in his ministry to the saints is expressed in Old Testament ritual terms. In a figure, he sees his life poured out as a libation upon their faith. And their faith is itself described under the metaphor of a sacrificial sacrifice to God. He says, but even if I'm poured out as a drink offering upon the sacrifice and service of your faith, I want to tell you something. That's all I could ask for. I rejoice. In this, I share my joy with you all. A drink offering or libations of wine were poured on burnt offerings in the Old Testament sacrificial rituals. They were added to be a pleasing fragrance. Paul envisions their faith in Christ, envisions it figuratively as a burnt offering to God. It is at once a sacrifice offered to God as well as a service of worship. In ministering to and nourishing their faith, the apostle pictures his possible martyr's death as a fragrant libation poured out upon their faith, itself a sacrificial service to God, with both himself and the saints at Philippi acting as priests at the altar. Anticipating the possible forfeiture of his life in the service of their faith, he flatly says, hey, I rejoice. And he urges the Philippian saints and all of us as well. You too, I urge you. You rejoice in the same way and share your joy with me. For those who are not facing the executioner, folks, talk is cheap. It's easy to mock a lion from the perch of safety. It's easy on a full belly and with pocket stuffed with money to talk bravely about suffering for Christ. But I'll tell you, it's certainly another thing to be staring a martyr's death in the eye and rejoice on your way to the executioner's sword. Should I ever face that, I would hope God would give me Paul's grace under the guillotine, so to speak. That is a prayer. That is not a prize that I can boast of with any certainty until perhaps I would actually face it. It doesn't have to be the extreme sacrifice for us to do the same thing. I remind you of that. It doesn't have to be the extreme sacrifice to take the same attitude in our service to Christ. Faith is an offering well-pleasing to God. And whenever we expend ourselves to nourish, enrich, purify, and strengthen the faith of others, well, folks, our self-expenditure is to God like a pleasing libation poured out upon that sacrifice and service to God. That perspective is crucial. If you and I minister merely for the sake of people and their approval, I want to tell you, many people will disappoint you and sometimes they'll break your heart. Been there, done that. But just take the attitude of Paul that you are a priest of God, you're preparing sacrifices of faith, just pour yourself into the service, expend yourself as a drink offering or libation, and right there you and I'll have the right, more sustaining perspective. You know, people can pay me many compliments, but none gets my motor running like telling me how their faith has been informed through my ministry. For it is then that I feel most like a priest who is offering to God a libation on the sacrifice of their faith. Well, what follows in the rest of chapter 2 is content so very personal that we kind of feel as though we are reading someone else's mail. And indeed, that's exactly what we're doing. What follows in the rest of this chapter is not explicit doctrinal content, nor is it the application of doctrinal teaching, but it's personal words about the apostle's intention with respect to his two companions, Timothy and one named Epaphroditus. But get this, the personal time-bound nature of the subject matter does not mean there's no meat for us to feed on here. On the contrary, I can tell you that passages like these, I personally always find good grazing ground for us sheep. For example, I always ask when I approach the material questions like these, do I see an example here to model? Do I see an attitude to adopt? Or is there a wise observation about life that I can learn from? Is there some error to shun? Is there a virtue to cultivate, a value to cherish, etc.? So when we come to this in our next study, we're going to look and see what benefit we can gain from this section. Thank you, dear friends, for joining us on The Final Word. God bless you, and have a wonderful day.
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12: These kids can get a flagpole dirty is beyond me.
13: Mr. Walton! Mr. Walton!
12: Right on time. Hello, Erica.
13: I'm ready. Tell me the rest of the Jacob and Esau story.
12: Are you sure? I mean, the way you ran up, I was beginning to think you lost interest.
13: Hmm?
12: Never mind. All right, where were we?
13: Well, it all started when Jacob and Esau were born.
14: Two nations struggle in your womb. Two people shall be separated from your body. One will be strong.

0: the older shall serve the younger.
1: Ah, that's right. You've been out all day. You must be very hungry.
2: Starve. Give me some stew.
1: I don't think so.
2: What do you want?
1: I want your birthright.
3: What was he? Nuts?
4: So Esau will get the blessing of the firstborn, Jacob, unless we act quickly.
5: Father?
6: Esau, is that you?
5: Yes, Father. It is Esau.
6: Jacob.
7: Oh, yeah, now I remember.
3: So Jacob got to Haran?
7: Yes, he did. And almost immediately, he ran into the first of God's blessings for him. At a well.
8: Hello.
9: Hello.
10: Hello.
8: Those are fine-looking sheep and goats.
9: Thank you.
8: What is this place?
10: This is the well of Haran.
8: Haran? Do you know a fellow named Laban, son of Nahor?
9: Yes, we know him.
8: Ah, how is he?
10: He's well and prosperous.
9: Here come some of his flocks now.
8: Oh, it's still the middle of the day. Not time for the sheep to be gathered in for the night.
10: So?
8: So, why aren't you watering your herds?
3: Because in this land, we don't begin watering the flocks until all the shepherds and herds are here.
8: Who are you?
3: I am Rachel, daughter of Laban.
8: Well, Rachel, daughter of Laban, when the flocks stop grazing so early in the day, they go hungry at night.
3: We know.
8: Then doesn't it make sense to give them some water so they can go back to the pasture?
3: Yes, but it is our custom to wait.
8: Is it your custom to have weak and sick herds? Here, hold my staff.
9: Hey,
10: what are you doing?
8: Rolling back the wellstone to water the lady's flocks.
3: But the others...
8: Let them wait. The daughter of Laban should wait for no man.
3: Who are you?
11: I am Jacob, son of Isaac and Rebecca. Your father is my uncle. We are cousins.
3: Cousins? Oh, Jacob! Oh, I must tell father!
11: What about your sheep?
3: Oh, dear!
11: I'll watch them. Go, go!
7: Rachel ran back and got her father, who ran back and greeted Jacob warmly.
3: People sure did a lot of running back then.
7: Yeah, they had to. Their cars were in the shop.
3: Oh.
7: I'm kidding, Erica. They didn't have any cars.
3: I know, Mr. Walton. I'm not that dumb.
7: Oh, yeah, well, anyway. Laban introduced him to the rest of the family, including his oldest daughter, Leah. And they all accepted him right into the family.
3: Sounds like Jacob is going to live happily ever after.
7: Well, I wouldn't be too sure about that. What goes around comes around, and Jacob was just about to find that out.
3: How?
7: Well, after he'd been living there for about a month, Laban spoke with him.
12: Jacob, you're the best shepherd and herdsman I've ever seen. Since you've been here, my flocks have never looked better. I'm glad you're here.
8: I'm grateful you took me in, Uncle Laban.
12: You're my flesh and blood, but it isn't good for you to work for nothing. You should name your wages.
8: Oh, that's very generous of you, Uncle, but I don't need anything.
12: No. I insist. There must be something you want.
8: Well, there is one thing.
12: I knew it. What do you say to every third lamb that is born and every third goat kidling?
8: I don't want animals.
12: No? Oh, I see. Land is your desire. How does the range to the south strike you?
8: It strikes me fine, but I don't want land either.
12: No animals or land? What is left?
8: Well...
12: Speak up. Come on.
8: I'd like to have Rachel for my wife.
12: Rachel?
8: I'm willing to work for her 7 years in exchange for her hand in marriage. What do you say, Uncle?
12: Wonderful! I'd much rather give Rachel to family than to some stranger. I agree.
3: 7 years? That's a long time.
7: Well, not to Jacob. He loved Rachel so much that it seemed like just a few days.
3: Wait a minute. Esau married 4 women, and now Jacob wants to marry his cousin? Isn't that kind of weird?
7: Well, the customs were different back then. Those things weren't looked down on like they are now. Besides, when it came time for Jacob to marry Rachel, that's when the real trouble started.
3: Why?
7: Well, in those days, weddings used to last a week or more. Everyone was invited, and everyone drank a lot of wine. So when Jacob finally came to his senses, he discovered that instead of Rachel, he was married to...
13: Hello, Jacob.
8: What? Leah! What are you doing in my tent?
13: I belong here, Jacob. I am your wife.
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3: Okay, Eric is confused. How did Jacob end up married to Leah? And what happened to Rachel?
7: Well, that's just what Jacob wanted to know.
15: How did I end up married to Leah? And what happened to Rachel? Laban, why have you tricked me this way?
12: It is not our custom to marry off the younger daughter before the older one.
15: But I don't want Leah. I want Rachel.
12: You can have her. Complete the full week of the marriage ceremony with Leah, and I will give you Rachel to marry also, if you'll stay and work for another 7 years.
15: Another 7 years?
3: Another 7 years? Did he do it?
7: As a matter of fact, he did.
3: Why?
7: He loved Rachel.
3: Wow. Now that's what I call love. So, Jacob ended up with two wives.
7: Yes, but he loved Rachel more than Leah.
3: Poor Leah.
7: And God felt that way, too, because he blessed her and she had a baby, a son they named Reuben.
3: That's nice.
7: Now, actually, that was only the beginning. In the years to come, Jacob's family grew and grew. After Reuben, there was Simeon, Levi, Judah, Dan, Naphtali, Gad, Asher, Issachar, Zebulun, and finally a girl, Dinah.
3: 11 children?
7: You've been counting. Yeah, and none of them were Rachel's.
3: None?
7: Nope, and she was very upset about it. So upset, she prayed to God. And God heard her because she finally had a very special son named Joseph. But that's a whole other story. Anyway, after Joseph was born, Jacob went to talk to Laban.
8: Laban, my 7 years of servitude are up. I've been here 14 years now. I want to take my wives and children home to Canaan.
12: Jacob, please stay. An advisor told me that you were the cause of all my blessings.
8: Oh, that may be, but
12: if you stay, I'll increase your wages.
8: Laban, I have served you well, and the Lord God has blessed you because of me. But now I need to be on my own and provide for my family, not yours.
12: Please, don't go. Don't go. I'll do anything you want if you'll just stay. Please, name your price.
8: I'll continue working for you if you give me all of the speckled or spotted goats, and all of the black sheep, they will be my wages.
12: Why those goats and sheep?
8: If you ever find a white sheep or goat in my flock, you'll know it was stolen, and vice versa.
12: Ah, excellent.
8: Also, grant that my sons can take my flock 3 days' distance from your camp.
12: 3 days?
8: Well, that way there will never be a mix-up. You need not worry, Laban. I will stay here and personally tend your flock.
12: Shrewd, Jacob. Very shrewd. Done.
7: So Jacob stayed on at Laban's for several more years. God gave Jacob special knowledge on how to increase his flocks. And after a few years, Jacob was very wealthy, with many servants, camels, and donkeys, a fact that did not sit well with Laban or his sons.
16: Father, Jacob has become rich off of you.
17: His speckled flocks keep increasing and growing stronger while our pure sheep and goats decrease and get weaker.
16: He owes everything to you.
12: I know, but what can we do?
17: Look, here comes young Reuben with more flocks.
16: You, boy, what are you doing here?
18: Watering my father's flocks.
12: Who told you could water them here?
18: My father.
17: Your father is wrong. Take these animals and get out of here.
18: We've always watered them here before.
16: Impudent child. Do as you're told or we'll do it for you.
8: Hush now, Reuben. It's all right.
18: Yes, Father.
8: You say that Laban did nothing to stop them?
18: No, Father.
8: All right. Go to your mother and your Aunt Rachel and tell them to meet me out in the field. Hurry. You see what has happened. Laban has turned against me, treating me badly, trying to cheat me. But the God of my fathers has still prospered me.
4: What should we do?
8: God has spoken to me and told me to take us all back to Canaan. Will you go?
4: We will go where you go.
19: Yes, there's nothing for us here. Our father has treated us like strangers as well.
4: First he sold us to you, then he spent all of the money you paid for us.
19: God has taken our father's wealth from him, and now it belongs to us and our children.
4: Do whatever God has told you to do.
8: Very well. Go back to our camp and pack everything. We'll leave as soon as I can join you. And we won't tell Laban.
3: Did they get away?
7: Yes. Jacob waited until the busiest time of the year, shearing time.
3: That's when they cut all the wool off the sheep, right?
7: Right. And that's when Jacob joined his family and they took off, driving their flocks before them. Jacob thought with their 3-day head start, they had a good chance of reaching safety before Laban ever knew they were gone. But there was something Jacob didn't know.
4: Leah?
19: What?
4: I was just thinking about Father.
19: What about him?
4: What do you think his most prized possession is?
19: Prized possession? Why, how would I know?
4: Take a guess.
19: Well, it certainly isn't us.
4: No. So what do you think it is?
19: I suppose... Well, it'd have to be the statues of his gods.
4: Good.
19: Why good?
4: I just wanted to be sure I heard him where he felt it most.
19: Heard him? What are you saying?
4: Oh, just that Father's prized possessions aren't in his possession anymore. Look.
19: You took his gods?
4: Yes.
19: Rachel, how could you?
4: You said yourself that Father has given us nothing. Oh. These statues are made of gold, and we deserve them.
19: But does Jacob know?
4: No, and I don't want him to. He doesn't believe in our father's gods, and he'd make me return them. It's all right, Leah. Father is so busy now, he'll never even notice they're gone.
7: But Rachel was wrong.
12: Gather them in. We'll chase him down. I'll teach him to steal from me.
7: The chase was on and lasted for 7 days. But finally, Laban caught up with Jacob, and he was furious.
12: You have stolen my gods from me.
15: No, I would not do such a thing.
12: Do you lie to me even now?
15: I did not take them. Search the camp. If anything of yours is here, I'll give it back without question, and the person who stole it shall die.
3: Die? Boy, Rachel must have freaked.
7: Well, if you mean she was scared, I'd say you're right. And she got even more scared as Laban tore apart Jacob's tent, then Leah's, then the servants, and found nothing. Finally, he came to Rachel's tent.
12: Rachel?
19: Father?
12: Is this how you greet me? Stand up.
19: I cannot, Father. I ask your pardon. I am ill and unclean.
12: Search the tent.
7: So Laban and his men tore apart Rachel's tent too, and found nothing. By this time, Jacob was pretty upset.
15: Well, what did you find? What is my crime? You've chased after me like I'm a dog and have searched through everything. Now put what I stole out here for all to see and decide whose it is.
12: I've found nothing.
15: Nothing? Nothing? And you wonder why I wanted to leave you.
12: I am sorry, Jacob. You're right. I have treated you badly. Come now, let us make an agreement.
15: Agreement?
12: Yes. We'll set up a boundary to mark our lands so that you will stay in your territory and I will stay in mine.
7: Well, they each agreed not to attack each other. Then Laban kissed his daughters and grandchildren and returned home.
3: Wait a minute. What about the idols? How did Rachel get rid of them?
7: She didn't. She didn't keep sitting just because she was ill. She kept sitting because the idols were underneath her.
3: You're kidding.
7: Yeah?
3: That's so obvious. Why didn't Laban just make her get up?
7: Well, ironically enough, it was against his religion to touch a woman who was sick. Also, it was Rachel's way of showing disrespect for the idols.
3: Wow. I guess they got out of that fix.
7: Yeah, but as dishonest as Rachel was, a worse fix was waiting for them. They were now headed into Esau's territory.
3: Uh-oh.
7: Yeah. And you can be sure that right about then, a certain birthright and stolen blessing were at the top of his thoughts.
3: Why didn't they just go around Esau's territory?
7: Jacob's flocks and herds were too big. He'd be noticed. So he decided to take the offensive.
8: Zimran?
20: Yes, Master?
8: Take a message to my brother Esau.
20: Yes, Master.
8: Tell him, hello from Jacob.
20: I have been living with Uncle Laban until recently, and now I own oxen, donkeys, sheep, and many servants. I have sent this message to inform you of my coming in hopes that you will be friendly to us and that we can live in peace.
3: I still think I would have tried sneaking around. That sounds pretty risky to me.
7: Jacob figured it was better to contact his brother and be friendly than get caught sneaking through.
3: Well, did it work?
15: Master Jacob! Master Jacob!
20: Zimran, did you deliver my message to Esau?
15: Yes, Master, just as you told me.
20: What did he say?
15: He is coming to meet you, and he is bringing with him an army of 400 men!

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5: Oh, okay.
4: Let's do it. 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
9: Esau was coming after Jacob with an army of 400 men?
10: Yeah.
9: What did Jacob do?
10: Well, the only thing he could do, try and protect himself.
11: Zimran, divide the camp. Take the women and children back and put the flocks in front. That way, if Esau attacks one camp, the other can escape.
12: Yes, master.
11: God of Abraham and Isaac, you told me to return to my family and my country. You said you would treat me well. I am not worthy of the loving kindness you have shown me again and again. When I left home, I owned nothing but a walking stick. And now I have enough for two camps. Please save me from my brother Esau. He's coming to kill all of us, even the mothers with their children. You promised to treat me well and make my descendants like the sands on the shore. Too numerous to count.
12: Master, the camp is being divided.
11: Good. Once that's done, prepare a gift for Esau.
12: A gift.
11: 220 goats, 220 sheep, 30 camels and their young, 50 head of cattle, and 30 donkeys.
12: Donkeys.
11: Drive them on ahead, each group separated by a distance.
12: Yes.
11: When you meet my brother, you say to him, "These are a present to Master Esau from your servant, Jacob."
12: It shall be done, my lord.
11: Help me, O God of my fathers. Help me.
9: So he resorted to begging and pleading, huh?
10: No, Jacob was just trying to smooth things over with Esau before meeting him face to face.
9: Begging and pleading.
10: Well, if you were Jacob, you'd beg and plead too. You'd also protect your family by moving them to a safer position across the Jordan River, which Jacob did.
9: Yeah, that makes sense.
10: Well, the next morning, the camp was awakened by what sounded like thunder, but was really...
13: the army of Esau!
10: Quiet now, all of you!
14: We must go!
11: Line up as I told you, quickly!
12: Master! Esau and his men have pulled up. They're in position now to strike us and wipe us out!
11: Quiet! I will go and meet him.
15: No, Jacob, he'll kill you!
9: Please don't go, my love!
11: I must! It will be all right. Zimran, stay with them. Keep them well back.
12: Master, I... yes, master.
10: Jacob walked nervously out to meet his warrior brother, bowing low 7 times as he went, and each time calling out his brother's praises.
16: Esau, Lord of Edom, I bow before your greatness. Esau, Prince of Seir, I bow before your might. Esau, champion warrior, I bow before your skill in battle. Esau, bold hunter, I bow before your courage. Esau, leader of men, I bow before your wisdom. Esau, loved by all, I bow before your compassion. Esau, my brother, I bow before your mercy.
10: He ended up right in front of Esau. The tension was so thick you could cut it with a knife. Esau slowly got down from his horse.
16: Do with me as you will.
2: Jacob! My brother.
16: Esau, my brother. I am sorry. So sorry.
2: No, Jacob. I was a fool. Arrogant and rash. Let us put our past behind us, my brother, and live together in peace.
16: Yes. Yes, please.
2: Who are all these people with you?
16: My family and servants.
2: And the flocks I saw as I came?
16: They are gifts for you.
2: So many. Oh, brother, I have plenty. Keep what you have.
16: No, please. If I have pleased you, accept them. Oh, it is so good to see your face again. It is like seeing the face of God. Because you have accepted me.
2: Oh, Jacob.
16: God has blessed me. And I have more than I need. Please take them.
2: Very well.
16: And now you must meet my family.
2: Yes. Yes! And then, my brother, we will all go home.
4: So the lesson Esau taught Jacob was about forgiveness.
10: Right. And just like God promised, they became great nations. Jacob's descendants were the Israelites, God's chosen people. Esau's descendants were the Edomites, and some of them became kings of Israel. The most famous being a guy named Herod.
4: The one who tried to kill baby Jesus?
10: Well, I'm glad you know that story, at least.
4: I'm glad I know this one now, too. Thanks for telling it to me, Mr. Walton.
10: You're welcome, Erica. And I hope you and Haley end up like Esau and Jacob. Friends.
4: Me too, I guess.
10: Just remember that God can heal even the worst of relationships between brothers and sisters.
4: Yeah.
10: Meanwhile, you need to be patient and loving. And the next time Haley does something bad to you, short sheet her bed.
4: Really?
10: No.
4: Uh-huh.
10: Kid believes anything I tell her.
3: Romans 12, verse 10 says, "Love each other like brothers and sisters. Give each other more honor than you want for yourselves." I think Jacob understood those ideas very well when he finally met up with Esau. And one reason might be because Jacob's experience with Laban helped him understand just how Esau felt. That's a good thing to remember if you're having problems with your brother or sister, or anybody for that matter. Like Jesus said, "Do unto others as you would have them do unto you." Well, that's all for now. If you ever want to write to us, we'd love to hear from you. Just send your card or letter to Odyssey, Colorado Springs, Colorado, 80995. 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It's called Two Brothers and Bernard. 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Our production engineers were Dave Arnold and Bob Luttrell, and our executive producer, Chuck Bolte. And I'm Chris, hoping you'll join us again next time for more Adventures in Odyssey.
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14: weather. Dry weather and a bit of a warming trend coming our way. Some lingering clouds for tonight, a low at 50, then increasing sunshine throughout our Wednesday, the high right around 75 degrees. Sneaking on up to the low 80s for Thursday and Friday with dry weather. Dry Saturday and Sunday, very small in chance for rain on Memorial Day. I'm meteorologist Jennifer Naramore on KPDQ.
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21: 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You see, in the Lord's Prayer, Jesus didn't say, "Forgive us because we forgive others," but "Forgive us even as we have forgiven others." We're to forgive others because we are the forgiven ones. Paul said we are to forgive others just as God in Christ also has forgiven us. God forgave you an immeasurable debt, saving you from the horrors of eternal hell. That should be motivation enough for you to forgive any offense against you. Don't ever let unforgiveness rob you of the full joy of God's forgiveness. This is John MacArthur, trusting your lives are portraits of grace.
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28: You can finish any science project before it's due. Already tucked the kids into bed. Who was I supposed to call? No, I just need to finish this. Oh, and I've got the kids' lunches tomorrow. This house needs to be cleaned. Did I eat today? There's just so much to do, and I'm nowhere near done, and I just wish I could do more.
26: Well, we all get caught up in the busyness of life, don't we? And you probably feel with some frequency like you're running on empty. Today's Focus on the Family with Jim Daly is for you as we explore important rhythms that will help you have a more healthy, more meaningful life. Thanks for joining us. I'm John Fuller.
0: John, do you ever get caught in that exchange with somebody where they say, "How are you doing?" "Oh, I'm so busy." You just go into this whole litany of 14 things you got to do.
26: And then they respond like, "Oh, you're busy. Well, yeah, let me tell you how busy you. I am." Yes.
0: So, yeah, absolutely. I'm guilty of that because, totally. You know, usually I'm pretty busy. And you want to know about it? I'll tell you. Yeah. You know, I'm flying here. I'm going there. And, you know, we wear it like a badge of honor. But our guest today is going to challenge that and say, "Are you sure that's healthy?" And I think I'm at the point of saying amen. I don't think that's the way we should go. And the problem, of course, is that that lifestyle is unsustainable. I don't think it's what the Lord wanted for us when he talks about bringing life to the full. And what does that mean? And we're going to explore that today.
26: Mm-hmm. Yeah. And Deborah Falada has been with us a number of times. She's always very popular as a guest. She's an author, speaker, a counselor, and she writes and speaks about marriage and relationships. And today we'll hear about a book that really is so deep and rich, Jim. I don't know how much of it we'll be able to cover today and next time, but it's called Soul Care: Find Life-Giving Rhythms, Live Restored, Avoid Burnout, and Discover Unspeakable Joy. 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
0: Deborah, welcome back to Focus. It's so good to have you.
1: It's good to be back with you both.
0: It's so fun. Well, we kind of set it up there. Maybe you can bounce off of that, this idea of busyness and the badge of honor. And I think the American culture really raises that to a high standard, don't we? That maybe too high. We kind of put it out there for people to see how busy we are so you can tell us how good we are.
1: Yeah, I think we tend to value the amount of things that we have going on rather than the quality of the things that we have going on. It's not about the quantity. It's about doing what God has called us to do. And I think you're right when you said it's not sustainable. And that's the bottom line here. You know, as a licensed counselor, I see so many people coming into my office, high capacity ministry, executive pastors, senior pastors, people who are burnt out.
0: Let's explore that a little bit, that burnout feeling. I'm not even sure. I think I have been there. But again, not being trained in that way to really understand it, I'm not sure that many of us as lay people can know if we're on the edge of burnout. What are some of the descriptors for a person who's on the burnout glide path?
1: Yeah. Well, let me start by asking a question. The first question I would ask is, how full do you feel? If zero is I feel totally depleted in life, and 10 is I feel filled, what number would you give yourself? I think that's a really important question to ask. And then you want to start looking for symptoms of burnout, which are things like excessive fatigue, even after you've had a good night's rest. But I think one of the telltale symptoms is you start feeling apathy towards the things that you used to love doing.
0: That's a sign.
1: The things you used to be excited about. Mm-hmm. Let's say you used to be excited about, you know, I'm so looking forward to going to work and helping people. And now I'm like, I don't really feel like doing this anymore. I'm tired. You start feeling a little bit resentful, a little bit bitter, a little bit jaded. Honestly, it can also come with physical symptoms as far as headaches and muscle aches and pains and all the different things that you don't know what to attribute it to, but it's causing you to feel depleted. And you want to be on the lookout for those kind of things.
0: Yeah, it's important because it's part of Soul Care, the title of your book. Let's talk about that, the title Soul Care. You know, we've got self-care and we got other things like that. So what is the differentiator with soul care? As Christians, we love that. Soul.
1: Yeah, I
0: we
1: know.
0: Love
1: You're
0: the
1: right.
0: soul.
1: You're right. I think Christians tend to be a little bit scared of the word self-care because of the focus on self. And here's the thing about it. The way that culture defines self-care is superficial. It's not enough to get a manicure, pedicure, take a warm bath if you're not getting to the roots of the things that are draining you, as well as the roots of the things that are going to fill you up. So even culture's definition of self-care isn't enough for us as Christians. We have to dig a little bit deeper. And soul care is birthed out of the six rhythms that Jesus himself practiced to fill up during his time here on earth. And if Jesus himself understood that he had human capacity and he had to honor that human capacity, though he was fully God, he was fully man, how much more do we have to have the humility to say, I have a human capacity and I need to honor that?
0: Yeah, and we're going to get to that because that's the core of the book, right? The things that we can see that Jesus concentrated on to keep himself in a good place and how we can live in that way. And that's why people need to stick with us, because we're going to talk about those six core areas. Before we get there, though, Jesus said in Mark 12 about loving, you know, the Lord your God with all your heart, soul, and mind. We understand that one. Loving your neighbor as yourself, we don't spend a lot of time thinking about that, because on the one hand, we think loving ourselves is almost feels anti-Christian to do that. What do you see in the healthy clinical sense of what the Lord was expressing there? What do we do in a healthy way to love ourselves and then loving our neighbor?
1: Well, I think the healthiest people are the ones who are the most filled up. You know, empty people have a hard time focusing on others. And I think sometimes we're so afraid to be selfish that we self-neglect.
0: And wear that as a badge of honor.
1: Yeah, exactly. Right? And self-neglect leads us to self-sabotage because we're empty. And you know the irony in all that? When I self-neglect, when I neglect my needs and I neglect what's going on inside of me, I feel so burnt out and empty that the only person I can think of is myself. Huh. You know, when you're at your lowest point in life, you're not thinking of others. You're just thinking about how bad you feel.
0: Well, it's
1: how
0: almost
1: empty
0: like
1: you feel.
0: Can't think of others.
1: Exactly.
0: That's your point.
1: Exactly. It becomes this vortex of selfishness in a different way. But I think the balance of that is learning to honor and address our needs and how we can stay filled up so that we can continue to pour out in the way that God has called us. My dad used to always tell me growing up that human beings are like a well. And if you don't keep filling up your well, you're eventually going to run dry and you're not going to have anything to offer the people in need. And I see this as a message specifically for the caregivers out there. Those of us, the counselors, the pastors, those in healthcare, teachers, ministers, who are constantly pouring out. We have to be even more intentional about making sure that we're filled.
0: Yeah, that's so good. In fact, in the book, you had a story of a pastor, senior pastor, who did experience burnout. Describe, and of course, you've changed his name, and I get all that to protect him. But describe his situation and what was the remedy?
1: You know, he was at the height of ministry. He had this thriving church that was growing in an unexpected way. But he was on the verge of burnout. When he came in to see me, he was done with ministry. He was feeling so bad emotionally and physically, so exhausted. And here's what it comes down to. Before you can start practicing healthy rhythms, you have to get to the root of why you don't practice them to begin with. If you don't get to the root of your underlying belief system and why you tend to neglect yourself to begin with, you're just going to repeat the same patterns with time. So I had to sit with him and really start to dig. Why do you neglect yourself? Why are you burnt out? This man grew up in a family where his stepfather was so strict. He was such a perfectionist. And if you messed up, it was over for you. There was physical abuse, emotional abuse. So he learned to just put his needs on the back burner and focus on doing the right thing in the right way for his father and not rocking the boat in any way.
0: To avoid punishment.
1: To avoid punishment.
0: Yeah. Wow.
1: So here he was years later, doing the same thing in ministry, seeing what everybody else needed, trying to be perfect, not rocking the boat, not focused on his needs until he got to a place of complete depletion.
0: Yeah, that's so amazing. You know, Deborah, so often, you know, we are an organization based on marriage and parenting. And of course, Dr. Dobson's background was PhD in child development. And sometimes these things are so subtle. It doesn't sound subtle when you unfold it for your client.
1: Right.
0: But then it just hits you. How do we understand how those subtleties of our childhood and the things we experience end up becoming this huge weight in our lives? How do we even start to think about the behaviors that we're acting out and where they're connected.
1: Yeah. Well, the first question to ask yourself is, what's the belief system here? Why am I doing more than I should? Why do I always say yes? Why do I take more on my plate? And we might find that underneath the surface, there's a belief system that thinks, if I don't do it, nobody else will. Or I have to be the one to do this so that I have value in my life.
0: Affirmation.
1: I want to feel valued. I want to feel affirmed. There's a belief system that we carry. And oftentimes it's rooted in our trauma rather than in God's truth, who says that we are already loved. We are already valuable. We are already enough because of Jesus. And when we function out of the belief system of trauma, we find ourselves engaging in unhealthy patterns.
0: Wow. I mean, that's something for us to take inventory of, you know, in our lives. What motivates us? Why are we behaving the way we are?
1: Right.
0: Especially for those of us that are Christian, because we should be the healthiest people on the face of this earth.
1: I know.
0: Emotionally.
1: Can you
0: and
1: imagine?
0: Often we're not.
1: I know. Can you imagine if the church took on the call to get healthy,
0: yeah,
1: how that could overflow into our world.
0: Yeah, that is so good. All right, you opened that door on the six principles that you've learned that Jesus demonstrated for us, and we'll get through all of them. Let's start with nourish. What does it mean to be nourished?
1: That was a unique place to start for me, because I think the world helps us focus on our physical well-being, probably to a fault. But in church, we often neglect our physical well-being. But how can we go to Judea and Samaria and the ends of the earth when we're sick and tired and depleted, right? Mm. Our physical health, our temple, is such an important part of having healthy rhythms. And Jesus himself stopped to take care of his body. The Bible says he was wearied with his journey, and so he would stop. It talks about him making time to eat and drink and making sure his disciples were nourishing their bodies. Coming from a Middle Eastern family and thinking of Jesus saying to the disciples, come and eat, was a really refreshing look at him, because he actually cared about the state of their body, because he knew that that was the path and the avenue to being able to do everything that God had called them to do.
2: 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This is Focus on the Family with Jim Daly. I'm John Fuller, and our guest today is Deborah Falada. 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
0: Deborah, you mentioned your heritage, Egyptian, and I remember going to someone's home, Peter, who grew up in Lebanon, and oh my goodness, I mean, coming over for, you know, in the States, we say, hey, you want to come over for dinner? They spent 4 days getting ready to do this meal for us.
1: I believe it.
0: And the homemade hummus and the breads and the, you know, dates, and the kitchen was fully decked out. Yeah. Every counter had heaps of food. I'm going, Peter, my goodness, you could feed 100 people. This is what we do.
1: Yeah.
0: We want to make sure you have enough.
1: We want to make sure you're nourished.
0: I was like, enough? I mean, but it was amazing. And I think for those of us that do the drive-through mostly, whatever that might be, you know, pick up the already cooked chicken and at Costco and get it to the table. Describe for us that culture of a meal. I mean, it's different. We don't possess that understanding of what it means to sit and eat together the way the Lord did with his disciples. It's a gathering. It's something special.
1: Well, first of all, it was a life-giving meal because of the people that were there, but also because of the types of foods that were being eaten. I mean, we've really strayed from that in modern America, 2024. The things that we're eating today are mostly processed and unhealthy rather than whole foods that nourish us. They might be foods that fill us, but they're not foods that nourish us. And, you know, interestingly enough, we work against God when we're not taking care of our bodies, whether it be not eating good foods, whether it be not drinking enough water. I had an experience where I was out on a ministry trip and I was dehydrated and I started having heart palpitations. And, you know, right away you're like, this is spiritual warfare. It might not be a demon. It might be that you're just dehydrated. You know, sometimes our blood sugar is low. We're not eating healthy foods. And then we blame the enemy for it rather than seeing our role in the process of having a healthy body.
0: Well, I want to shout out to your husband, who's a doctor. You called him, right?
1: I called him.
0: Hon, you need to pray for me. It's spiritual warfare. You said, how much water have
1: exactly.
0: you had?
1: Exactly. What's going on? How much water have you had?
26: That. Start with the basics.
1: Start yeah, with the basics. And how often do we neglect the basics yeah. in the caring of our souls?
0: Yeah. So that's the nourishment side of it, the physical nourishment of what we need to do as believers and followers of Christ, because he, again, demonstrated that, as you said, through the scripture. The next one is rest. This is probably one of the more difficult ones, going back to our initial conversation about being busy as a badge of honor.
1: Right.
0: To really be able to rest. And, you know, we think of Jesus as on 24/7. You know, right. people were infirmed and seeking him out by the hundreds, sometimes the thousands. And it seems to give us the impression that he was always available, just push the buzzer and I'll open the door. That's not really what happened.
1: No, I think we give ourselves the impression that he was busy and always going and always pouring out. But when you look at scripture, and the most beautiful part of writing this book was looking at Jesus through the lens of soul care. He was so good at it. And things that you notice that you would have never noticed before had you not been looking for those things. Jesus was really good at pulling away and taking breaks. He was really good at responding to his body's exhaustion. I'm tired. I'm weird with my journey. What am I going to do? I'm not going to push through. I'm going to rest. I'm going to honor my capacity. Mm. My favorite verse was when Jesus took a nap. He climbed on the boat after a long day of ministry. And instead of just pushing through and doing more, you'd think he'd tell himself, I only have 3 years, right? He started his ministry at 30. We know he was crucified at 33. You'd think he'd say, I only got 3 years. I got to push through.
0: I'm not going to sleep.
1: Yeah, I'm not going to sleep. He went on the boat, climbed down into the hull, and took a nap.
26: Now, there's an element of trusting God in that. I mean, Jesus modeled that for us, but it's really hard to consider rest as somehow related to trusting God and acting in faith. How do I do that when I stop?
1: I was working with a client recently who said, I feel guilty when I stop to rest and take naps. So we really had to dig, what is the underlying belief system mm-hmm. that's causing you to feel guilty? And she said, I don't feel valued when I'm not doing something. I feel like I have to be the one to do. And I challenged her, isn't there a sliver of pride in that, thinking that it's on us to do rather than when I close my eyes and rest, I serve a God who is bigger than me and he's able to take the little that I can give him and multiply it. Yeah. It's actually on him, not on me. Mm. And I think sometimes when we have a hard time resting, there's a little bit of pride underneath that rather than trusting the Lord.
0: You know, so often, Deborah, and I've seen this personally, a friend of mine who he had never shared this before, but as a 7-year-old boy, he was molested by a neighbor. And, you know, as an adult, he was type A, high achiever. And it was so courageous of him because at one point he told me, he goes, you're the first human being I've ever said this to. But I think I wake up every day trying to feel clean. Mm. And the only way I feel like I can get clean is if I work harder.
1: Trying to prove himself.
0: Isn't that interesting? And it gets back to the point we made earlier, these connections that happen to us.
1: Right.
0: And then how it translates into our actions many years later, perhaps. This struggle to feel clean and have to get rid of what was ugly.
1: Right.
0: And to work my way through that. Mm. I mean, what a tumultuous, torturous place to be in.
1: It's funny because sometimes we look at the success or the good behavior as a positive thing. But if it's not rooted in healthy beliefs, it'll always lead us down an unhealthy path, which ends up in burnout, which ends up in us being in a place where our light is no longer shining.
0: Yeah. When it comes to this idea of rest, I feel pretty good about this, honestly. And I, you know, I'm trying to be objective with my self-assessment.
1: Yeah.
0: But you mentioned the book, you know, tried to live your life at 85%.
1: Doesn't it sound like something an Olympic coach would tell you,
0: yeah,
1: right?
0: But I like that. I feel like that's what I try to do.
1: And I'm glad
0: it's just,
1: to hear that.
0: I think it's always good when you get reinforcement from an expert. But I, you know, I don't, I think Gene would often say, you're kind of type B. In certain ways, I can be type A in other ways, but you know, I try to live a type B because I think it's healthy. You leave some capacity, and I don't always do it perfectly.
1: Right.
0: But the point is, I think generally, I actually strive to do that.
1: Well, if you think of our emotional energy like a budget, we all know that living at 100% max of your budget is unhealthy. I wouldn't tell you spend every penny of your paycheck, because what happens when unexpected needs arise? You can't save for the future when you're living at max capacity. Our emotional energy is very similar, and we have to honor that and make sure we have margin. One thing that was really neat when I was processing and writing Soul Care, I often tell my clients the 85% concept. We want to go far, not just fast. So we want to live at 85%. Make sure you have extra space. When I thought about the concept of the Sabbath, there's one day of rest out of seven. When you calculate that out in percentage, guess what it comes out to?
0: It'd be about 15 to 18%?
1: 85%.
0: Mm-hmm. Okay, the opposite of that. The opposite.
1: 15 to 18% rest, 85% work.
0: Yeah.
1: So it's that concept that I think there's something really spiritual underneath the surface, because God understands the way our bodies work and what our bodies need.
0: Oh, I think it's so perfect. You experienced a season in your life where you battled with insomnia. I think that's called growing older.
1: I sure hope not.
0: I mean, so many of us over that maybe 40 line, you start sleeping a little more restlessly. It's like, for my pattern, it's real good sleep at the beginning.
1: Yeah.
0: And then 3 o'clock in the morning, I kind of get a little more restless, start thinking about some things I need to do. And I can struggle with that. But speak to that moment in your own life with insomnia and what that signal was for mm-hmm. you.
1: Well, one of the things that I challenge people to take seriously in Soul Care is the rhythms of sleep that they have. I think we get into a pattern of, well, nobody sleeps well, and this is just part of life. But we don't realize when we're not sleeping well, we're not functioning well either. We're not making good choices. Our judgment is depleted when we're tired. Our response is slower when we're tired. So it's, for me, understanding that insomnia was a signal, like, what's going on here? Are my chemicals off? Is this hormonal? Is this anxiety? Is there something that I need to adjust underneath the surface, rather than just ignoring it, pushing through, covering it up, actually figuring out, what is this telling my body and what do I need to do differently to respond?
0: You know, you're seeing people that have come to that conclusion in your practice as a counselor. What percentage of people broadly you think are in that spot where they're going, okay, this might require some help? I know that's not a scientific question because it's hard to guess, but I would think it'd be on the smaller end.
1: I think it's 10 to 15%
0: that are going, okay, I need to do something.
1: The more likely response is to push through. Mm. And that's the unfortunate thing.
0: And just pile it on, and then 20 years later, you have a real massive problem.
1: I would say maybe even 2 years later.
0: Okay.
1: Yeah, absolutely.
4: So I'm thinking of somebody, as you raised that good question, Jim, I'm thinking, Deborah, of somebody that I know. He's late 20s, and he goes to sleep around 11 at night and gets up at 2 or 3 in the morning. That's it. He sleeps 3 or 4 hours a night.
1: Wow.
4: And I thought that's a little unusual.
1: It is unusual.
4: He seems to have accepted that. He goes running at 3 a.m. just to deal with that. So what would your guess be in terms of how I can help him see maybe this isn't normal?
1: Yeah. Well, I would challenge him that this is a signal of something going on underneath the surface. Mm-hmm. Because we are supposed to have healthy rhythms of sleep. We were made for healthy rhythms of sleep. We were created the circadian rhythm of day and night. And so rather than just think, this is how I am, we need to start investigating and figure out, first step, seeing a doctor, second step, seeing a counselor, and trying to get to the root of what some of this might be, whether it's physical or whether it's psychological and emotional and something that needs to be addressed.
4: And this kind of goes back to your first, one of your first observations. Why am I this way? Why am I letting this happen?
1: Right.
0: Yeah, and it could be, first step might be pray. And ask the Lord to reveal to you mm-hmm. what's happening there. Yeah. And I think that's a good place to end, Deborah. Jesus is modeling. We're going to come back next time and explore some of the other attributes that you've highlighted. But ending, I think, on the high note of God's creation and what he wants from us and what he modeled for us, Jesus did

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1: Jesus used to say, if you love your life, you'll lose it. If you hate your life, you'll find it. What did he mean by that? He said it repeatedly. What does he mean? What does that mean to us? It means that many people hear and they kind of know it's true, but they don't believe, they don't confess because they like what they've got and they know if they were to confess him, it's dangerous to confess him. My husband wouldn't like that. Or my parents say, don't do that. Or my friends, this is a bigger one. My friends, it's not cool. You see, a lot of people are in the same shoes Rahab is. You say, yeah, but she's going to die anyway, so she risks her life to go with the winners. No, she didn't love her life, and she found it. She didn't try to preserve her life and say, King, I've got these guys, yeah, because that would have been the safer thing to do for a short while. But she knew better.
2: Welcome to Abide in the Word with Pastor Scott Gilchrist. Today we continue in the book of Joshua as Scott concludes the message titled Rahab the Harlot. As the sermon continues, Scott shows how Rahab's rescue becomes a vivid picture of God's grace for sinners and the shelter found only in Jesus Christ. Here's Scott with today's message.
1: Now notice, Rahab had no small group, no encouragement. Nobody else in Jericho to even talk to about this. Someone said the loneliness

0: of faith. God doesn't save us as groups. He saves us as individuals. And read Hebrews 11, the hall of faith. Enoch, Abel, Abraham. You read through and notice how many were to stand alone without encouragement from others. Rahab didn't have any real help around her. And then verse 15, she let them down by a rope through the window, for her house was on the city wall, so that she was living on the wall. You know, they had walled cities, and this was their line of defense, and she happened to live on the wall. Strange coincidence. No. Paul said when he stood up at Athens and spoke the gospel, he said, God has appointed the times and the boundaries of the nations, let alone individuals. She lived on the wall. God planned that so that she could be used to help them escape in this very unorthodox manner. Now, you know, God has you at your address, at your workplace, at your school, with your parents, in your marriage, in this country. He has you here today listening to His word. God's in charge of everything. God is the one who ordained how tall you are, how much IQ you have. I mean, Jesus said, you guys can worry about that stuff, but you can't change it. No, it's good to remember that. Okay, Rahab. Secondly, lying. Is it ever right? Because, I mean, you can't miss it, can you? Let me just say a few things just to kind of throw some thoughts out for you. This is not the point of the story. I was kind of surprised, really, the first time this was brought up in an ethics situation, and that became kind of the point of Joshua 2. And, you know, we ought to wrestle with the biblical ethics, and so I'm not discrediting that, but I will say don't miss the point of this story, wrestling with that, and good men disagree on this. Godly men disagree on this. So I will just tell you this. You go to Hebrews 11, and by faith, Rahab did not perish along with those who were disobedient when she welcomed the spies. Okay? Hebrews 11, 31. It's silent, the New Testament, about her lying. It doesn't condemn it, nor does it commend it. James, when he talks about it over in chapter 2, he doesn't mention it, the lying. He mentions her welcoming these enemies and sending them on their way, okay? So where the Bible is silent, it's probably wise that we should be very careful too. But I will say this, in fact, I'll quickly have you turn there, Exodus 1. Look at Exodus 1 for a moment. You remember when the Pharaoh said, hey, these Hebrews are getting to be too many for us. So the king of Egypt, verse 15, spoke to the Hebrew midwives and said, when you're helping the Hebrew women to give birth and see them upon the birth stool, if it's a boy, put it to death. Selective abortion, you know. Oh, we don't call it abortion. We just kill them. If it's a boy, put him to death. If it's a daughter, you can let her live. That's how we control animals. That's how we, you know, you get a tag for a buck or a doe, and depending on, because we manage. You think about the implications of things today when we start to believe as a culture that we're just animals. Anyway, the midwives, verse 17, feared God and did not do as the king of Egypt had commanded them, but let the boys live. The principle is this: we must obey God rather than men. Most of the time, we're supposed to obey the king, but not when he crosses the King of Kings. then we've got a higher authority, okay? But that's not what I'm after here. So the king called for the midwives and said to them, why have you done this? You're letting the boys live. And the midwives said to Pharaoh, because the Hebrew women are not as the Egyptian woman. They're strong and vigorous, and they give birth before we can even get to them. They lied. Let's be blunt. They lied. So, verse 20, God was good to the midwives, and the people multiplied and became very mighty. And it came about because the midwives feared God that he established households for them. It's there. And I'll throw out this further thought. The other day we were talking, remember, about Gideon and his methods in war. He took his army of 32,000 down to 10 and then down to 300, and then he put a torch inside a pitcher, and they ran down the hill. Remember the barley loaf tumbling down? And we rejoice in that. We celebrate that. What was he doing, really? He was deceiving the enemy, was he not? He didn't lie with words. But when they broke those pitchers open in the middle of the night and said, the sword of the Lord and the sword of Gideon, what were they saying? You're in big trouble. And it confused the enemy. And I would say he practiced deception. And I'll just say this. In war, in special circumstances, killing, stealing, taking, lying. Be careful. I'll leave it at that. Be careful about in your comfortable easy chair judging Rahab here. And at the same time, realize that God's moral principles don't change. Someone who feels that she was wrong to lie wrote that, hey, she could have just said, I don't know nothing. Or she couldn't even say that. That'd be lying. She knew plenty. She could just stand there. And God could have protected them up on the roof. And I'll grant you that. God could have protected them up on the roof. Somebody else wrote this. God bears with much weakness, especially in the lambs of his flock. She's a heathen prostitute who's come to faith. She's less responsible in these matters than you and I, who've known him for some time. And you know, I'll say this too. Every believer, Abraham, David, every believer in the Bible has a very imperfect faith. I mean, Abraham lied about his wife. And so certainly Rahab isn't set up as a paragon of perfect virtue. No, I'll just simply leave it, and I'm not going to answer the question for you. But I will say we should pray. We really should. We know we should, because God says, pray for those who are in prison as though you're in prison with them. Pray for our brothers and sisters who today live in Jericho, who today face these kinds of issues. When Corrie Ten Boom and Betsy Ten Boom were wrestling with whether they should lie or not to protecting those Jews, I believe, if memory serves me, Betsy went one way, Corrie went another way. But I'm not going to sit in judgment on either one. I think we should pray for our brothers and sisters who are in life and death situations like this. And notice the midwives and Rahab didn't lie to save their own skins. Rahab lied to save the spies, to invest herself in the Lord's army. And the midwives, they both put themselves out on the limb by doing what was right. So I'll leave it at that. I'm not going to answer that one. Third, the scarlet cord. The scarlet cord. It seems to me I'd be remiss to not point out the obvious parallel between this scarlet cord being the protection of this house on the wall and the blood of the Passover lamb smeared on the doorposts and the header in the Exodus.
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0: You remember the story, Exodus 12? The culmination of judgment on Egypt. He judged the, and by the way, he was judging their false gods, the god of the frogs, the god of the gnats, the god of the this, the god of the that, the god of the Nile. Yahweh just dealt with every one of them, you know, in showing forth who he really is. And finally he said, Israel is my firstborn. I'm going to take your firstborn, Pharaoh. And then he instructed Moses, you remember, and the Israelites put the blood of a perfect spotless lamb over their doorposts and lintel, the header. And I read in Exodus, I, this is Yahweh, I will execute judgments. I am the Lord. When I see the blood, I will pass over. And we rightfully rejoice in that. And it's such a great picture of Jesus Christ. And the Israelites were not saved by their faith. Listen to me carefully. They were saved by being under the blood. Now, their faith manifested itself by getting under the blood. But they were saved by being sheltered by the blood of a spotless lamb. And if you can't see Jesus Christ in that, you go to the New Testament and he says, Christ is our Passover lamb. He died on Passover. And he is the spotless lamb of God. And today you're not saved by your faith. You're saved by the object of your faith, the blood of Jesus Christ. And we rejoice in that. And can we miss the parallel here? She was saved. Her family was saved. Not, they weren't saved by relationship to Rahab. Anybody that's related to you all save. He said, you get your father, your mother, your brothers, you get them in the house. And look at verse 19. It shall come about that anyone who goes out of the door of your house into the street, his blood will be on his own head. We shall be free, but anyone who's with you in the house, his blood shall be on our hand, on our head, if a hand is laid on him. This is an aspect of the gospel that the Old Testament helps us see, and we, America, you know, I'll just say we today, 2010, we don't have a good handle on the depth of the cross oftentimes. And so these were written for our instruction to help us see this. You see, Noah's family wasn't saved because they were Noah's kids. They were saved, how? Because they were in an ark. Lot's family wasn't saved because they were related to Lot. In fact, Lot's family wasn't saved, was it? At least half of them laughed at him. No, you must be in the place of safety. And the ark, the blood on the doorpost, all these are meant to show us there is one God and one mediator between God and men, the man Christ Jesus. There is salvation in no one else. There is no other name under heaven given among men by which we must be saved. Young person, you are not saved because your folks are Christians. You're saved if you're saved because Jesus Christ died in your place and you've laid hold of him by faith and you're standing under the shelter of the blood. And it seems to me we would be remiss to not see that here in this story. Are you in the place of safety today? Well, I hang out at the church. I run around with Christians. My folks are Christians. I didn't ask you all that stuff. I asked you, have you been bowled over that the Lord of glory that we sing about, the King of glory, died in your place and rose again on your behalf? Finally, and I close with this, point four. Grace abounds. Where sin increased, grace abounded all the more. From the depths of darkness in a dark heathen city. You know, I traveled to cities recently. And then I came back to Portland. And I got to tell you, our cities are corrupt places, perverse places. If we think ours are bad, in fact, I talked to someone who'd traveled and they came back to Portland. They said, Portland's worse, isn't it? And I said, well, I don't know. But I know one thing, Portland needs the gospel. Portland needs the gospel. You go to the red light district in the cities of America and you're in a dark place, depraved place. Go to the dark places in the cities of this world. Go to the heathen places and America feels like a haven of light. The kind of traffic Jake was telling me about as we sat out there in the chairs the other day, and he could barely bring himself to tell me what goes on in India. In heathen, when heathen gods get hold of the human heart, what men are capable of. Well, Rahab, the harlot, found Yahweh, the Savior. And I read in Hebrews 11:31, by faith, Rahab did not perish. For God so loved the world that he gave his only begotten Son, that whoever by faith responds, whoever believes in him will not perish. You say, Scott, that's not, you don't know what I've done. I don't need to know what you've done. I can tell you that Rahab, the harlot, found salvation. Her loved ones were delivered. And by the way, this is just my thought. I think she found salvation before the spies got there. She had thought this through. She welcomed them. And she said, I know Yahweh's given you guys the land. And I think, personally, that her family came to know the Lord either right away or later, because I read in the New Testament that it's so often the way. But I'm just merely mentioning they were delivered from the judgment when I say this. They were delivered when the walls came tumbling down. One house on the wall stood. And she and all her family were saved. And I read in Joshua 6, they burned the city with fire and all that was in it, the silver and the gold. However, Rahab the harlot and her father's household and all she had, Joshua spared. And she's lived in the midst of Israel to this day. Praise God. She identified with God's people and she continued to identify and she became one that you'd find among God's people. She lived in the midst of Israel to this day, for she hid the messengers whom Joshua sent to spy out Jericho. And she dwelt and dwells, listen to me carefully, she dwelt in high honor. And she dwells in high honor. You turn with me to the first page of the New Testament. The book of the genealogy of Jesus Christ, the son of David, the son of Abraham. To Abraham was born Isaac, and to Isaac Jacob, and to Jacob Judah and his brothers, etc. And sometimes we quit reading. Verse 5, to Salmon was born Boaz by Rahab. And to Boaz was born Obed by Ruth, and to Obed Jesse, and to Jesse was born David the king. She wasn't just sort of saved, and we're kind of embarrassed about her background. She dwelt in the midst of Israel as a trophy of God's grace. And God gave her a godly husband, and she got to be Boaz's mom and David's great-great-grandma. And what should I say when I think of whose genealogy we're reading here? Our Lord Jesus Christ chose to come into this race through the likes of Rahab. Praise God, he's a God of grace. He takes us from the depths of darkness and he places us in heaven, seated with Christ in the heavenlies. And we have a gospel for anyone, no matter what they've done, no matter how perverse it's become in our world today. We have a gospel of power and grace. The word of the cross is to those who are perishing foolishness, but to us who are being saved, it's the power of God. Now, when you come to Christ, he blesses you with every spiritual blessing. He doesn't say, well, some of you are pretty messed up. I can't do it. Rahab has been in heaven a long time, and she will always be in this beautiful line that a sinless one chose to enter the human race through.
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0: Moses, my servant, is dead, the Lord spoke to Joshua. Therefore, arise, cross this Jordan. We've got orders to cross this Jordan. Verse 11, Joshua commanded the officers of the people, verse 10, saying, pass through the midst of the camp and command the people, saying, prepare provisions for yourselves, for within 3 days you are to cross the Jordan. Now, when they get there, if you've read ahead, you know it's at flood stage. Look at verse 15 of chapter 3. The Jordan overflows all its banks all the days of harvest. They tell me that the river channel would have been a raging torrent, and it definitely overflowed the banks, and it would spread way out, be very wide, and sometimes it seems, in fact, quite often, God, he's picking the worst time to get across the Jordan. And sometimes he does that, doesn't he? In fact, maybe often in our lives, he puts us in situations where we're not able. And every time we come to a Jordan River, kind of an obstacle, it just causes us to cast ourselves on the Lord.
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2: dry weather and a bit of a warming trend coming our way. Some lingering clouds for tonight, a low at 50, then increasing sunshine throughout our Wednesday, the high right around 75 degrees. Sneaking on up to the low 80s for Thursday and Friday with dry weather. Dry Saturday and Sunday, very small in chance for rain on Memorial Day. I'm meteorologist Jennifer Naramore on KPDQ.
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1: Everyone loves a hero, but most heroes don't feel like one when the moment arrives. Today on Insight for Living, Chuck Swindoll continues his study of Esther, and he'll bring us to a pivotal crossroads in her story. One person, one moment, one impossible choice. Chuck explores what it really means to stand alone when everything is at stake, and why God may have placed you exactly where you are for such a time as this. Chuck titled his message, Thinking and Saying What's Right, Regardless.
2: For Esther's people in Persia, life had turned bleak overnight. Because of a wicked plan born in the anti-Semitic mind of a man named Haman, every Jew in the nation was suddenly living on borrowed time. Think of it. Before the year was out, their epitaphs would be chiseled in stone. What a frightening thought. The capital city of Susa was thrown into a state of confusion and panic. Can this really be true? Can there be anyone who could change the plan, or delay it, or completely abolish it? The Jews were absolutely devastated. Today we pick up the account in the book of Esther, chapter 4. I'll be reading this passage from the New American Standard Bible. Chapter 4, verse 1 begins, When Mordecai learned all that had been done, he tore his clothes, put on sackcloth and ashes, and went out into the midst of the city and wailed loudly and bitterly. He went as far as the king's gate, for no one was to enter the king's gate clothed in sackcloth. In each and every province where the command and decree of the king came, there was great mourning among the Jews with fasting, weeping and wailing, and many lay on sackcloth and ashes. Then Esther's maidens and her eunuchs came and told her, and the queen writhed in great anguish, and she sent garments to clothe Mordecai, that he might remove his sackcloth from him, but he did not accept them. Then Esther summoned Hatak from the king's eunuchs, whom the king had appointed to attend her, and ordered him to go to Mordecai to learn what this was and why it was. So Hatak went out to Mordecai to the city square in front of the king's gate. Mordecai told him all that had happened to him and the exact amount of money that Haman had promised to pay to the king's treasuries for the destruction of the Jews. He also gave him a copy of the text of the edict which had been issued in Susa for their destruction, that he might show Esther and inform her, and to order her to go into the king to implore his favor and to plead with him for her people. Now verse 13. Then Mordecai told them to reply to Esther, Do not imagine that you in the king's palace can escape any more than all the Jews. For if you remain silent at this time, relief and deliverance will arise for the Jews from another place, and you and your father's house will perish. And who knows whether you have not attained royalty for such a time as this? Then Esther told them to reply to Mordecai, Go, assemble all the Jews who are found in Susa, and fast for me. Do not eat or drink for 3 days, night or day. I and my maidens also will fast in the same way. And thus I will go in to the king, which is not according to the law. And if I perish, I perish. So Mordecai went away and did just as Esther had commanded him.
0: Thank you.
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2: In an overpopulated world, how easy it is to underestimate the significance of one. I mean, let's face it, there are so many people doing so many things that are so important, and they are so gifted. Who needs me? What can I, as a single individual, contribute to the great, vast, overwhelming needs of our world? I like the way Edward Everett Hale put it. I am only one, but still, I am one. I cannot do everything, but still, I can do something. And because I cannot do everything, I will not refuse to do the something that I can do. What a great statement in a world like ours. There is only one you. Only one person with your exact heritage, precise series of events in the pilgrimage and sufferings of life that have brought you to this hour. Only one with your personal convictions, your makeup, your skills, your appearance, your touch, your voice, your style, your mark. Only one. History and biblical truth are full of accounts of individuals who have made a difference. Think of the military battles that were won because of one person. Think of the artists and the contribution of their lives, whether Michelangelo or Da Vinci or Brahms or Beethoven. Think of the scientific geniuses, the technological experts that have made a contribution that have changed the course of history. Think of the preachers, the clergymen, the ministers down through time that stood alone in the gap and made a difference. You say, yeah, but wait a minute. Those are all incredible people. Those are sort of genius types. Granted, some are. Some were. When I read God's Word, I don't find a series of stories about great crusades and citywide revivals and mass meetings and God's attention upon an entire country or an entire community. I find one person here who made a difference and set the pace or cut a swath or stood in the gap and made the way. It's an account from Genesis to Revelation of how God's hand was on one man or one woman in an era. And as a result, history was made. Listen to some verses that declare this. For the eyes of the Lord move to and fro throughout the earth that he may strongly support those whose heart, singular, is completely his. 2 Chronicles 16:9. Now the Lord saw, and it was displeasing in his sight, that there was no justice. And he saw that there was no man, and was astonished that there was no one to intercede. Isaiah 59:15-16. Roam to and fro through the streets of Jerusalem, and look now and take note, and see in her open squares if you can find a man. If there is one who does justice, who seeks the truth, then I will pardon her. Jeremiah 5:1. And I searched for a man among them who should build up the wall and stand in the gap before me for the land, that I should not destroy it. But I found no one. Ezekiel 22:30. One more. They forgot God, their Savior, who had done great things in Egypt, awesome things by the Red Sea. Therefore, he said that he would destroy them had not Moses, his chosen one, stood in the breach before him to turn away his wrath from destroying them. Only one. Only one missionary gets into an area and a tribe is reached. Only one statesman stands alone and a country is saved. Only one strong-willed and determined citizen says, I stand against this evil. And a community changes its direction. And a city follows suit. All of this is a perfect introduction for the fourth chapter of the book of Esther, which we are studying. Unusual book, because it never once mentions the name of God per se. He's woven through the tapestry of all the chapters, admittedly, but he has never once declared. He is working through the lives of individuals, but his name is never once mentioned specifically in all the book of Esther. Remember the background to where we are today? The Jews have been threatened with extermination. Wicked Haman has influenced the king, King Ahasuerus, the king of Persia. And he has said to the king, because of this plan I have set up, it is possible for me to pour this money into your treasuries and for us to rid the land of these people who will not bow down and worship you as the king. Agree with me and we will set a date. Sure enough, Ahasuerus gave him the okay and plans were underway. Look at verse 13 of chapter 3 and you'll see it in one verse. Letters were sent by couriers to all the king's provinces to destroy, to kill, and to annihilate all the Jews, both young and old, women and children, in one day, the 13th day of the 12th month, which is the month Adar, and to seize their possessions as plunder. That's the plan. It has the makings of the worst kind of Holocaust. The Jews will no longer be in our land. We'll be rid of these people. In case you wonder what impact it had on the community, look at the last word in the third chapter, confusion. While Haman and Ahasuerus sat over their drinks at the table in the palace, the Jews wandered in bewilderment and disillusionment, wondering, how can we continue? How can we exist? You talk about time for one person. But who could do it? I mean, this is in the days of the laws of the Medes and the Persians, and when an edict was set forth, it was final. Nobody changed the plan. Certainly no Jew. What a day for a heroic patriot to step forward. And her name is Esther. Follow the story as we find the response of the people, beginning at verse 1 of chapter 4. They are lost in mourning and weeping. When Mordecai learned all that had been done, he tore his clothes, put on sackcloth and ashes, and went out into the midst of the city and wailed loudly and bitterly. We read of sackcloth and ashes, but it's seldom explained to us. It was common in those days to wear loose-fitting, dark-colored garments made of goat's hair, and they hung on you like a large gunny sack. When in bankruptcy or in mortal loss or living with a dread disease or having buried a family or a mate or a child or having gone through some terrible disaster in one's home or in one city, the people would commonly wear these dark, coarse clothes. And they would take ashes and get fists full of them and would throw them on themselves so that they would be covered with them and appear as unclean. Or they would even sit in the midst of a cold ash heap and throw the ashes on themselves as an expression of their grief. In our land, we do not express our sorrow and mourning. We hold it in. Even when a president is assassinated, there is a dark veil that hangs over the face of the first lady, now a widow, and we don't even see her tears. And people speak graciously and gratefully of her strength in time of mourning. Not so in the East. You and I have seen many pictures, often on television,
3: of great mobs as they push a casket through the crowd, and they scream and they cry out, and they speak verses from their sacred word, and they claw at the casket, and they wail and they mourn. That's what is here. This is in Persia. Mordecai holds nothing back, and in sackcloth and ashes, he stumbles toward the gate of the palace, but he isn't allowed in because he's considered unclean. Verse 2. He went as far as the king's gate, for no one was to enter the king's gate clothed in sackcloth. One wonders if he has in mind the hope of getting the attention of the queen. For it's doubtful she knew much, if anything, of this edict. She lives in the secluded environment, the indulgence of that lovely palace. She doesn't concern herself with the people of the streets. He thought, if only I could get her attention. It isn't just in Susa, the capital. In each and every province where the command and decree of the king came, there was great mourning among the Jews, and fasting and weeping and wailing, and many lay on sackcloth and ashes. It's a picture of incredible mourning and loss and sorrow. Have you noticed, by the way, how suffering brings a people together? It forces us to grab hands and shoulders with one another, and to pull together. Suffering never ruined a nation. Affluence does, but not suffering, not hardship. It pushes everybody to the same level with the same goal of survival. And so these Jews weep and wail and fast together. Esther's maidens and her eunuchs came and told her, I'm sure they mentioned the presence of Mordecai at the palace gates. The queen writhed in great anguish. Remember, this is her home. These are her roots. She wonders, who's died? What's been lost? Why the sorrow? She can't speak to Mordecai directly. So she sent garments to clothe Mordecai that he might remove his sackcloth from him. She hopes that perhaps in a change of clothing, he would be allowed entrance, and she could dialogue with him about what had happened. He refused them. He would not accept them. And then Esther summoned Hathach from the king's eunuchs, I'm sure one of the runners, one of her trusted assistants, whom the king had appointed to attend her, and ordered him to go to Mordecai to learn what this was and why it was. She doesn't know. She has no idea. So Hathach went out to Mordecai to the city square in front of the king's gates, and Mordecai, watch carefully, told him all that had happened to him and the exact amount of money that Haman had promised to pay to the king's treasuries for the destruction of the Jews. First time she ever heard this. He also gave a copy of the text of the edict which had been issued in Susa for their destruction, that he might show Esther and inform her. I am impressed with the accuracy with which Mordecai carries out his job. He informs her of all that had happened. He specifies the exact amount of money in the deal. And he even sends along a text of the edict. He says, have her read this. This is with the king's signet. From the king's ring. This is exactly what he has said. Why do I make such a point of this? Because we live in a day of hearsay. How few there are who pass along information that is exact and precise and reliable. Do you? When you are asked your response to a certain issue that has to do with information that could hurt or hinder another, are you very careful with what you say? Do you have the facts? Do you present texts? Do you prove the information to be exactly right? I hope so. Time couldn't allow me to name the people who have been hurt by rumor and innuendo and exaggeration and hearsay. Maybe you as well. Be careful what you say about an individual. Be careful how you say it. Be careful that the person gets the right message. Review it. Give proof or be quiet. Mordecai knows that he has put the issue on the line for Esther, and he knows if she acts on this, it could mean her life. This is no time for rumor. In fact, the last of verse 8 says, order her to go in to the king to implore his favor and to plead with him for her people. Tell her that's what she's to do. No one knows she's Jewish. No one will know until she says it. Now there's the hook. Does one person make a difference? Would that Jewess make a difference to the nation? Would anyone have more the ear of the king than the queen? James Hastings writes, Mordecai contemplated this bitter necessity. He gazed upon it till his eyes were a fountain of tears. He studied the situation till the iron entered into his very soul. Then he made his appeal to Queen Esther to stand forward as the savior of her people. I am certain that when he saw Hathach, and when he stood there in his sackcloth and ashes, he thought, this is the moment. This is my only chance. Tell Esther to stand in the gap. Tell her to stand alone. Hathach comes back, verse 9, and relates Mordecai's words to Esther. Esther spoke to Hathach and ordered him to reply to Mordecai. Now, before I read it, let's not be too harsh with Esther. And before you sit there feeling like a Nathan Hale or Patrick Henry, that you would have never responded like that, remember, you're surrounded by friends in a very comfortable place in the daylight, and there are no armed soldiers outside, and there was no threat on your race. Just remember, you are in a very protected situation, in a bubble of security. How easy for all of us to be brave when we're all together. Let's not be too harsh with her first response. I can identify. I can understand it. Esther said, verse 11, all the king's servants and the people of the king's provinces know that for any man or woman who comes to the king, to the inner court, who is not summoned, he has but one law, that he be put to death. Unless the king holds out to him the golden scepter so that he may live. And I have not been summoned to come to the king for these 30 days. I mean, I haven't even seen the man. I don't even know what his feelings are toward me now. I'm not sure I can do that. It's a dilemma. You see, Mordecai knew Esther. He had reared her. He had trained her. He knew how far he could push. He knew her character. You have occasions in your life, brief vignettes, little windows of time, where you can step forward and tell your children to be brave. Step forward and do it. There are times when you must call upon your children to stand alone and to trust them to do it.
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5: One night, a nurse named Ellen paused during her rounds aboard a Mercy ship and looked across the hospital ward. In one bed lay a 2-year-old boy recovering from cleft lip and palate surgery. Just days earlier, he'd arrived, frightened and unsure. Now he rested peacefully, his mother smiling beside him. Nearby, a 4-year-old was healing from a more complex procedure and was being gently comforted by another nurse. Across the room, a 30-year-old mother was preparing for follow-up surgery. She missed her husband and children deeply, but was grateful to receive much-needed care. In that quiet moment, Ellen realized each bed held more than a patient. They held stories. They held hope. Ellen later shared, "We believe every prayer prayed, every word of love spoken, every need tenderly cared for will not be forgotten, not by these families, nor by our Father in heaven."
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2: 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Paul, what are you doing? I'm living life. What's your purpose? What's your meaning? What's your cause? Christ.
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1: 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You know, even the smallest of details can matter to God. And when we're faithful in the little things, He's faithful to trust us with the big things. You see, faith builds in us a strong and effective life that God can use. The way we live, our habits, our prayer life, even our attitudes help shape our character. When things get hard or inconvenient, we have a God that is interested in every aspect of our lives. So today, Pastor Jack teaches us that our God is a God of detail. When we consider creation, even ourselves, life is in the details. When we stop the rushing and the chaos, it's the details of life that make life worth living. Now with his message called Disciplines of Detail, here's pastor and Bible teacher Jack Hibbs.
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0: Disciplines of Life series, Lord, that you would invade right now by the power of your Holy Spirit. Lord, the process, the recesses of our mind, the very depths of our soul. Lord, it is so great to be not only one of your children or all of us tonight, your children together in corporate worship, but Lord, it's so great to have you as a real, true, living God. We don't have to drum you up. We don't have to do incantations or shout, jump up and down, go crazy to try to get ourselves into some lather to maybe sense or feel something. You are so awesome to have made the gospel as it is, that from Old Testament to New Testament, you said that you would inhabit your people. And Father, we just pray right now that you would just be inside of us by the power of your Spirit. And Lord, I just rejoice tonight. I just have an extra appreciation tonight that we're not Christians this evening because maybe in America or some part of the world where we've heard the gospel that it was just the thing to do. We're not Christians because we're in a club. We're not here tonight because there's nothing else going on in the city. We're here, Lord, because we've come to worship you, because we've encountered you. And it's amazing, Father, from all walks of life and various levels of life, we've come to gather around the name Jesus, the very one in your scripture that I love so dearly, Lord, in Proverbs, thousands and thousands of years ago, written in the book of Proverbs. You're asking Israel right then and there, what is my name and what is the name of my son, if you can tell me? And I thank you tonight that we can say it's Jesus. And we praise you for that. Bless our study time. Bless our worship. And it's in your name we pray. Amen. Well, church, grab your Bibles tonight and turn, if you would, this evening to Philippians chapter 1. Philippians chapter 1. And you know the verse by now, Matthew 28. Those two locations. Matthew chapter 28, Philippians chapter 1. We're looking at our titled special series, and the special title tonight is The Discipline of Detail. And what does that mean? The discipline of detail. Philippians chapter 1, verse 21. But first, Matthew 28, 18. Jesus came to his disciples and spoke to them, saying, "All authority has been given to me in heaven and on earth. Go therefore and make disciples of all the nations," all peoples. The word there is ethnos. All peoples, baptizing them in the name of the Father and of the Son and of the Holy Spirit, teaching them to observe all things that I have commanded you. And behold, I am with you always, even to the end of the world. And now Philippians chapter 1, verse 21. This is where we'll spend our time in tonight. Paul said to the church at Philippi, "For to me to live is Christ, and to die is gain." One of the most radical statements made by a disciple of Jesus Christ, none other than by the Apostle Paul, a man who knew something about religiosity. He knew something about formality. The man was a Pharisee. He was a Jew. He was a leader in the nation of Israel regarding Judaism. And he had the status that today in the world probably nobody can claim. And he gives a litany of his both God-given rights, his birthrights, and his achievements. Paul says that he was a Hebrew of the Hebrews, that he was circumcised on the eighth day concerning, and of the tribe of Benjamin, mind you, concerning righteousness and the law, he was blameless before men. Nobody could accuse Paul of any wrongdoing. Can you imagine? By the way, that's the way you and I are supposed to live. Now, let me explain that for a second. I love what my pastor, Chuck Smith, says. He said, listen, you stand up and you take a stand and you're going to be accused. Just make sure there's no bite to the accusation. That's cool stuff. If you take a stand, you're going to be attacked. Let them attack. And listen, you don't need to defend yourself when they attack if you know that those attacks are false. He was an amazing witness for Judaism. And Paul goes on to say, you know what? When I encountered Jesus Christ, I threw my Judaism out the window. And I don't mean to say that in a derogatory way. He says it himself that all of the things that he did to meet the requirements of righteousness, he did all of these things. Imagine religious zealots today. They do all of these things to earn a status or a position with God, and they're never quite sure if they're good enough. That's how legalism is. You're never quite sure if you're going to make it. You're never quite sure if you're walking straight enough or whatever. You're always insecure. Legalistic people who are trying to earn their way into heaven or impress their God or gods by their performance are terribly insecure people. That's what legalism does. And Paul, though, was not like that in the sense that he said, man, I've looked at the requirements of the law and I've met the requirements. Now, that's what he believed in his mind and that's what he did in an outward performance. But what Paul had missed was the spirit of knowing God. That's what the New Testament is all about. Don't think for a moment that the Old Testament and the New Testament, those are two separate books and they don't relate to one another. Not at all. They're exactly a dovetail connection. It's not some different thing. The Old Testament declares the holiness of God and the demands that he places upon man if he's going to try to be perfect to get to heaven. And the beautiful thing about the Old Testament is that if you read it carefully, for that matter, just read the Ten Commandments carefully, you'll come to the conclusion that you can't be good enough to get to heaven. That's what the law is all about. In the book of Galatians, Paul used the word to the church at Galatia that the law is, in the Greek, it's pedagogus. In the English, the closest thing we can use is the word schoolmaster. You know, we don't even have schoolmasters anymore. You know what a schoolmaster is, though? A schoolmaster is that person that's in class that actually makes you do your homework to the point of death, if necessary. They walk around, you know, really high-end private schools, they have a schoolmaster. And the guy or the gal walks around kind of dressed like Hitler. And if you're cheating, you know, they'll whack you or what. I mean, they're just... And it's, you say, Jack, you really? Yeah, that's what the Bible says regarding the law, that the law was to walk around and look at you and bust you the moment you stepped out of line. And the Bible tells us that by the works or keeping of the law, no man shall be justified before God. Yikes. That's why when you read in the Bible, Abraham's life, when you read David's life, these guys had New Testament lives in the Old Testament. God tells Abraham, I love this. This has nothing to do with my notes. I haven't even started yet. You guys, I love this about Abraham. Abraham, oh, listen, because this generates mail every time I say this, and yet, because it really hits feelings, it hits emotions, but it's theologically perfectly accurate. Check this out. Abram, before he was called Abraham, does anybody know where he was from? Ur of the Chaldees. Okay, Abraham came from the region that today would be more Babylonian than our mind of thinking, well, he's a Hebrew. Yes, he's a Hebrew. He's a descendant from Eber. Eber was a guy. He was of the DNA of Eber, yes. But Abraham, we say, is a Hebrew, but listen, God tells Abraham that he's justified by faith, right? It's in the Bible. God declares Abraham righteous. Guess what? How could God declare Abraham righteous when Moses hadn't even been born yet? There was no law. There was no Ten Commandments when Abraham was walking around. Moses came later, and God says, you're righteous. Why? To rub it into our hearts and heads that you can't get to heaven by keeping the law. And then God says to Abraham, you're my friend, you're justified. The just shall live by faith. God said that to him before he was ever circumcised. Abraham was a Gentile before he was a Jew. I've said that in Israel and almost got killed. I'm not kidding. It is true. God says, you're my friend, you're righteous, I declare that so because you have faith in me. He was not circumcised, he was not able to keep the law didn't exist. Why? Because it is all by faith. And Paul comes along and encounters Jesus Christ on that road as he was heading to Damascus, Syria. 2,000 years ago, he encounters Jesus Christ, and Paul says, everything that I racked up in my religious achievements, all of my degrees, all of my successes, all of my power in being a Pharisee, all of my wealth evaporated in a second. I've counted all things lost that I may gain Christ. Do you know that in your life? Have you encountered God personally to where you know you're his? And if you know what it's like to love and to care and to concern and to show emotion, you being one created in the image of God, how much more does God show those things toward you and wants that relationship with you? It is awesome. And so when Paul meets up with this God of the Bible, he says, you know what? For to me to live is Christ and to die is gain. You can't stop someone like that.
1: 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And now let's get back to today's message. Once again, here's Pastor Jack.
0: Paul, what are you doing? I'm living life. What's your purpose? What's your meaning? What's your cause? Christ. Well, what are you going to do when you're dead? What are you going to do when you die? What are you going to do if I kill you right now, Paul? I'm just going to gain. You want to help me out? Send me to the gain. You want to put me into retirement? Retire me. Isn't that amazing? You can't stop somebody like that. He's got a purpose. He's got a reason. And that's the great thing about detail tonight, the discipline of detail. It is this. Our God is a God of detail in the Bible. You find that out clearly. Consider his creation. Our God is a God of detail. Consider yourself being a created being. You are an amazingly detailed human being. Your blood cells, your very DNA, genius, brilliant, unbelievably amazing. When you're conceived in your mother's womb and all of the science that's going on, there's an explosion of information when sperm and egg come together that is unparalleled in the universe. There's more data taking place at conception than Mars and Jupiter and all the stuff in their astronomical angles and speeds and gravities. It's amazing. God is a God of detail. It's the details of life that make life worth living. Think about that. We're a people that have a tendency to skim over the details. And the more you and I are in a rush, the more danger it is for you and I. Always in a hurry. Always in a hurry. This is a danger of our culture. It may be incurable unless God, you know, knocks us out and we have to lay down for a while. Constantly going, constantly moving. And you know what? We can miss the details, and life is lived in the details. You guys, I think you know this. I've said this before. I love graveyards. I love old graveyards. I love taking black and white photos of an old graveyard. This is just awesome. And it's amazing because you got all of these names and stuff, and you've got this guy born in 1796, and he died in 1834. And what's between the 2 years? What's between those dates is a dash. Who cares? Who cares when he was born? Do you think anybody really cared, walked around life saying, when were you born? Nobody walks around saying, hey, when were you born? Oh, look, that's the year he died. We look at a tombstone and we go, that guy, he was born then and he died then. And if you've ever, does this sound morbid? You ought to try it sometime. Go to a really cool old graveyard and look and think for a moment and you wonder, how was the dash part? How'd the dash part work out? Who is this guy? It's the dash that you live your life. It's in the details that you're living your life. This is an amazing thing because You and I can be in such a great hurry all the time that we've lost the art or discipline of detail, that God is in the details. You know, that sounds corny, but you know, slow down and smell the roses or whatever. You know, people will say that. Hey, listen, there's a lot of truth to that. Slow down. In spiritual matters, we need to slow down. It's a dangerous time. We are a 15-second media soundbite generation, and I'm afraid church is like that. I've noticed some Christian programming on radio now. They'll teach for 10 minutes, and then they have to have a commercial in between the 20-minute program. And yet you find out, you call them, you know, hey, why do you guys do that? Well, because people don't have attention span. So what do we feed that? Next is going to be every 5 minutes you have to have a commercial. What's the matter with us? Jesus said in John 10:10, I have come that you may have life and that you may have it more abundantly. And we rarely take notice of that. The details is where we encounter God. The Bible says in Psalm 139 verse 1, listen, O Lord, you have searched me and known me. You know my sitting down and you know my rising up. You understand my thoughts from afar off. This is how awesome he is. You comprehend my path and my lying down, and you are acquainted with all my ways. That's the God of the Bible. That's detail. Now listen, everybody, if God's acquainted with all of your ways, that should dictate how you and I live our lives. He knows what you're going to do tomorrow morning, tomorrow afternoon, and 3 weeks from now on a Wednesday morning. He knows. If he knows that, and we meditate on that, it should affect our lives. We should slow down and wait a minute. What happened to us today? What happened? What's going on in our lives? God knew. Oh my goodness, I can't believe it. Calm down. Slow down. He is acquainted with all of your ways. Psalm 139 goes on. Verse 16 says, your eyes saw my unformed body. All the days ordained for me were written in your book before one of them came to be. God saw you coming together in your mother's womb. How precious to me are your thoughts, O God. How vast is the sum of them. Were I to count them, they would outnumber the grains of the sand of the sea. That's what he's referring to. When I awake, I'm still with you. Every believer knows that sense. Tomorrow morning when you wake up, you're going to have the sense that God's with you. And his thoughts for you. And you know, listen, I'm telling you this right now. And if you're not paying attention to detail, this goes right over your head. It's like, oh yeah, ho-hum, I've heard that before. But do you believe it? If you believe it, that his thoughts toward you are more than the sands of the sea, then that's very encouraging. And your worry scale is going to go down about 99%. Details at first are often overlooked by us in life, and yet God is in those details. So listen, point number one is this tonight, the discipline of details, it's seeing the Lord in all things. It seems so obvious. You say, that's a ridiculous point. Everybody knows that, but we don't practice this. Seeing the Lord in all things, in everything. We're going to define what that means in a moment. Some of you are in college. You need to hear this because you're getting hit with this. Number one is this. He's in the good stuff. The first thing we want to realize is that seeing God in all things is obviously he's in the good stuff. He's in the good that happens in the world. The Bible tells us clearly in our humanity and, you know, in our weakness, we want to be people who notice things that are good. And when we do good things, don't you want to be noticed for doing a good thing? You're going to act all humble tonight and say, no, I'm... But it's human nature to want to be noticed for doing a good thing. I'm not saying it's humble, but it's human nature. But that's because you want to be appreciated. That's the human side. God's in the good stuff not to be appreciated for the reasons that we seek appreciation, but God is in the good stuff because God is good. He's good. And people will say things like this, and we'll talk about it more in a moment, but God who is good, says the Bible, a person will come back and say, well, if God is good, how can there be bad? I don't understand that question. Honestly, I don't understand the question. You can't have bad without good. And by the way, if you've had a class on logic and debate, bad is once or was once good that's gone bad. If a person is a real weirdo, just a real strange weirdo, I'm talking weirdo. I'm talking about a person who's dangerous to the society. They'll kidnap somebody and they'll drive around the country with them and talk to them. And then it winds up, what happens? They wind up abusing them and maybe even killing them. Why does that happen? People will say, how can your Christian God exist when that happens? What is that? I don't understand your argument. The funny thing is, if I listen to what you're saying, you're actually upset with the God that you claim not to believe in for, in your opinion, not doing something about it. Your very criticism announces that you believe in the God and you think he should do better than what he's doing. When in reality, the whole Bible has built in the answer to that. A person who is out kidnapping and holding captive somebody and then winds up molesting them or killing them, where does that come from? It comes from good gone bad. Did you know that? They want to have a sense of a relationship with someone. Now, you got to admit it's sick and wrong and dangerous and godless. But their desire is something that was good and it went bad. Good always has to be in existence before bad. It was very good in the Garden of Eden, and then it went bad. Why? God did the good stuff, and man comes along and does the bad stuff. But then somebody will say, well, then God made a bad man. No, God made a good man who chose to go bad.
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4: Dry weather and a bit of a warming trend coming our way. Some lingering clouds for tonight, a low at 50, then increasing sunshine throughout our Wednesday, the high right around 75 degrees. Sneaking on up to the low 80s for Thursday and Friday with dry weather. Dry Saturday and Sunday, very small in chance for rain on Memorial Day. I'm meteorologist Jennifer Naramore on KPDQ.
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11: If I say the name Yoda, fans of the Star Wars movie series can instantly see his face and hear his unique voice. And if you're a fan, you can probably recall the scene where Yoda is instructing young Luke Skywalker. Luke, Yoda says, "There is no try. There is either do or not do." While life is not always that black and white, Yoda's words illustrate the biblical requirement for action in life. God always does his part, and he expects us to do ours. Prayer and waiting on God are important, but sometimes his answers are dependent on our stepping out in faith. This is David Jeremiah, encouraging you to get on the road to new life. 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
1: Woe unto them that call evil good and good evil, that put darkness for light, light for darkness, that put bitter for sweet and sweet for bitter. You know, this is what we're seeing on exponential levels today, where the world is calling good things evil and evil things good.
2: Pastor Brett Metter reflecting on the words of Isaiah, a warning echoed by the prophet Malachi.
1: So not only were they, you know, devaluing God's word, but distorting, just kind of tweaking it to fit their fancy to mean things that it didn't.
2: Malachi chapters 2 through 4 sadly depict the children of Israel not fully serving the Lord as they ought. However, there is hope for them and for us. Pastor Brett Metter assures as we cross the bridge from the curse of sin and the law to the beauty of God's forgiveness and grace through Jesus Christ. Let's join Pastor Brett as we humbly apply today's word.
1: The Lord is calling out the people during Malachi's day, and they don't get it. Everything that he says, they've got some witty little comeback that's actually kind of pathetic. And it's embarrassing how bad these people are out of sync with the Lord. We saw, first of all, in chapter 1, verses 2 through 5, we saw, number 1, the denying of God's love. Wherein did you love us? And they were acting like God didn't love them. But also in verses 6 through 14, we saw, number 2, the defiling of God's table. They defiled the worship service in the temple. They were bringing defiled offerings, and it was abomination before the Lord. And the third part of this book divides into number 3, the devaluing of God's word, and that's chapter 2. Number 4, Malachi now calls them out for the deserting of their wives, to keep my D's going here, the deserting of their wives. Check out Malachi chapter 2, verse 10. He says, "Have we not all one father? Hath not one God created us? Why do we deal treacherously every man against his brother by profaning the covenant of our father?" What covenant is he talking about? Well, he goes on, verse 11. "Judah hath dealt treacherously, and an abomination is committed in Israel and in Jerusalem. For Judah hath profaned the holiness of the Lord, which he loved, and hath married the daughter of a strange God." It's interesting because that same verse, verse 11, in the New King James Version, it says, "Judah has dealt treacherously, an abomination has been committed in Israel and in Jerusalem, for Judah has profaned the Lord's holy institution, which he loves, and he has married the daughter of a foreign god." And this is what you have to understand, and we know this from this passage, but there's also context of the actual children of Israel and what they were doing at this time. We know from other passages of the Bible. The men were going from the wife of their youth, and they saw these young, you know, girls that were from other nations, the Moabite women, the Midianite women, and the Moabite and the Midianites, they were actually famous for being beautiful girls. And they'd come down, and these older Israeli guys were like, "Hey, these girls are hot." And they would dump their wives, and they'd marry into these pagan, foreign god cultures. And these women would bring their idols with them and put them on the mantle. And these Jewish guys were basically marrying into paganism, is what was going on there. And that's why, you know, the Bible tells us about this. Even in the New Testament, you and I should be careful about this. Marriage is an institution that God calls holy in this verse. Did you see that? You've profaned the Lord's holy institution. That institution is marriage, by the way. The Jews were very much prohibited from intermarrying these pagan cultures that were around them because they would draw them down spiritually. Dumping their faithful, loving wives of their youth. Verse 12, "The Lord will cut off the man that doeth this." This is an interesting thing because these aren't just general men. These are some of the scholars out of the tabernacles. These are the guys that should be religiously sound, and they're the ones doing this horrible deed of midlife crisis and marrying these younger, prettier, you know, pagans. And the Lord says, well, you guys should be a little nervous about what he just said. He said, "The Lord will cut off the man that doeth this." Now, what does this mean, cut off? Well, some scholars believe it means to be exiled from the people of Israel. Most scholars believe it means to be castrated. That would solve the problem. castrated. That's what it probably means. The Lord says, I'm going to cut you off. Read on with verse 13. It says, and this have you done again, covering the altar of the Lord with tears, with weeping and with crying out, insomuch that he regardeth not the offering anymore or receiveth it with goodwill at your hand. Yet, verse 14, you say, wherefore or why does our weeping on the altar not count? Well, he says, verse 14, because the Lord hath been witness between thee and the wife of thy youth against whom thou hast dealt treacherously. Yet she is thy companion and the wife of thy covenant. Interesting, the Lord says, I'm not going to receive your offering or your prayer when you go to the altar at the temple because there's no repentance here. Unconfessed, undealt with, unresolved sin. You know, it's interesting that the Bible tells us so much about marriage, but this one kind of reminds me, and this is what these men of Israel should have been doing. There in 1 Peter 3:7, Peter said, likewise, you husband, dwell with your wives according to knowledge, giving honor to the wife as unto the weaker vessel, as being heirs together of the grace of life, that your prayers be not hindered. And I got to say this, if you're new to Christianity, some of you are already offended. The wife is the weaker vessel. The Bible just says that. I'm sorry. You got to go with the Bible. You say, well, Brett, that's not true. Well, it is. It is true. But what's a vessel? Let's talk about vessels for a second. Let's take a root beer mug. Is that a vessel? Yeah, root beer mug's a vessel. So you put the root beer mug on the table, and then let's take a wine glass. Is that a vessel? Yep, wine glass, root beer mug. Are they two vessels? Are they different? Which one's the weaker vessel? Which one's the superior vessel? Nobody wants to answer that. I'm not saying a thing on that one. Yeah. No, the wine glass is the one you put it out on display because it's a pretty vessel. It's something you put out there for all the world to see because it's a better vessel. You can slam the root beer mug on the counter, slide it down and put it in the freezer and freeze it. All kinds of crazy stuff with a root beer mug. But, you know, the wine glass is the vessel of honor. And that's what it says. Husbands, dwell with your wife. You're the clunky vessel that's tough and maybe a little thicker skinned in some ways. Very logical, but not so sensitive. And you get to dwell with your wife, who's more sensitive, definitely more beautiful. Trust me, brothers, on this one. As the wife is called this weaker vessel. But more than that, being heirs together, working together in the grace of life. And notice, husbands, it says that your prayers be not hindered. That's what was happening to the men of Micah's day. They left their wives, treated them horribly. That's what our text tells us. And the Lord says, and you think I'm going to hear your prayers at the altar? It's the same thing for you and me in modern church age. If you think you're treating your wife badly, and you are, don't be shocked if God doesn't listen to your prayers. Your prayers will be hindered. Repentance, by the way, is what these people need. Repentance is what you and I need when we have marriages that are in trouble. Repent. By the way, let me talk about this. Since God hates divorce, and man, you know, you got these guys, and this comes on pretty strong. And some of you are thinking, oh, great, Brett, I'm really feeling depressed now because I'm a divorced person. Irredeemable, unreconcilable. And the Lord hates divorce. And there's even that scripture that talks about if a person's been divorced, they should not be remarried. And some of you have kind of thought about this. And some of you have come from churches that said, yep, that's the way it is. If you've been divorced, you can never remarry someone. Can I just tell you? I don't agree with that view. Well, Jesus said it. Yes, he did. But here's what Jesus also teaches. Would you agree that Jesus teaches that our sins can be forgiven? And what does forgiven mean? He remembers our sins no more. He puts our sins as far as east is from the west. Here's the thing you have to understand. An unrepentant sinner who's divorced, they shouldn't get remarried. I've seen that. I've actually had couples sitting in my office saying, Brett, we want you to do our wedding. And I'll tell me your story. Well, we were divorced. Well, tell me about that. Well, he was just a jerk, left his socks on the floor. I thought he was a total dweeb. So I dumped him. He deserves it. I hope he suffers in hell. I'm just going to say it right now. I probably won't do that wedding. I'll probably say, you know what? And I'll show there in Matthew where Jesus talked about, man, if you've been divorced, you're not to be remarried. Why? Because she's still wrestling with the sin in her heart toward her ex-husband. There's no healing. There's no reconciliation. I can tell there's still issues going on there. But if there's a couple that comes in, and you know, like here's a great example. I could give you 100 scenarios, but here's one. A couple gets married before they were ever saved. They were on LSD when they got married and, you know, suicidal and manic. And then they got divorced. And then years later, one of them accepts Jesus and becomes a Christian and realizes what a horrible place they were in their life. And they confess that sin and that marriage and that whole falling apart of their marriage and just say, Lord, we were sinful and we were wrong in that. And every part of that was wrong. And as they confess that, I believe that person, old things are passed away, all things become new. In God's eyes, that person is brand new. So that person can get remarried if they've dealt with the sin that they were engaged in their previous marriage. Does that make sense? Now, there's a million stories that have varying degrees, and it's not always an exact science, but that's why I love what the psalmist said. You know, in Psalm 32, it reminds me, you know, David, it says in Psalm 32, verse 1, who, you know, committed adultery and all that stuff. He said, blessed is he whose transgression or sin is forgiven, whose sin is covered. Blessed or happy is that word. Happy is the man unto whom the Lord imputeth not iniquity, and in whose spirit there is no guile. When I kept silence, that's unrepentant, my bones waxed old through my roaring all the day long. For day and night, thy hand, God's hand, was heavy upon me. My moisture turned into the drought of summer. Selah. The word Selah means stop and think about that. David's saying, man, when I was unrepentant and was hiding my sin, man, I was just in drought and dry times, and the heaviness of God was on my head. Then verse 5, I acknowledged my sin unto thee, and my iniquity have I not hid. I said, I will confess my transgressions to the Lord, and thou forgavest the iniquity of my sin. Selah, which means stop and think about that. If you confess your sins, he will be faithful and just to forgive you and cleanse you from all unrighteousness. That was the problem with the people of Micah's day. They were blowing off their marriages, their covenant that God says is a holy institution. They were blowing that off. And so God says, yeah, good luck having your sacrifice at the altar mean anything. You can cry your eyes out at the altar all day long, like it says there in verse 13, weeping, crying out, but the Lord's not going to regard your prayers or hear you because of unrepentant, unconfessed, undealt with sin. So, you know, back to point four here, they were deserting their wives, and she was called thy companion, the wife, verse 14, of the covenant there, and that's important, the wife of thy covenant. So verse 14, yet you say, wherefore? Why? Because the Lord hath been witness between thee and the wife of thy youth, against whom thou dealt treacherously, yet she is thy companion and the wife of thy covenant. Verse 15, and did not he make one? That's another thing we know from marriage. Two shall become one flesh, the Bible says. This is a great mystery. But I speak concerning Jesus Christ and the church, Paul said in Ephesians 5. When you get married, the Lord joins two people together spiritually, body, soul, and spirit. That's why divorce is such a rip. You know, people think, oh, divorce is a solution, but then they're shocked at how painful it is once they pull the trigger. And the reason? The Lord joins people. What God has put together. What does it say? Matthew 19. What, therefore, God hath joined together, let no man put asunder. Including the married couple. They shouldn't put their marriage asunder because God has miraculously joined them together. Man, if you're thinking about divorce right now, can I just say, stop. Get some wise, godly, biblical counsel. Don't listen to your neighbor or your friends at work, because they'll all say, yeah, dump the jerk. That's the culture we live in. But, you know, being one who sticks to a difficult marriage is what God actually, I think, always intended. Well, Brett, what if I'm being physically abused? Well, if you're being physically abused as a wife or as a husband, you need to get out of that house and get help. You're not supposed to stay in a house where you're being beat up. That's, of course, the truth. It's always been that way. But it doesn't necessarily mean divorce. Brett, you're telling me I can't divorce an abusive husband? I'm just saying you should probably get some wise counsel, and you should definitely get yourself in a safe place. But then from there, man, there's some work that needs to be done. And before you go back into that house, it needs to be a safe situation, and that needs to be assured. And how do you do that? A lot of work. And that man needs to repent. I know it's hard, and I know some of you are saying, but that's horrible, and the world doesn't agree with you on that. But again, I would refer to you God's holy word. And on this point, that's what Malachi is trying to tell us. They blew off the word, and especially in this issue of marriage, and the Lord's calling them out right here. It's pretty heavy. So all that to say, you've got, you know, the deserting of their wives. And it says for verse 16, for the Lord, the God of Israel, saith that he hateth putting away. That's where we have the quote, you know, Matthew 19:6, God hates divorce. He first said that in Malachi right here. The Lord hates putting away or divorce, for one covereth violence with his garment, saith the Lord of hosts, therefore take heed to your spirit that you deal not treacherously. And he's talking to the men, by the way, here. Men are the ones the Lord puts on the hook, and men should take responsibility in these things. Well, that brings us to the fifth section of Malachi. We're going to see the distorting of God's word. So not only were they, you know, devaluing God's word, deserting their wives, but number five, distorting the word of God, just kind of tweaking it to fit their fancy. Take a look here in verse 17. And it goes on, by the way, into chapter 3, all the way to verse 6. That's where we get the answer, the solution. But verse 17 is the problem. It says, you have wearied the Lord with your words. Yet you say, wherein have we wearied him? When you say, everyone that doeth evil is good in the sight of the Lord, and he that delighteth in them, or wherein the God of judgment. This is where there's that distortion of the word. It's like when Isaiah 5:20, this starts to make me think of Isaiah 5:20. Woe unto them that call evil good and good evil, that put darkness for light, light for darkness, that put bitter for sweet and sweet for bitter. You know, this is what we're seeing on exponential levels today, where the world is calling good things evil and evil things good. We can talk about, you know, same-sex marriage and LGBTQ issues. Those are all biblical issues of what the Bible talks about. So all that to say, we have to be really careful about calling good evil and evil good. But he goes on in chapter 3, verse 1. Behold, I will send my messenger, and he shall prepare the way before me, and the Lord whom you seek shall suddenly come to his temple. Even the messenger of the covenant whom ye delight in, behold, he shall come, saith the Lord of hosts. When the world gets to that place where good is being called evil and evil is being called good, the solution, well, there's two messengers that are mentioned here. Now this gets interesting. The distorting of God's word is sort of the last straw, it seems, before God says, I'm going to intervene. I believe that's true both when Jesus came the first time, but it's going to be even more true when he comes in the second coming. But what's interesting here is there's two messengers. Do you know who these messengers are? The first one, verse 1 of 3, behold, I will send my messenger and he shall prepare the way before me. We probably know who this is, right? Who's the one that prepared the way for the Messiah? John the Baptist. We know that. By the way, there's some really interesting stuff about John the Baptist that I think fits in with this Malachi passage. Matthew 11, 9 through 10 says, but what went ye out for to see, when they went to go see, J the B, a prophet? Yea, I send you more than a prophet, for this is he of whom is written, behold, I send my messenger before thy face, which shall prepare thy way before me. Here, you know, Jesus is quoting from Malachi, referring to John the Baptist. So we know this is really the messenger being talked about. Also, Luke chapter 1, verse 17, which says this, Luke 1:17, and he shall go before him in the spirit and power of Elijah. But here in Luke, it says he shall go before him, the spirit and power of Elijah is what we're talking about, to turn the hearts of the fathers to the children and the disobedient to the wisdom of the just and make ready a people prepared for the Lord. Again, that's this messenger talked about in chapter 3, verse 1. Now, all that to say, you know, with the people of Israel during Malachi's time, they got to that pinnacle of problems when they distorted God's word to mean things that it didn't. So the Lord says, that's when I'm going to send my messenger. He's going to prepare the way for messenger number two. At the end of verse one, it says, I'll prepare the way before me, the Lord whom you seek shall suddenly come to his temple, even the messenger of the covenant. Which messenger do you think that is? Jesus, right. So the first one is John the Baptist. The second one is Jesus. And he's bringing the new covenant, which is the New Testament, the dedication there in the temple. By the way, if you remember Luke chapter 2, verses 25 through 40, there were two people that recognized Jesus as the Messiah there when he was dedicated in the temple. Simeon, the old guy, and Anna. Anna was also in her 80s. And they were waiting to see the Messiah. Those that seek him will find them, the Bible says. And these people saw this fulfillment here of chapter 3, verse 1, there when Jesus was brought to the temple. By the way, I love that that's true, that when you seek the Lord, like Simeon and Anna. Jeremiah 29, 13 says, you shall seek me and find me when you shall search for me with all your heart. Proverbs 8:17, I love them that love me, and those that seek me early shall find me. And that's such an important thing. But back to point number five here, the distorting of God's word, the answer is to have Christ come, the living word, and be the answer. And it goes on in verse two. But who may abide the day of his coming? And who shall stand when he appeareth? For he is like a refiner's fire and like a fuller's soap. Now this is where we have to discern. Are we talking about Jesus' first coming? Was there a gap between verse one and verse two? When suddenly we're talking about this coming where no one's going to be able to stand when he appears. Most scholars believe now we're talking about his second coming. Remember the Old Testament Jews, they didn't look at it as multiple comings. They thought it was just one coming of Jesus, but it was actually his first coming being prepared by John the Baptist, but his second coming is going to be very different than that, where people won't be able to stand. It'll be like a refiner's fire. That's the second coming. Verse 3 goes on, and he shall sit as a refiner and purifier of silver. And he shall purify the sons of Levi and purge them as gold and silver, that they may offer unto the Lord an offering in righteousness. Then shall the offering of Judah and Jerusalem be pleasant unto the Lord, as in the days of old, as in former years. And I will come near to you to judgment, and I will be a swift witness against the sorcerers, against the adulterers, and against the false swearers or liars, against those that oppress the hireling of his wages, the widow and the fatherless, that turn aside the stranger from his right and fear not me, saith the Lord of hosts. This is all what Jesus is going to do in his refining fire, second coming. Things will be purified during the second coming of Christ. Notice this list here. There's quite a list. First of all, sorcery. Some of you are like, who does sorcery anymore? Well, actually, it's on the rise if you didn't know that. And I'm not talking about Harry Potter. Did you see this? This is the kind of stuff you see all over the country and all over the world. Why witchcraft is on the rise. Casting spells and assembling altars have become quite lucrative, according to the article. You can attend a fall equinox ritual organized by Airbnb, sign up for a subscription, which boxes offering the equivalent of a blue apron for magic making, and buy aura cleanses on Etsy. You say, Brett, that's weird. That's just a fringe weird. Man, we got Satan worship in the U.S. Navy now. You can have services you can go to. There's just all kinds of dark sorcery type stuff. And the reason this is important, not to blow this off as sort of comical, is it's on the rise, but we also know that this is what the Antichrist is going to be a part of. The Bible talks about in Daniel and Revelation, Antichrist is going to be linked to black magic and sorcery. So it's going to only rise, I think, to the time where that Antichrist comes.
2: 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All right, I have Pastor Brett with me now. Brett, we talk many times about your teaching style of preaching verse by verse through the Bible. What impact in people's lives have you seen by teaching straight through God's Word?
1: I have to admit, there's times when I reach a certain book of the Bible, I think, oh boy, you know, I wonder how the church is going to receive this book, you know. But every single time, without fail, that passage ministers to our congregation. People come up to me after the service saying, Pastor Brett, who told you what I was going through at this time? And it's because that scripture specifically spoke into their heart. And I just found that even in the minor prophets or wherever you might be in the Bible, I've had even people say, Brett, you teach through Leviticus? And I say, absolutely yes. And our church, one of our biggest growth spurts in our church was when I was teaching through Leviticus. And it's because the Word of God is, in fact, living, powerful, sharper than any two-edged sword. And people are starving for the full counsel of God, not just our favorite passages, but the whole book. Lo, I come in the volume of the book. It's written of me. That speaks of Christ. So that's why we love it. Every book of the Bible.
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3: Filled with my wife? Yeah, okay, then what? Well, then I guess I die. The older man said, then what? You know, we can spend our entire life chasing nothing. It's been said if you aim at nothing, you're bound to hit it. And there's a lot of people who are walking aimlessly through life with no real meaning or purpose. I'll tell you then what, ultimately life will come to an end. And then you stand before God. But you don't have to be afraid if you're a Christian. Because if you're a Christian, you can say along with the Apostle Paul, for me to live is Christ and to die is gain. Because we know there's an afterlife. And we'll spend it in the presence of God in heaven, reunited with loved ones who have died in faith, who have preceded us. And so I ask you, do you have a relationship with God?
4: 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Just click on Know God. Already know God? 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

The story of Lot in Genesis is better than any Hollywood blockbuster. Picture this. A man flees a city on the brink of catastrophic destruction, grabbing his family and running for their lives. His wife looks back to gaze upon everything she's leaving behind in a city stained by sin and instantly becomes a pillar of salt. He then escapes with his two daughters, who later deceive him into unthinkable acts to get what they believe has been unjustly taken from them. So what happens next? I'm Steve Schwetz, and in this study on Through the Bible, our teacher, Dr. J. Vernon McGee, walks us through the shocking and sobering experiences of Lot and Abraham, stories that serve as warnings for believers everywhere. Now, are you on the edge of your seat? Well, if so, take a deep breath and relax, because God's got this. Before we get started, though, let me share a few letters from our fellow listeners. First one comes from a listener in Washington, D.C. Thanks for the relentless effort of the entire staff to get the Word of God out to all nations of the world. I rejoice in hearing letters read from all over the world of what God's doing and how He's changing hearts and lives through the teaching of His Word, especially in remote areas where the Bible is rare or not easily available, or people cannot read or write. The stories are priceless and very encouraging. I listen daily on my way to work and on Sundays after church service. I learn so much from God's Word and benefit from the continual transformation of my life. I receive the prayer requests and pray for the program often. I also give toward the continual spread of His Word as God grants me grace. Thanks for the Bible bus passes that I prayerfully hand out. Thanks again for all that you do, especially those who travel often to different countries to see the effect and expansion of this great work. God's protection and grace continually be with you. Isn't that an encouraging letter? Thank you so much for your prayers, as well as the financial support and for helping us fling that seed. And here's a quick note. This is from Craig, who writes, I've been listening since 1990. You were instrumental in my coming to faith in Jesus as Savior. Thank you for all you've done and continue to do. Love and praying for you always. Well, Craig, it is great to hear from you. And as always, I'm going to be saving you a seat as we roll along through God's Word. Now, what's your story? Remember, it's letter month, and we really do want to hear what God's doing in your life as we study His Word together. So just you can find us if you want on social media. That's a way. You can look for Through the Bible with J. Vernon McGee on Facebook, Instagram, and X. And you can always email us at BibleBus@TTB.org or write to us at

0: 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Okay, it's time to get started, so let's pray. Heavenly Father, thank you for strengthening our faith as we study your word. Lord, we ask that you would provide for those who live in challenging places. Grow our faith in you as our Savior and provider, and we ask this in the name of our great Savior, Jesus Christ. Amen. Well, we're off to Genesis 19 on Through the Bible with Dr. J. Vernon McGee.
1: Now, friends, today we return back to the 19th chapter of the book of Genesis. We are going to pick up at verse 6. Now, this is the chapter in which we see what we have called an example of blasted Christian life. This is an evidence of what today could happen to many believers, and it does happen to many believers. This man Lot had gone down into the city of Sodom. He did not realize it was the kind of a city that it was. I'm sure of that. But he got down there and found out that perversion was the order of the day. And he brought up his children, his sons and his daughters, in that atmosphere. Now, when he looked down there, and you will recall we saw that he pitched his tent toward Sodom, he looked down there, he saw the lovely streets and boulevards and parks and public buildings and the folk on the outside, but he did not see what they really were. Now, the sin of this city is so great that God is going to judge it. God is going to destroy the city. Now, let's draw a pretty sharp line here. There is today a gray area where there is a new attitude towards sin today. And it's not really as black as we once thought it was. And the church today is compromised till it's even pitiful. Right now, the press is reporting in Southern California that we have a church made up of those that are homosexuals. And the pastor of the church, lo and behold, is also one. They all admit it. Now, may I say to you, the lesson of Sodom and Gomorrah is a lesson for this generation. Now, God's not accepting this kind of a church. The idea seems to be today that you can become a child of God and you can continue on in sin. God says that's impossible. You cannot do that. And the city of Sodom is an example of that, that you cannot continue in sin. This idea today that you can be a Christian and go on in sin is a tremendous mistake, and especially make light of it as I judge it's being made in this particular case. Now, that's what they were doing in Sodom and Gomorrah. Now, God destroyed these cities. Now, don't say we have a primitive view of God here, and we have a better one today, because even after all, Jesus received sinners. He sure did. But when he got through with them, he had changed them. The harlot that came to him was no longer in that business. When she came to God, she changed. That's the thing that happened to other sinners. A publican came to him, and he left the seat of custom. He gave up that which was crooked, and he came to the Lord. Now, I begin reading at verse 6, and probably I should do it without comment. And Lot went out at the door unto them and shut the door after him. Now, the men of Sodom were outside the door asking that these guests that he had, that they be turned out to them. Verse 7, and said, I pray you, brethren, do not so wickedly. That's the way Lot looked at it, and he'd been down there a long time. And it wasn't new morality to him, just old sin. Verse 8, behold now, I have two daughters, which have not known man. Let me, I pray you, bring them out unto you, and do ye to them as good is in your eyes. Only unto these men do nothing, for therefore came they under the shadow of my roof. When a man entertained a guest, in that day he was responsible for him. And the thing was that he was willing to make this kind of a sacrifice to protect them. And they said, this is what that crowd outside, stand back. They said again, this one fellow came in to sojourn. He'll needs be a judge. You see, Lot was advancing in the political area there. Now will we deal worse with thee than with them. And they pressed sore upon the man, even Lot, and came near to break the door. But the man put forth their hand, pulled Lot into the house to them, and shut to the door. And they smote the men that were at the door of the house with blindness, both small and great, so that they wearied themselves to find the door. And if they hadn't, of course, Lot and these men would have been destroyed, because that was the thought of these men. And the men said unto Lot, Hast thou here any besides, son-in-law, and thy sons, thy daughters, and whatsoever thou hast in the city, bring them out of this place. For we will destroy this place, because the cry of them is waxen great before the face of the Lord, and the Lord hath sent us to destroy it. And Lot went out. He spake unto his sons-in-law, which married his daughters, and said, Up, get you out of this place, for the Lord will destroy this city. But he seemed as one that mocked unto his sons-in-law. Now this man Lot here is in a very bad situation. He'd spent years now down in the city of Sodom. He'd learned to tolerate this sort of thing, although he calls it wickedness. And he saw his sons and daughters grow up, and they apparently married among the people of that day. And when the time came and Lot got this word from the Lord to leave the city, he went to his sons-in-law and he said, Let's get out of here. God will destroy this city. They laughed at him. They ridiculed him. I suppose they knew that the week before he had invested a little money in real estate there. And they said, We know you. You are wrapped up in the city of Sodom. This is your home. You have apparently applauded these things and approved of them. You see, this man out of the will of God in this place is no witness for God. He didn't win anybody in this city. And when you go down to their level, friends, you don't win them today either. And that's being demonstrated, I think, in this hour. Now, this man Lot, frankly, I would have agreed with Abraham that he wasn't saved. But you remember Peter in 2 Peter 2:6 and 8 says, This righteous man vexed his righteous soul. I tell you, he never enjoyed it down there. Now he's going to leave the city. Can't get anyone to leave with him except his wife and two single daughters. When the morning arose, then the angels hastened Lot, saying, Arise, take thy wife and thy two daughters, which are here, lest thou be consumed in the iniquity of the city. And while he lingered, the man laid hold upon his hand, from the hand of his wife, from the hand of his two daughters, the Lord being merciful unto him. You see, here's a man that was God's man in spite of everything. And if I only had the book of Genesis, I'm not sure I would believe that Lot was saved. I'd agree with Abraham. But since Peter calls him a righteous man, and this man had become that way because he had followed Abraham, he believed God, and he had offered the sacrifices, and the Lord being merciful unto him, God had extended mercy to him, and he believes God, and he gets out of the city. Now, it came to pass, when they had brought them forth abroad, that he said, Escape for thy life, look not behind thee, neither stay thou in all the plain, escape to the mountain, lest thou be consumed. And even Lot didn't want to leave. Lot said unto them, Oh, not so, my Lord. Behold, now thy servant hath found grace in thy sight. Thou hast magnified thy mercy, which thou hast showed unto me in saving my life, and I cannot escape to the mountain, lest some evil take me and I die. He'd get out of the city, but he couldn't make it to the mountain. And now he says, Behold, now this city is near to flee unto, in a little place called Zoar. And that's where he went. You see, he came out of Sodom, but this man didn't come clean even out of that. And of course, he got in a great deal of trouble at that particular time. Now, God destroyed the city of Sodom. And we're told two things here, one concerning his wife and the other concerning his daughters. The one concerning his wife is that he looked back from behind him and she became a pillar of salt. Now, that, I think, has been greatly misunderstood. Why in the world did Ms. Lot turn and look back? Well, I think the reason is twofold. She turned and looked back, first of all, because she did not want to leave Sodom. She loved Sodom. She loved Lot, too, but it was a lot of Sodom that she loved. And she didn't want to leave. I think she was a member of the country club, the sewing club, and the Shakespeare club. And in fact, there wasn't a club in town that she wasn't a member of. She just loved these little get-togethers in the afternoon. And I'm not sure, but what they met and studied religion. They had a nice little religious club. Oh, she was right in the thick of it all, friends. She didn't want to leave. Her heart was in Sodom. Her body walked out, but she surely left her heart there. Now, that is a tremendous lesson for us today. We hear a great deal, and I hear a great many Christians who talk about they want to see the Lord come, and they're not living like it. On Sunday morning, why, it's difficult to get them to leave their lovely home. And Sunday night, they're not going to leave their lovely home because they love TV, too. They've got a color TV, and they're going to look at the programs on Sunday night because they have some good ones, and they want to see them. They're not going to church. Now, when the Lord comes, friends, you're going to leave the TV. You're going to leave that lovely home. You're going to leave everything down here. I just have one question to ask you. Will it break your heart to leave all of this down here? I've asked myself that question many times. I'm not anxious to leave. I'll be honest with you. I'd love to stay. I have my loved ones. I want to be with them. And I have friends, and I want to be with them. And I have this program, and I want to be at it. And I'll be very frank with you. I hope the Lord will just let me stay here. But I also want to be able to say, when he does call, I don't want to have a thing down here that'll break my heart to leave. Not a thing. I love my home, too. But I'll be honest with you, I'd just soon go off and leave it. May I say to you, Miss Lot turned and looked back. That's one of the explanations. And then the other is just simply this. Why did she look back? She didn't believe God. God says you leave the city and don't look back. And Lot didn't look back. He believed God, but Miss Lot didn't. She did not believe God. She wasn't a believer, and so she didn't really make it out of the city. She's turned to a pillar of salt. And I'm not going into the story of the two daughters that's as sordid as it can be. Frankly, Lot didn't do well in moving down to the city of Sodom. He lost everything except his own soul. And you know, that's a picture today of a great many people that won't judge the sins in their lives. And they're saved, but just so as by fire. And you find that the Lord has said in a very definite way to some of these folk that have put all their eggs in a basket like this. God says that if you won't judge your sin down here, he will judge it. And apparently that was the case in Lot's story. Now, I want to leave this chapter, but I want to leave it by looking at Abraham. What did Abraham think of all of this? Well, let me read verses 27 and 28 of Genesis 19. Abraham got up early in the morning to the place where he stood before the Lord, and he looked toward Sodom and Gomorrah, toward all the land of the plain, and behold, and lo, the smoke of the country went up as the smoke of a furnace. Now, when Abraham looked down there, I think his heart was sad. I'm not sure whether he knew Lot had escaped or not. He probably learned about it later on. But when he looked down there, he probably was sad because of Lot's sake. But Abraham hadn't invested a dime down there. And when judgment came, it didn't disturb him one whit, because he wasn't in love with the things of Sodom and the things of the world. You remember what we are told today? Love not the world, neither the things that are in the world. I have a message that I give periodically, and the title of it is Sightseeing in Sodom. And I attempt to look at Sodom through the eyes of Lot himself. And he sure had a wrong view of it. And Mrs. Lot, she fell in love with it. And then the view of Abraham. You can sightsee in Sodom with Abraham. He lost nothing down there. Or you can go through Sodom with the Lord and see it as he sees it. And it's too bad that the church is not looking at the sin of sodomy I don't think it's any greater today than it's been in the past, but there is today a tremendous percentage of our population that are homosexuals, engaged in perversion, and today we speak of it in a more candid manner than we ever did. In fact, what I'm saying right now, 10 years ago I might not have said on the radio, but this is something today that's right in our midst. Now, what's to be the attitude of the Christian toward it? Well, even Lot in his day, he said, you're doing wickedly, and God judged it. Isn't that enough for the child of God to know you can't compromise with this type of thing? This is a sin, and to indulge in it, and then to say, well, this is a sickness. The same thing said about the alcoholic. Sure, he's sick. Of course he's sick. But what made him take that first drink and continue to drink until he became sick? Sin did it, friends. Sin is the problem, and this is a sin. It's so labeled in the first chapter of Romans. God says he gave them up. So Genesis 19 is a pretty important chapter for this present generation that we are living in today, and we need to recognize that. Now I come to the 20th chapter of the book of Genesis, and the 20th chapter actually seems like the fifth leg on a cow. It just seems to be that necessary. And what we have here is something that you feel like you'd like to leave out. And you wonder again, why is this chapter put in here? Well, it's put in for a very important reason, friends. Abraham and Sarah are going to have to deal with this sin before they can have Isaac, before they can have the blessing. And may I say to you, until you and I are willing to deal with the sin in our life, there's no blessing for us. Now, I'm going to just hit the high points of chapter 20. I'm reading verse 1 now. Abraham journeyed from thence toward the south country and dwelled between Kadesh and Shur and sojourned in Gerar. And Abraham said of Sarah his wife, she's my sister. And Abimelech, king of Gerar, sent and took Sarah. Now, what you have here is something that is quite interesting. Do you think Sarah was beautiful? Well, she's almost 90 years old, and she's beautiful, friends. Not many can qualify in this particular department. That's one thing that I note here. And then Abraham is actually getting pretty far south in the land. He's gone beyond Kadesh Barnea, where the children of Israel came up and wouldn't even enter the land. Now he's gone down to Gerar, which I don't think he should have done, but be that as it may, he lies about Sarah again. Now, I want you to hear his confession, because that's the thing that makes this chapter important and reveals the fact that Abraham and Sarah cannot have Isaac until they deal with this sin that is in their lives, and it goes way back. I'm reading verse 11 of chapter 20, and this is a remarkable passage of Scripture, friends. Will you hear it? And Abraham said, and he's talking now to Abimelech, who is greatly disturbed that he would do a thing like this, lie about his wife. And Abraham said, because I thought, surely the fear of God is not in this place, and they will slay me for my wife's sake. Now you see, again, he's not trusting God. He felt like he's moving down into a godless place, and he finds out that Abimelech apparently has a high sense of what is right and wrong, and he puts a tremendous value upon character and that sort of thing, and apparently a man who knew God. Now, will you notice, poor Abraham doesn't look good by the side of Abimelech here. Now, I'm reading on in verse 12, and yet indeed, she is my sister. She is the daughter of my father, but not the daughter of my mother, and she became my wife. Now, you see, he lets it all out now. He says, to tell the truth, it is half a lie. She is my half-sister, and she is my wife. Now, verse 13, and it came to pass, when God caused me to wander from my father's house, that I said unto her, this is thy kindness which thou shalt show unto me. At every place, whither we shall come, say of me, he's my brother. Now, when they started out, you see, Abraham didn't have complete trust and confidence in God, and he and Sarah made a pact that anywhere they went, and it looked like Abraham might be killed because of his wife, that Sarah would say, "He's my brother." And that would keep Abraham, so Abraham and Sarah thought, from being killed. Now, they made that little agreement, and they used it down in Egypt. And here, they have used it again. Now, that sin must be dealt with before God is going to hear and answer his prayer in sending a son. Isaac will not be born till this will be dealt with. And again, let me repeat, how many Christians today that won't judge sin in their lives, and there's no blessing in their lives? I frankly believe that in many of our fundamental churches today, if we could get the believers there, those that are in places of leadership, if they would confess their sins, now not publicly, but if they would deal with the sins that are in their lives, I believe we could have revival. And I don't believe there'll be any blessing until, friends, this is dealt with. Now, will you listen to Paul over here in 1 Corinthians 11? And this is a pretty important passage. Paul says, "But let a man examine himself. So let him eat of that bread and drink of that cup. For he that eateth and drinketh damnation to himself, not discerning the Lord's body. For this cause many are weak and sickly among you, and many sleep. For if we would judge ourselves, we would not be judged. But when we are judged, we're chastened of the Lord, that we should not be condemned with the world." And blessing, friends, is being withheld today from the church and from the lives of many believers because we won't deal with a sin in our lives. That's a tremendous lesson, a great spiritual lesson, here in the 20th chapter of the book of Genesis. Now, next time, we're going to see this long-looked-for event, the birth of Isaac. Until next time, may God richly bless you, my beloved.
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2: Dry weather and a bit of a warming trend coming our way. Some lingering clouds for tonight, a low at 50, then increasing sunshine throughout our Wednesday, the high right around 75 degrees. Sneaking on up to the low 80s for Thursday and Friday with dry weather. Dry Saturday and Sunday, very small in chance for rain on Memorial Day. I'm meteorologist Jennifer Naramore on KPDQ.
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2: 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And while you're there, look for Pastor Brian's commentary on the book of Ephesians, which he wrote for the Reformed Expository Commentary series. Dr. Chappell reveals how when we lift our eyes beyond ourselves to share Paul's expansive vision, then we too will join his doxology for God's amazing grace that transforms the world. Let's hear now from Dr. Brian Chappell as he shares the second half of the lesson, The Same, Only Different.
1: We are now returning to my favorite little big book in the Bible. Little because it's only six chapters. Big because the themes are so expansive. Paul begins the book of Ephesians talking about the love of God the Father that began for you and me before the foundations of the earth were laid. An expansive and enduring love. And about a son who came to give his life for those who were dead in their trespasses and sins. And then sent a spirit to invade, indwell the people of God so that they would be a temple rising up to give praise to God, but indwelt by a power that raised Jesus from the dead and would be responsible for ultimately filling the whole world with the knowledge and the glory of Jesus. It is a huge theme book. And yet at the same time, at some point you have to ask, why all this grace? Where is this grace leading? Is it just about freedom from our past and freedom from our sin? What's all this grace about? Well, we're about to find out that it is not just freedom, but fuel. Fuel for a calling that God gives us. Now, I'm going to be straight with you. As you think about the calling that the apostle is about to describe and then is going to detail in the unfolding chapter of Ephesians, this is a steep road. This is strong medicine. This is going to take strong hearts who have been fueled by the grace of God. So are you ready? Well, ready or not, here we go. Let's stand. Ephesians 4, as we honor the word of God, and read verses 1 through 16. The apostle writes, I therefore, a prisoner for the Lord, urge you to walk in a manner worthy of the calling to which you have been called, with all humility and gentleness, with patience, bearing one another in love, eager to maintain the unity of the Spirit in the bond of peace. There is one body and one spirit, just as you were called to the one hope that belongs to your call. One Lord, one faith, one baptism, one God and Father of all, who is over all and through all and in all. But grace was given to each one of us according to the measure of Christ's gift. Therefore, it says, when he ascended on high, he led a host of captives, and he gave gifts to men. In saying he ascended, what does it mean but that he also descended into the lower regions, the earth? He who descended is the one who also ascended far above all the heavens, that he might fill all things. And he gave the apostles, the prophets, the evangelists, the shepherds and teachers to equip the saints for the work of ministry, for building up the body of Christ until we all attain to the unity of the faith and of the knowledge of the Son of God, to mature manhood, to the measure of the stature of the fullness of Christ, so that we may no longer be children tossed to and fro by waves and carried about by every wind of doctrine, by human cunning, by craftiness and deceitful schemes. Rather, speaking the truth in love, we are to grow up in every way into Him who is the head, into Christ, from whom the whole body, joined and held together by every joint with which it is equipped, when each part is working perfectly, makes the body grow so that it builds itself up in love. I want you to see just a list of things that people in this church are involved in, and think of why it is important that we have different gifts in the same way that God has called us. Here's just a list of urban ministries that people in this church are already participating in. If you go on beyond these particular urban ministries, you'll see even more. Different people serving in different ways as God has called us to many different types of professions. If you see not only the urban ministries, there are those working with children, not just inside the church, but outside the church. Those who have special gifts of teaching the Bible to little ones. Not only are those ministries that this church has itself, we are participating with churches and mission services and need and mercy services far beyond us. Listen, sometimes I know that we think the job of the ministers, the holy people, is to do the work of the church. And yet what you begin to see here is God saying through His people, there is much for us to do. That last slide, which is now passed, was just reminding you, if you're thinking, how do I find out? How do I find out what God is calling me to do? You might just identify with us through the reception at gracepres.org. Find out, what is God calling me to do? Because what God has said again is, no one is independent. All of us are part of a great purpose. God is using us for His glory. And as I've listed these different ministries, let me tell you, one of the temptations is for those of you who are involved in various ministries to now be mad at me because I couldn't remember yours. So bear with me. Maintain the unity of the Spirit and the bond of peace, and think what God may be calling you to do. On these slides, as we were just trying to think, brainstorm, what are the various mercy ministries, what are the evangelism ministries that are going on right now through various ones of you in this church? Listen, I did not even mention the Sunday school teachers, the Bible study leaders, the nursery workers, the community group leaders, the Monday morning crew, the security and media and reception people, the sanctity of life volunteers, the divorce recovery volunteers, the women who are quilting. Have I mentioned your ministry yet? We are all part of a great calling. And none of us can do this alone. All of us are meant to be part of what God is calling us to do, because we're all the same with a great calling, but we're different with different gifts in different purposes. As we recognize that we are the same in the sense that we have the calling. You ready for the one last whiplash? I said you're the same, and then I said you're different. Where do you think I'm going now? You're the same again. You're the same in that with your differences, you are each vital to God's purposes. It's really the point that the apostle is making as he's kind of saying, yes, there are different kinds of people. Look at verse 12. Yes, God gave the apostles, the prophets, the shepherds, the teachers. Why? Verse 12. To equip the saints for the work of ministry, for the building up of the body of Christ. The temptation when we see God has given apostles and prophets and pastors and teachers and so forth is to say, oh, God has given a job to the holy people, and not recognize that the saints are the ones that are all around you. To each of us, says the apostle, has God given these gifts. It is His purpose. Verse 7, look at it. Grace was given to each one of us according to the measure of Christ's gift. We think that ministry is happening as I talk to you, as Pastor Kerry talks to you, as Pastor Greg talks to you, and you don't recognize that the way Paul is actually defining it at this point is the ministry happens as you go out into the world and live for Christ. That is ministry of the church. If we were to depend upon the few ordained pastors in this church to carry out the ministry of the church, we would be instantly handcuffed and limited. There's no way we could do everything that's to be done. And so the understanding of the apostle is ministry is happening as every single one of us in our homes, in our businesses, in our workplace, in our education backgrounds, as all of us are doing what God calls us to do wherever we are called. If that's ministry, do you know what it means? There are no secondary callings. You know, the holy people and the not holy people. I mean, the beauty of recognizing that God is saying each one who has gotten a gift is a saint here is we get away from that understanding that saints are just dead people who were holy a long time ago. We are the saints. We are those who are called to the purposes of God in this day and age. And that means wherever we walk, as we are doing the work of God with a mind that is saying, I am now living out the mind of Christ and being the face of Jesus to others, that wherever I am walking on holy ground.
3: 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The Apostle Paul wrote the letter to the Ephesians to declare God's plan that the gospel of Jesus Christ would reach the world through weak and sinful people like you and me. 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
1: Some of you will know the book by Rosaria Butterfield called The Secret Thoughts of an Unlikely Convert. Rosaria Butterfield was in a same-sex relationship, a star professor in one of our nation's leading university. Her specialty, this is not disrespectful, this is not meant to be funny, this is the technical specialty at Syracuse University of which she was in charge. She was in charge of queer theory, doing research on the rise of the religious right while at the same time giving keynote addresses at Harvard on gay and lesbian studies. As her study of the religious right, trying to find out why people who claim to be religious could be so hateful, her research actually took her into contact with a pastor of a small church in her area. And as she began to ask questions about what Christians believe and why they act as they do, he began to invite her to meals in his house and with his family. For 2 years, he answered her questions and sometimes her attacks without pressing her to make some change, until ultimately she wrote, I ultimately believed that this pastor actually believed that the Bible was true. And then she believed it too. What was the consequence? She now had to turn her back on so many of the things that she had educated others in, as well as herself become a professional in. But she writes now she was a member of the body of Christ. And she recognizes as a member of the body of Christ, she had a calling. She writes, I came to the understanding that I could not possibly be a godly woman that God calls me to be if I don't even know how to be a woman. After praying fervently for God to show me how to live as a godly woman, I went through the church directory and picked out three women whose godliness and integrity really stood out to me. And I picked women who were very different from me, but would answer me honestly. What did she do? She didn't go to the pastor. She went to those who were different from her, but were gifted by God for the purpose of ministering to her, just teaching her something as basic. What does it mean to be a woman in the Church of Jesus Christ? Wasn't the pastor's job anymore. It was the job of the saints, regular people that God had put in her life to minister to her. She wrote, they were different, but they were vital, like us. Different, but the same. Different, but vital. She did not know how much she was learning about the giftedness of Christ for all people. Sometime later, after she had met with those three women, an LGBT graduate student, a Rosaria, tried to kill herself by setting herself on fire. The student was a lesbian who herself had been deeply depressed by what she felt was the betrayal of Rosaria for rejecting her lifestyle. And yet, in the midst of her depression and then her crisis, it was Rosaria that she signed on the hospital form could come to visit her and make life decisions for her. Rosaria described her reactions as she entered the ICU and began to deal with this student who had hated her because of the sense of betrayal and at the same time now was calling to her to make some decisions about her life. Rosaria wrote, I wondered why I was standing there. In that instant, I realized this is God's work for me. Right now, right now, I am to demonstrate the love of Christ to my lesbian student. I was there because God picked me up and put me on my feet and said to me, wipe the sleep out of your eyes and do something for this student. It was her calling in the moment. And Rosaria said, I put my hand on hers, plastic-covered hand against plastic sheet. And I asked her if I could pray for her. And she told me I could. And I prayed for God's mercy and peace and saving faith. And she fell asleep while I prayed. Some of you may know that book and know that's just the beginning of a journey. As Rosaria now had to be as patient and faithful with this one as others had been with her. Each gifted differently for the calling of Christ until all fills all and the body of Christ will be built up in love for the purposes to which he has called it. If you think that's just something that doesn't apply to us, you have to recognize what the apostle is doing in this passage. In verse 13, he's reminding us that this is being given to all of us, that the whole church rises up in maturity. In verses 14 and 15, so that this maturity results in people holding each other accountable in doctrine and walk of life, so that ultimately what is happening is each party is doing its work so that the love of Christ is expansive. That's verse 16 at the end. Look at that. When each part is working properly, it makes the body grow so that it builds itself up in love. I know you may think this is just something from deep past or extreme cases like Rosaria's. But what I want you to believe, because it's actually happening, is God is using this church, your lives, your testimony, your calling to reach other people. It's not happening somewhere else. It's what God is doing as he always does. When faithful people do their part, then the body does far more than any could do independently. A young man in Australia who had listened to the podcast of this church and recommitted his heart and life to the purposes of Christ. Do you remember that? He actually won the world architecture competition for the home that he designed to put on a rejected lot in an urban environment as a testimony of his faith. He wanted to show that God redeems the rejected, even in the architecture of that particular home in which he now lives. You may remember that that same young man, having won the World Architecture Award, was approached with lots of opportunities, including a billion-dollar contract. Do you remember this? A billion-dollar contract to renovate a particular portion of a major city in Australia, and he turned down the contract. Do you remember why? Because the architecture was being designed to funnel everybody into a casino. The whole city was being constructed to benefit a certain number of people who own the casinos. And he said, I can't do that, even for $1 billion. Now, some of you know, just a couple of weeks ago, I was back in Australia, and I was ministering to pastors there. And when Casey heard that I was coming, he wrote me again. And I'm going to read this to you a little bit. It's long, but I ask you just to listen, to think about what God may be calling you to think about. He says, Brian, Beck and I are feeling that God is stirring us with a great desire to live His grace in all of life, particularly in our own profession. When we won the World Architecture Award, we prayed that God would use it for His glory. And in September, that's just this past September, our house was published in the Architectural Australia Journal, which is sent to every registered Australian architect. And in there, we were excited to see a section of the article identifying our faith in Jesus Christ as the reason that we built this house, to show the redemption of the rejected. Shortly after that article was published, a Chinese architectural publication also contacted us. We saw this as an opportunity to respond with our views on architecture and the gospel. To our surprise, the final draft allowed us to praise God because it had included references to our faith in Christ and His redeeming work as the basis for our architectural design. The same week as the final draft came from the Chinese publication, we were contacted by Qatar. That's a Middle Eastern nation. We were contacted by Qatar TV to film our house and to interview us, a program that is shown throughout the Muslim nations of the Middle East: Saudi Arabia, Iraq, Iran, Pakistan, and Syria. We were able to speak of the gospel message of what is broken being lovingly restored through Jesus Christ. And then he says, I almost fell off my seat when my interviewer asked me directly to explain our faith further. And we were able to reflect on Christ's work, which is alive in us and which we are demonstrating by the way in which we have built this house to show the nature of the gospel. God redeems the rejected. Now these words, thank you, Brian and Kathy, and all Grace Presbyterian Church, for your encouragement in Christ Jesus. I praise God for you. I pray God that He would continue to work in us, that we would believe that whether you're a student or a business person, that whether you're an educator or an artist, that God is saying, fill all in all. I can do so much more than you ever imagined. God is using those of us in every walk of life, nurses, doctors, you show people what the gospel is ethically and by virtue. Moms and dads and grandparents, you show another generation what it means to live with integrity and virtue and nobility before the Lord. Those of you in marriages that are strained and struggling, you show young people who are wondering, can I ever know a marriage that's whole as the Bible describes, that it's possible and that God redeems the broken and He restores the rejected. And every piece of our life is part of communicating the glory and the wonder of what God is doing. What you and I really have to do is ask ourselves a question. Do you believe in the resurrection of Jesus Christ? That the resurrected Lord is alive and by His Spirit is here, and He indwells you and He indwells me. And for that reason, every single one of us is a part of the purpose of Jesus Christ until all fills all.
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8: Good day, ladies and gentlemen. Thank you for joining us on The Final Word. We continue our exposition of Paul's epistle to the Philippians. We come today to Philippians chapter 2, verses 16 and following. But of course, verse 16 is still part of a sentence that begins back in verse 14. So we will review for a minute and tie in to verse 16. The apostle in chapter 2 has been admonishing the Philippians to stay tight with Christ's mission and purpose, to make his joy complete off there in prison by being of the same mind, the same love, united in spirit, intent on one purpose: be all about Christ and be all about his mission and purpose. What would get in the way of that? The same thing that always does, that is, people doing things from selfishness or empty conceit, getting self in front of the Savior. So do nothing from selfishness or empty conceit, he exhorts us, but with humility of mind, not thinking ourselves such big dogs. Let each of you regard one another as more important than himself, much the way good parents will put their children before themselves. They will die for their children. They will sacrifice for their children because their kids, in the case of good parents, are more important than they are. Well, just extend that love to the entire body of Christ and, as much as possible, put their interest ahead of your interest. If you need an incentive, he tells us, we'll look to Christ. For Christ was the ultimate model of this very spirit. He who existed in the form of God, in the form of deity, but not clutching at the insignias of his glory like a child would hang on to a toy, in agreement with the Father, the Son condescended to become also a human being. And being found in form as a man, he became a bondslave to the Father to do his will and a servant to us, and reduced himself to suffering death, a redeeming and atoning death for us, so that we might be saved, even a humiliating, ignominious death of a Roman cross. If we need any more incentive, we'll look what God did for his Son. Because his Son so stooped, look how the Father has exalted him. God has highly exalted him above every name that is named. And he's going to make sure that before history winds to its close, that every knee in heaven above

0: above on earth and under the earth will bow before his Son and acknowledge him as Lord. So, my beloved, he says in verse 12, you've always been responsive to me. You've always obeyed me as the Lord's apostle. Work out your salvation. He's talking about our sanctification. Cooperate with the Spirit of God with reverence, with fear and trembling, because it is God who's working in you to cause you to will and to do of his good pleasure, to conform you to the moral image of the Lord Jesus Christ, and he's going to do that. His word will produce what he prescribes, and even in asking you to work out your salvation, that word will take effect, a mysterious effect in the heart of all those who really know the Lord and have a heart responsive to him. And so that is one of the ways that God accomplishes his purpose and causes what he commands, by prescribing that you cooperate with that. How does this work out on Monday morning? Well, he says, here's a good place to begin in working out God's good pleasure in your life and cooperating with the Spirit. Do all things without grumbling or disputing or murmuring, as happened to the children of Israel in the wilderness. This was one of the symptoms of their unbelief and of their rejection, the rejection of so many of them to the ways and will of God, and why ultimately they were destroyed in the wilderness. Bad example to follow. But it's a very human example, and he says, you just don't want to park there. So do all things, respecting the sovereignty, respecting the providence of God, respecting the wisdom of God. You'll be in circumstances you don't want to be in. That's the way it is, and you will sometimes, in the providence of God, be in association with people that you really don't want to associate with, and probably have some good reasons. But in those situations, do all things without rebelling, without grumbling or murmuring or refusing, so that you may live up to your calling. And what is that? That you may live up to your pedigree, that you may prove yourself to be blameless and innocent, that children of God. You want to be before God without reproach in the midst of a crooked and perverse generation. You don't want to be like the world. We're forced to be in the world. And it's not always a happy thing to be in the world and to be oppressed by the world, to be mocked by the world, to be cheated by the world, to be rubbed wrong by the world. And sometimes the world is in the churches. These things are tough. But you do not want to emulate a crooked and perverse generation, which is darkness, but you want to be light among them. You want to appear as lights in the world. That's your mission. That's your purpose. Otherwise, God would have taken us out of the world. But he has left us here. We're just not in a holding area waiting for Christ to come. We're here in a staging area, and we're to go out into the world and take our places in it and to be lights in the world. You know, the mission is spiritual and it is moral. We're to be a certain kind of people, and our behavior is to be a certain kind of behavior. I think lots of times we miss it. Some people write this kind of thing that Paul is writing off as mere pietism and worthless. They're just so dead wrong. You know, it's nice to go out, and maybe as a church you conceive a project and you're going to go out and pick up garbage on the side of the street, or you're going to teach people who have reading disabilities reading classes, or do other things that the Rotarians do and the Kiwanis do and the Lions Club does, all of those do-gooder kind of organizations. And it is good to do good. We're not saying that. But what I'm saying is the good that God wants us to do is the good that the world is not willing to do. And this is it. It is to be like Christ. There is a difference, my friends, a huge difference in going out into the world and being nice, and going into the world and being righteous and being holy. And that's where the rub is. So he says, do all things without grumbling or disputing, that you may prove to be blameless and innocent children of God, that is, reflecting God. People are above reproach in a crooked and perverse generation. Don't partake of that crookedness, that depravity, among whom you appear as lights in the world, holding fast the word of life, so that in the day of Christ, Paul says, he's speaking to this church very personally, I just want to have cause to glory that after all my ministry there, I did not run in vain or toil in vain because you proved to be what you claim to be. So our mission here is to let our light shine, the light of Christ. We enhance our moral luminescence when we reject the grumbling, contentious, factiousness, and strife-baiting that characterizes this fierce and fractured and fighting world. James, in his epistle, touches on this very same thing in chapter 3, verse 13. James asks the question, who among you, who among us, is wise and understanding? Well, if that's what you want to be and what you claim to be, then prove it. Let him show by his good behavior his deeds in the gentleness of wisdom. However, if you have bitter jealousy and selfish ambition in your heart, James says get off of it. Cut the act. Do not be arrogant and so lie against the truth, because that's not the wisdom of God. This is not the wisdom which comes down from above. That stuff is earthly, it's natural, and then, really strong word, demonic. For where jealousy and selfish ambition is, where there's the kind of stuff that generates all this grumbling and murmuring among us, and fractiousness and all this nasty disputing, he says, all of that stuff, where it exists, there's disorder in every evil thing. But the wisdom from above, the wisdom which is from God, that ought to pervade his people, has these attributes. It's first pure, then peaceable. Peaceable, not grumbling and murmuring. Gentle, reasonable, full of mercy and good fruits, unwavering and without hypocrisy. My dear friends, that's not anything you want to take part in. Yes, there is a godless peace where people won't take a stand. They won't stand up for righteousness. But we all know there is that kind of fractiousness, contentiousness, there's that kind of grumbling and murmuring, such as we saw in the case of the children of Israel in the wilderness, that is godless. And when you run into that, when we go out as Christian people in the streets and we partake of that, or when we partake of that party spirit in the church that is just nasty and godless, and it goes to lying, it goes to strife baiting and that kind of thing. When you see that kind of person operating in a church, you know there is a demonic spirit there. It is not the wisdom which is from above, but it has its source in that which is below. That is darkness, and that is not light, and we must always understand that. So our mission is to let the light of Christ shine. Paul uses the phraseology to be blameless and innocent. Now, of course, Paul's under no illusions that any of us believers can be absolutely or perfectly blameless or innocent in the eyes of God. His whole theology contradicts that notion. So what does he mean? He means that you and I ought to strive constantly to maintain a clear conscience in all matters, that we ought to strive constantly to walk in integrity, to walk in sincerity before God, doing what we know to do and rejecting what we know good and well we ought to reject. The phrase children of God in this context means matching up in our moral life to our spiritual pedigree or position. He means by proving ourselves to be children of God, proving the family likeness by leading a life that is above reproach in the midst of a crooked and perverse generation. That's the kind of world we live in these last days, and they began with the crucifixion and resurrection of our Lord Jesus Christ. We've always been in crooked and perverse days, but the world gets worse. Of course, the world will slander and criticize us, just as it criticized and crucified our Savior. But of course, it didn't do it justly, didn't do it validly. When he says above reproach, we'll always get reproached by the world. Paul simply means live our lives in such a way that we're above just reproach. The world can and does make up its own moral standards. Today, they're the canons of political correctness. They're fluid. They're ever-changing. But that is not our benchmark. God's standard, God's law, is our standard. And God's law is expressed in the royal law, the law of love. We fail to live above reproach when the world can justly accuse us of not practicing what we preach. Now, that's bad. And unfortunately, we sometimes, by our compromises and by our carnality, give the world just cause to denounce us. when we denounce impurity and yet are found walking in it, when we inveigh against greed and then we turn around and follow the buck, when we preach love and then we practice hate, I don't mean what the world calls hate, but what God calls hate, then we're not living blamelessly and above reproach, not by any stretch. That phrase, a crooked and perverse generation, brings to mind Ecclesiastes 7:10, which says, "Do not say, why is it that the former days were better than these? It is not from wisdom that you ask about this," which just emphasizes that every generation may be characterized as a crooked and perverse generation. Yes, within a given culture, things may go from bad to worse. We've seen that, any of us who've lived very long. But human culture in the eyes of God is always crooked and perverse, because all human culture bears the stamp of the world, and the world is under the prince of this world, so it's corrupt by definition. So, let's not always be looking back, folks, to the good old days, back at the 50s or back at the 40s, as if there was a golden age when all was mostly right in the world. Back when I was in high school in my native state of West Virginia, I want to tell you something, and some people call that the Bible Belt, but I swear I never knew it. Kids and adults were doing much of the same stuff they're doing now, except maybe more of the population per capita does these things openly and shamelessly today. And I don't know about your schools or your kids' schools, but I want to tell you something. I don't remember very much of God being in the schools in my heyday, nor prayer for that matter. They've taken prayer out of the schools. My friends, before that Supreme Court decision, I can't remember very much of prayer in our schools. Only then, God wasn't illegal in the schools. God was just an afterthought back then, which is why it didn't make all that much difference when importing him and the Bible into public education became verboten. It was crooked and perverse back then, too. It's always been that way when Paul spoke, and in our day, but maybe increasingly so. But as always, always has been a crooked and perverse world. But he reminds us that you've been called by God to appear as lights in the world. That's God's commission. That's not the world's confession. That's God's commission. Our purpose here is to be luminaries in darkness, so that we might expose the unfruitful works of darkness for exactly what they are, and thus, hopefully, scatter the darkness and see it changed into light. Then he says, talking about where we start on Monday morning, he says, holding fast the word of life. One part of shining as lights in the world is by holding fast the word of life. What's that mean? That is keeping the faith once for all delivered to all the saints, not letting it slip away from us. What he's talking about is perseverance in the faith once for all delivered to the saints, keeping it in thick and thin. If we walk in the ways of life and we hold fast the word of life, we cannot help but scatter the darkness. I don't mean we personally, or any three of us or 30 of us, but I mean God will use us to scatter darkness. The word of life, call that, that's the gospel. That's God's message, not just about life eternal, but a life-giving message. In other words, it is not just the subject matter, life, that is in view, but the power of it, life-giving. When believed, the gospel, through the Holy Spirit, imparts eternal life to the recipient. We got to hold that fast. So that, in the day of Christ, Paul says, I may have cause to glory because I have not run in vain or toiled in vain. The apostle is a model for us all in his habit of keeping his eye on the prize. He's talking to them in very personal terms, but I'm always interested in his example. His is what I like to call a cross-eyed faith. That's a faith with one eye on the present and another eye constantly cocked on the future. If at the end of the day, they, that is, these Philippian converts, if they persevere in the faith, if they hold fast the word of life, don't let it go, cling to the faith once for all delivered to the saints, then the outcome will be his glory and joy when Christ returns. He'll know then that his blood, sweat, and tears in Christ's behalf was not in vain. He did not come up empty-handed, but he can offer them to the Lord as an enduring fruit of his labor. You know, folks, one of the most revealing things about us, you know what it is? It's our ambitions. For Paul, one of his greatest visions in living was having fruit to offer to honor the Savior upon his return. The soldierly spirit of this man is a standard for us all. That's what he's thinking about as he's languishing there in a Roman prison. He now anticipates the possibility of a martyr's death. It's very real. If not now, then later. And as we know, his intuition about the way his ministry would end came true. Tradition tells us that he died at the hand of the mad Emperor Nero. His perspective in his ministry to the saints is expressed in Old Testament ritual terms. In a figure, he sees his life poured out as a libation upon their faith. And their faith is itself described under the metaphor of a sacrificial sacrifice to God. He says, "But even if I'm poured out as a drink offering upon the sacrifice and service of your faith, I want to tell you something. That's all I could ask for. I rejoice. In this, I share my joys with you all." A drink offering or libations of wine were poured on burnt offerings in the Old Testament sacrificial rituals. They were added to be a pleasing fragrance. Paul envisions their faith in Christ, envisions it figuratively as a burnt offering to God. It is at once a sacrifice offered to God as well as a service of worship. In ministering to and nourishing their faith, the apostle pictures his possible martyr's death as a fragrant libation poured out upon their faith, itself a sacrificial service to God, with both himself and the saints at Philippi acting as priests at the altar. Anticipating the possible forfeiture of his life in the service of their faith, he flatly says, "Hey, I rejoice." And he urges the Philippian saints and all of us as well, "You too, I urge you. You rejoice in the same way and share your joy with me." For those who are not facing the executioner, folks, talk is cheap. It's easy to mock a lion from the perch of safety. It's easy on a full belly and with pockets stuffed with money to talk bravely about suffering for Christ. But I'll tell you, it's certainly another thing to be staring a martyr's death in the eye and rejoice on your way to the executioner's sword. Should I ever face that, I would hope God would give me Paul's grace under the guillotine, so to speak. That is a prayer. That is not a prize that I can boast of with any certainty until perhaps I would actually face it. It doesn't have to be the extreme sacrifice for us to do the same thing. I remind you of that. It doesn't have to be the extreme sacrifice to take the same attitude in our service to Christ. Faith is an offering well-pleasing to God. And whenever we expend ourselves to nourish, enrich, purify, and strengthen the faith of others, well, folks, our self-expenditure is to God like a pleasing libation poured out upon that sacrifice and service to God. That perspective is crucial. If you and I minister merely for the sake of people and their approval, I want to tell you, many people will disappoint you, and sometimes they'll break your heart. Been there, done that. But just take the attitude of Paul that you are a priest of God, you're preparing sacrifices of faith, just pour yourself into the service, expend yourself as a drink offering or a libation, and right there you and I'll have the right and more sustaining perspective. You know, people can pay me many compliments, but none gets my motor running like telling me how their faith has been informed through my ministry. For it is then that I feel most like a priest who is offering to God a libation on the sacrifice of their faith. Well, what follows in the rest of chapter 2 is content so very personal that we kind of feel as though we are reading someone else's mail. And indeed, that's exactly what we're doing. What follows in the rest of this chapter is not explicit doctrinal content, nor is it the application of doctrinal teaching, but it's personal words about the apostle's intention with respect to his two companions, Timothy and one named Epaphroditus. But get this, the personal time-bound nature of the subject matter does not mean there's no meat for us to feed on here. On the contrary, I can tell you that passages like these, I personally always find good grazing ground for us sheep. For example, I always ask when I approach the material questions like these, do I see an example here to model? Do I see an attitude to adopt? Or is there a wise observation about life that I can learn from? Is there some error to shun? Is there a virtue to cultivate, a value to cherish, etc.? So when we come to this in our next study, we're going to look and see what benefit we can gain from this section. Thank you, dear friends, for joining us on The Final Word. God bless you and have a wonderful day.
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1: Dry weather and a bit of a warming trend coming our way. Some lingering clouds for tonight, a low at 50, then increasing sunshine throughout our Wednesday, the high right around 75 degrees. Sneaking on up to the low 80s for Thursday and Friday with dry weather. Dry Saturday and Sunday, very small in chance for rain on Memorial Day. I'm meteorologist Jennifer Naramore on KPDQ.
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12: The three R's of personal revival are remember, repent, and repeat.
13: 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No, we can be proactive.
12: If you want to see revival, do revival-like things. Do the things that you used to do again. Don't wait for some emotion to overtake you. Just start doing those practical things, and you will in time see personal revival in your life. This is

0: musical instrument sounds beautiful when it's in tune. But over time, the strings loosen and the notes go flat. But with a little attention and the right adjustments, it can be restored to the perfect pitch. Today on A New Beginning, Pastor Greg Laurie shows us how the same is true in our spiritual lives. When we drift out of sync with God, we're not lost. We just need to be retuned. We're in Nehemiah, learning practical steps to bring our lives back into harmony with God's plan.
1: Nehemiah is about a man named Nehemiah that played a key role in rebuilding the walls of Jerusalem. But it's not just about rebuilding the walls of a city. It's about restoring a nation's heart to God. Effectively, the book of Nehemiah is a blueprint for what happens when people cry out to God, confess their sins, and return to Him with all of their hearts. And so it's a good book to look at because God has given us a template for revival that we often quote. And it's 2 Chronicles 7:14, which was given initially, originally to Israel, but in principle it applies to any nation, including ours, when God says, "If my people, which are called by my name, will humble themselves and pray and seek my face and turn from their wicked ways," God promises, "then it will hear from heaven, forgive their sin, and heal their land." So we want to see our land healed, and God tells us what we need to do. So revival starts with us. That's why I'm calling this series From Rubble to Revival. Now, we throw this word revival around a lot. I'm not sure if we even understand what it means. Let's just simplify it. I think it's overly mystified at times. The word revival simply means to revive something or to restore it. It's to go back to original condition. So I used to have the coolest old car. It was a 1957 Bel Air convertible tropical turquoise with a Continental package. That's that wheel cover on the back. And they had the gold package too. I mean, and this car had matching numbers. If you're into old cars, you know what that means. It means everything was original. It wasn't a resto mod. It was the real deal, and it ran like a top. It ran perfectly, and I got it for a killer deal. And I loved to drive this thing. It was just this massive cruising machine. The problem is I couldn't get anyone to go in the car with me. My wife didn't want to drive around with me in it. I said, "Kathy, let's get in the Bel Air and cruise." And she says, "Oh, Greg, I don't want to." I said, "Why?" She says, "I feel like we're in a parade or something." And then Jonathan would go surfing and I would pick him up in the Bel Air. And he'd say, "Dad, could you not pick me up in that car?" It's like, really? The only living creature I could get to drive with me in the Bel Air was my dog. And I'm not even sure if he liked driving in it. But to me, it was a thing of beauty to look at a car like that as though it just drove off a showroom floor, cruising along. And that's what revival is. It's restoration, going back to original condition. So in our context, when we talk about revival in the church or in our life, we're talking about restoration or waking up spiritually or getting back to living the Christian life as it was meant to be lived. And there's no question that our nation has revival in its roots and in its DNA. That's a very unique thing about the United States, how we have this in our roots and in our origins. You could arguably make a case for the fact that there probably wouldn't be an America today if it wasn't for a spiritual awakening that preceded the Revolutionary War. And so we want to pray about seeing that happen again. You know, the last great spiritual awakening in America was called the Jesus Movement or the Jesus Revolution. And a movie was made about it, of course. This tells the story of the last great awakening. And I was privileged to come to Christ right as it was really exploding. And I can tell you this, no one was ever late for church and no one left early. And people showed up with their Bibles with a sense of expectancy. I think that we contribute to what a service becomes. We expect everyone here in the States to do all the heavy lifting, do all the work, lead us in worship, preach us good sermons, you know, motivate us. Okay, we have our job, but you have your job. Come with an open, receptive heart, right? That's your job. In Acts 2:42, it says they continued steadfastly in the apostles' doctrine, the breaking of bread and worship and gladness and singleness of heart. It meant that they came giving their attention with intention. They came with a sense of expectancy. See, you need to prepare your heart as you come to worship with God's people. And when our amazing worship team leads you in worship, you should engage and join them, not stand there, you know, looking at Instagram or looking around or whatever it is. No, engage. It's a time to worship. And then when we open the Word of God, say, Lord, speak to my heart right now. That's an indication that you are living in a state of revival, and we can fall away from this. Jesus in Revelation chapter 2 spoke to the church of Ephesus. First, he commends them for all the things they were doing right. Loose paraphrase, he says, hey, you guys are discerning, you work hard. I commend you for all that, but I have something against you. I have something against you, Jesus says. You have left your first love. Remember, therefore, from where you have fallen and do the first works quickly, or I will remove your candlestick from its place. So what does he say to this church? You've left your first love. He doesn't say you've lost your first love. He says you've left it. And then he says, remember from where you have fallen and do the first works quickly. So the three R's, according to Jesus, of getting right with God, the three R's of personal revival are remember, repent, and repeat. First, you remember. Look at your life. Ask yourself the question, was there a time in my life where I was more passionate about my relationship with God? Was there a time in my life when I was stronger spiritually than I am right now? So remember it. Now repent. Change your direction and repeat. Go back, Jesus says, and do the first works quickly. If you want to see revival, do revival-like things. Do the things that you used to do again. Don't wait for some emotion to overtake you. Just start doing those practical things, and you will in time see personal revival in your life.
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4: 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Thank you, Pastor Greg.
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1: Nehemiah chapter 1, I'm going to read verses 1 to 3 as we sort of set the stage, and I'm reading from the New Living Translation. In late autumn in the month of Kislev, that's around November, December, in the 20th year of King Artaxerxes' reign, I was at the fortress of Susa. Hannah and I and one of my brothers came to visit me with some other men who had arrived from Judah. I asked them about how the Jews were doing who had returned there from captivity and how things were going in Jerusalem. So we talked about the first wave of the Jews returning under Zerubbabel, then under Ezra. How are they doing now? How are things going? They said to me, things are not going well. For those who return to the province of Judah, they're in great trouble and disgrace the wall of Jerusalem that's been torn down and the gates have been destroyed by fire. So here's Nehemiah living in the lap of luxury in a super cushy job, working for the king. and he hears this really bad news. How does he react? Well, he's deeply moved, and he realizes God put me here for a reason. I can make a difference because I have the ear of the king, and I'm going to use this opportunity. Now, who does Nehemiah remind you of? Esther. Remember her? She won a beauty contest, ended up as the queen of the kingdom of Persia. And there was a plot hatched by a wicked man named Haman to eradicate the Jewish people. And Esther was a Jew. And she decided to go to the king and put it all on the line and use her influence and try to save her people. And of course, she was successful in that because God put her where she was for a reason. And as Mordecai, her cousin, said to her, who knows that God has not placed you where you are for such a time as this? I think Nehemiah discovered the same thing. And that's what has happened to you as well. You are where you are because God put you there. Sometimes you say, well, why am I here? Well, why am I in this neighborhood? Why am I in this job? Why am I in this place? Well, why? It doesn't make sense. I'm going to change my circumstances. Okay, maybe you can make a case for doing that, but did it ever occur to you that you are where God wants you to be for such a time as this? Leverage your relationships. Use your influence. You see, Esther did her part at an earlier time in the history of her nation, and now Nehemiah is going to do something as well. But before he does anything, he prays. Go back to Nehemiah 1, look at verse 4. When I heard this, Nehemiah says, I sat down and I wept for 4 days. I mourned and I fasted and I prayed to the God of heaven. I said, O Lord God of heaven, the great and awesome God who keeps his covenant of unfailing love and those who love him and obey his commands, listen to my prayer. Look down and see me praying day and night for your people Israel. I confess that we have sinned against you. Yes, even my own family and I have sinned. We have sinned terribly and not obeying your commands. Wow, what a prayer that is. There's a lot we can learn about prayer from that prayer. You want your prayers answered? Well, this prayer was answered. So what did he do? Let's see what we can learn together. First he wept. First he cared. Have you ever wept over the broken walls in your own life or in your family or over people you loved or others who have turned their back on God? So you start there. But here's some principles from his prayer that we can apply in our prayer. And if you're taking notes, here's point number one. He acknowledged the greatness of God. He acknowledged the greatness of God. Verse 5, O Lord God of heaven, the great and awesome God who keeps his covenant of unfailing love to those who love him and obey his commands. O great and awesome God. When you pray, remember who you're talking to. You're talking to the creator of the universe, the almighty God. And his riches are unsearchable and his power is unlimited. And he's literally listening to your prayer right now. So get that in mind, because sometimes we come to God with big problems, but we need to realize we come to God who's bigger than our problems. Right? So Jesus taught us to pray in this manner, therefore pray. And then he went on to give what we call the Lord's Prayer. But it's not just a great prayer to pray, though it is that. But it's a template for all prayer. What does he say? After this manner, pray. Or here's a template for prayer. Our Father who art in heaven, hallowed be your name. Your kingdom come, your will be done on earth as it is in heaven. And then he goes on to the petitions that follow. But it starts with in acknowledgement of the awesomeness and the power of God, our Father who art in heaven. And that's exactly how Nehemiah begins his prayer, acknowledging the greatness and power and sovereignty of God. Number two, Nehemiah reminded God of his promises. He reminds God of the promises that he made. Was that to jog God's memory? Of course not. God doesn't need any help with his memory. But it's to remind himself of what God said. And I love to do this in prayer. I love to remind God of his promises and remind myself as well. If someone comes and says, will you pray for me? I'm sick. Okay, let's pray. Father, we come to you now in the name of Jesus, and you've promised if there's any sick among you, we should call for the elders of the church that should pray for these people and anoint them with oil. And then you promise that the effectual, fervent prayer of a righteous man will accomplish much. Well, Lord, we are righteous men and women here, not because of what we've done, but because of what you've done. And now, standing on your promise in Scripture, we pray for this person. So what did I just do? I reminded myself of what the Bible says. So when I start to worry, Lord, you promised me in your word that I should not worry about anything, but I should pray about everything. And the peace of God that passes all understanding will guard my heart and mind in Christ Jesus. So immediately before I've even given the prayer, I'm reminding myself of the promise of God. And that immediately brings calm to my heart. And there's so many promises like that found in the pages of Scripture. God promises he'll get you through whatever you're facing. God promises he'll provide your needs. Philippians 4:19, my God shall supply all of your needs according to his riches and glory in Christ Jesus. Lord, I have a financial need right now, and you promised you'll provide all of my needs according to your riches and glory. So therefore, I pray he's promised to forgive us of our sins. Lord, you promised me in Scripture, 1 John 1:9, if I will confess my sin, you're faithful and just to forgive me of my sin and cleanse me from all unrighteousness. So, Lord, I receive your forgiveness because of the blood of Jesus that was shed for me on the cross of Calvary. And I'm going to walk in that forgiveness now. That's taking hold of a promise of God. Because here's the devil trying to beat you up and kick you and fill you with guilt. You failed. Yeah, I did fail. But God's promised to forgive me, and I'm going to accept that forgiveness and walk in that forgiveness right now. That's what we need to do.

0: great encouragement from Pastor Greg Laurie today here on A New Beginning from his message called Revival Starts Here. And he's not finished with his presentation. There's more to come. But Pastor Greg talked about forgiveness. Have you ever said yes to God's offer of forgiveness? The Bible points out we're all sinners. We all need forgiveness. Pastor Greg, what would you say to someone who wants to accept God's forgiveness right now?
1: What I would say is he's only a prayer away, which means if you will call upon the name of the Lord right now through prayer, he will hear your prayer and answer your prayer. Listen, if you want Jesus Christ to come into your life, if you want him to forgive you of your sin, if you want to know that you'll go to heaven when you die, just pray this prayer right now after me. Just pray, Lord Jesus, I know that I'm a sinner, but I know that you're the Savior who died on the cross for my sin and rose again from the dead. I turn from my sin now, and I choose to follow you from this moment forward as my Savior and Lord, as my God and my friend. In Jesus' name I pray. Amen.
0: Amen. 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Well, Pastor Greg, we're excited about your new book. It's called Am I Doing This Right? It's about relationships. And I wanted to sort of engage you in a lightning round of quick, fast-paced questions.
1: Okay, people need to know we've not practiced these ahead of time. I don't know what these questions are. So if I say something weird, this is why.
0: All right, first question.
1: Yes.
0: Husband and wife in the car together. Who drives?
1: Well, I think the guy should drive. Now, I do see women driving their husbands around, and I'll be honest, I think a little less of that husband. But however, when I see how badly some husbands drive, maybe it's a good thing the wife is driving. But general answer, let the guy drive the car so the wife can criticize him the whole time.
0: Okay.
1: It gives her something to do so the trip won't be boring.
0: Send your cards and letters to Greg Laurie.
1: I told you. I'd say something weird.
0: Okay, next question. When's the last time you cooked a meal for the family?
1: Oh, boy. Maybe never. You know, for a while I was making scrambled eggs, and I would boast about how well I toasted bread. But, and so the other day I had the grandkids over and they were hungry. So I said, I'll make you scrambled eggs. And I made them and they wouldn't eat them. I said, what's wrong? They said, Papa, they're rubbery. So apparently I can't even make scrambled eggs now. I can still microwave. So the answer is I never make the food. The funny thing is my son Jonathan is a very good cook. He got that from his mother, not from me. And so he will make meals. And I love cooking. I love to watch people cook. We watch cooking shows together all the time, but I have no cooking skills. But I have eating skills, Dave, and that compensates for my lack of cooking skills.
0: It goes together. Okay, so favorite marriage-related scripture. What do you think your favorite marriage scripture would be?
1: Oh, boy. Many waters cannot quench love, neither can floods drown it. Now, that is not exclusively given to marriage, but it certainly applies because I think if your marriage is built on the right foundation, it will stand the test of time. 1 Corinthians 13 says, love is patient. So don't rush the relationship. You know, Kathy and I courted. You haven't heard that word for a while, have you? We courted for 3 years. And by the way, we broke up 3 times. It became an annual event. And these were big breakups. These were like, I never want to see you again. If you saw the movie Jesus Revolution, which is the story of the last great spiritual awakening in America, and it's also the story of Kathy and I. And one of the things we wanted to do in the film was be honest about our tumultuous relationship. And it shows us disagreeing and resolving those conflicts. So we got all of those breakups out of our system and we got married. And now we've been married for 52 years and we're going strong. So I put a bunch of this down in a brand new book that I've written called Am I Doing This Right? 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Others can be more generous. 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So thanks in advance for whatever you can send. And we're going to rush you your copy of this brand new book, Am I Doing This Right? 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
2: 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Coming up next, we have Abide in the Word with Pastor Scott Gilchrist. 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
5: Welcome to Bible Q&A with John MacArthur. This is Denny Nugent here with John, author of the best-selling MacArthur New Testament Commentary Series. Well, John, many years ago you had to grapple with the question, does God want me to be a pastor? There's probably a young man listening right now who's asking that same question, wondering if a lifetime in the ministry is ahead of him. Well, of course, the Bible has a lot to say about what a pastor should be, his duties, his character, but does it also give direction to someone wondering if pastoral ministry is what God wants for him? Is there a go-to passage you point young men toward?
6: The go-to passage that I would identify is when Paul wrote to Timothy and said, if a man desires the office of an overseer or a pastor, he desires a noble work. Do you desire it? How strongly do you desire it? I've told young men, if you can do anything else, do it. If you're divided into whether you want to be a pastor or not, then you maybe ought to just wait before you plunge into pastoral ministry. It needs to be a wholehearted, passionate desire that isn't shared with any other interest. And then I think there's another aspect of it. Before you plunge into being a pastor, you need to know what a pastor's responsibility is. It is this: to feed the flock of God and to live a godly example that they can follow. Are you willing to be an example of godliness and spend your entire life in the Word of God, studying, preparing, being purified to proclaim the Word of God, to teach the Word of God, and thus to feed the sheep? That's what pastors do. And it's hard work, and it's a lifelong commitment. Those are the things to be considered. And if you pass those tests and the passion still fires in your heart, pursue it.
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4: Jesus used to say, if you love your life, you'll lose it. If you hate your life, you'll find it. What did he mean by that? He said it repeatedly. What does he mean? What does that mean to us? It means that many people hear and they kind of know it's true, but they don't believe, they don't confess because they like what they've got and they know if they were to confess him, it's dangerous to confess him. My husband wouldn't like that. Or my parents say, don't do that. Or my friends, this is a bigger one. My friends, it's not cool. You see, a lot of people are in the same shoes Rahab is. You say, yeah, but she's going to die anyway, so she risks her life to go with the winners. No, she didn't love her life, and she found it. She didn't try to preserve her life and say, King, I've got these guys, yeah. Because that would have been the safer thing to do for a short while. But she knew better.
5: Welcome to Abide in the Word with Pastor Scott Gilchrist. Today we continue in the book of Joshua as Scott concludes the message titled, Rahab the Harlot. As the sermon continues, Scott shows how Rahab's rescue becomes a vivid picture of God's grace for sinners and the shelter found only in Jesus Christ. Here's Scott with today's message.
4: Now notice, Rahab had no small group, no encouragement. Nobody else in Jericho to even talk to about this. Someone said the loneliness of faith. God doesn't save us as groups. He saves us as individuals. And read Hebrews 11, the hall of faith. Enoch, Abel, Abraham. You read through and notice how many were to stand alone without encouragement from others. Rahab didn't have any real help around her. And then verse 15, she let them down by a rope through the window, for her house was on the city wall, so that she was living on the wall. You know, they had walled cities, and this was their line of defense, and she happened to live on the wall. Strange coincidence. No. Paul said when he stood up at Athens and spoke the gospel, he said, God has appointed the times and the boundaries of the nations, let alone individuals. She lived on the wall. God planned that so that she could be used to help them escape in this very unorthodox manner. Now, you know, God has you at your address, at your workplace, at your school, with your parents, in your marriage, in this country. He has you here today listening to His word. God's in charge of everything. God is the one who ordained how tall you are, how much IQ you have. I mean, Jesus said, you guys can worry about that stuff, but you can't change it. No, it's good to remember that. Okay, Rahab. Secondly, lying. Is it ever right? Because, I mean, you can't miss it, can you? Let me just say a few things just to kind of throw some thoughts out for you. This is not the point of the story. I was kind of surprised, really, the first time this was brought up in an ethics situation, and that became kind of the point of Joshua.

0: Joshua 2. And, you know, we ought to wrestle with the biblical ethics. And so I'm not discrediting that, but I will say don't miss the point of this story, wrestling with that. And good men disagree on this. Godly men disagree on this. So I will just tell you this. You go to Hebrews 11, and by faith, Rahab did not perish along with those who were disobedient when she welcomed the spies. Okay? Hebrews 11, 31. It's silent, the New Testament, about her lying. It doesn't condemn it, nor does it commend it. James, when he talks about it over in chapter 2, he doesn't mention it, the lying. He mentions her welcoming these enemies and sending them on their way, okay? So where the Bible is silent, it's probably wise that we should be very careful too. But I will say this, in fact, I'll quickly have you turn there, Exodus 1. Look at Exodus 1 for a moment. You remember when the Pharaoh said, hey, these Hebrews are getting to be too many for us. So the king of Egypt, verse 15, spoke to the Hebrew midwives and said, when you're helping the Hebrew women to give birth and see them upon the birth stool, if it's a boy, put it to death. Selective abortion, you know. Oh, we don't call it abortion. We just kill them. If it's a boy, put him to death. If it's a daughter, you can let her live. That's how we control animals. That's how we, you know, you get a dag for a buck or a doe, and depending on, because we manage. You think about the implications of things today when we start to believe as a culture that we're just animals. Anyway, the midwives, verse 17, feared God and did not do as the king of Egypt had commanded them, but let the boys live. The principle is this: we must obey God rather than men. Most of the time, we're supposed to obey the king, but not when he crosses the King of Kings. Then we've got a higher authority, okay? But that's not what I'm after here. So the king called for the midwives and said to them, why have you done this? You're letting the boys live. And the midwives said to Pharaoh, because the Hebrew women are not as the Egyptian woman. They're strong and vigorous, and they give birth before we can even get to them. They lied. Let's be blunt. They lied. So, verse 20, God was good to the midwives, and the people multiplied and became very mighty. And it came about because the midwives feared God that he established households for them. It's there. And I'll throw out this further thought. The other day we were talking, remember, about Gideon and his methods in war. He took his army of 32,000 down to 10 and then down to 300, and then he put a torch inside a pitcher, and they ran down the hill. Remember the barley loaf tumbling down? And we rejoice in that. We celebrate that. What was he doing, really? He was deceiving the enemy, was he not? He didn't lie with words. But when they broke those pitchers open in the middle of the night and said, the sword of the Lord and the sword of Gideon, what were they saying? You're in big trouble. And it confused the enemy, and I would say he practiced deception. And I'll just say this. In war, in special circumstances, killing, stealing, taking, lying, be careful. I'll leave it at that. Be careful about in your comfortable, easy chair, judging Rahab here. At the same time, realize that God's moral principles don't change. Someone who feels that she was wrong to lie wrote that, hey, she could have just said, I don't know nothing. Or she couldn't even say that. That'd be lying. She knew plenty. She could just stand there. And God could have protected them up on the roof. And I'll grant you that. God could have protected them up on the roof. Somebody else wrote this. God bears with much weakness especially in the lambs of his flock. She's a heathen prostitute who's come to faith. She's less responsible in these matters than you and I, who've known him for some time. And you know, I'll say this too. Every believer, Abraham, David, every believer in the Bible has a very imperfect faith. I mean, Abraham lied about his wife. And so certainly Rahab isn't set up as a paragon of perfect virtue. No, I'll just simply leave it, and I'm not going to answer the question for you. But I will say we should pray. We really should. We know we should. Because God says, pray for those who are in prison as though you're in prison with them. Pray for our brothers and sisters who today live in Jericho, who today face these kinds of issues. When Corrie ten Boom and Betsy ten Boom were wrestling with whether they should lie or not to protecting those Jews, I believe, if memory serves me, Betsy went one way, Corrie went another way. But I'm not going to sit in judgment on either one. I think we should pray for our brothers and sisters who are in life and death situations like this. And notice the midwives and Rahab didn't lie to save their own skins. Rahab lied to save the spies, to invest herself in the Lord's army. And the midwives, they both put themselves out on the limb by doing what was right. So I'll leave it at that. I'm not going to answer that one. Third, the scarlet cord. The scarlet cord. It seems to me I'd be remiss to not point out the obvious parallel between this scarlet cord being the protection of this house on the wall and the blood of the Passover lamb smeared on the doorposts and the header in the Exodus.
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0: You remember the story, Exodus 12? The culmination of judgment on Egypt. He judged and by the way, he was judging their false gods, the god of the frogs, the god of the gnats, the god of the this, the god of the that, the god of the Nile. Yahweh just dealt with every one of them, you know, in showing forth who he really is. And finally, he said, Israel is my firstborn. I'm going to take your firstborn, Pharaoh. And then he instructed Moses, you remember, and the Israelites put the blood of a perfect, spotless lamb over their doorposts and lintel, the header. And I read in Exodus, this is Yahweh, I will execute judgments. I am the Lord. When I see the blood, I will pass over. And we rightfully rejoice in that. And it's such a great picture of Jesus Christ. And the Israelites were not saved by their faith. Listen to me carefully. They were saved by being under the blood. Now, their faith manifested itself by getting under the blood. But they were saved by being sheltered by the blood of a spotless lamb. And if you can't see Jesus Christ in that, you go to the New Testament and he says, Christ is our Passover lamb. He died on Passover. And he is the spotless lamb of God. And today, you're not saved by your faith. You're saved by the object of your faith, the blood of Jesus Christ. And we rejoice in that. And can we miss the parallel here? She was saved. Her family was saved. Not, they weren't saved by relationship to Rahab. Anybody that's related to you all, save. He said, you get your father, your mother, your brothers, you get them in the house. And look at verse 19. It shall come about that anyone who goes out of the door of your house into the street, his blood will be on his own head. We shall be free, but anyone who's with you in the house, his blood shall be on our hand, on our head, if a hand is laid on him. This is an aspect of the gospel that the Old Testament helps us see, and we, America, you know, I'll just say we today, 2010, we don't have a good handle on the depth of the cross oftentimes. And so these were written for our instruction to help us see this. You see, Noah's family wasn't saved because they were Noah's kids. They were saved, how? Because they were in an ark. Lot's family wasn't saved because they were related to Lot. In fact, Lot's family wasn't saved, was it? At least half of them laughed at him. No, you must be in the place of safety. And the ark, the blood on the doorpost, all these are meant to show us there is one God and one mediator between God and men, the man Christ Jesus. There is salvation in no one else. There is no other name under heaven given among men by which we must be saved. Young person, you are not saved because your folks are Christians. You're saved if you're saved because Jesus Christ died in your place and you've laid hold of him by faith and you're standing under the shelter of the blood. And it seems to me we would be remiss to not see that here in this story. Are you in the place of safety today? Well, I hang out at the church. I run around with Christians. My folks are Christians. I didn't ask you all that stuff. I asked you, have you been bowled over that the Lord of glory that we sing about, the King of glory, died in your place and rose again on your behalf? Finally, and I close with this, point four. Grace abounds. Where sin increased, grace abounded all the more. From the depths of darkness in a dark heathen city. You know, I traveled to cities recently. And then I came back to Portland. And I got to tell you, our cities are corrupt places. Perverse places. If we think ours are bad, in fact, I talked to someone who'd traveled and they came back to Portland. They said, Portland's worse, isn't it? And I said, well, I don't know. But I know one thing, Portland needs the gospel. Portland needs the gospel. You go to the red light district in the cities of America and you're in a dark place, depraved place. Go to the dark places in the cities of this world. Go to the heathen places, and America feels like a haven of light. The kind of traffic Jake was telling me about as we sat out there in the chairs the other day, and he could barely bring himself to tell me what goes on in India. In heathen, when heathen gods get hold of the human heart, what men are capable of. Well, Rahab, the harlot, found Yahweh, the Savior. And I read in Hebrews 11:31, by faith, Rahab did not perish. For God so loved the world that he gave his only begotten Son, that whoever by faith responds, whoever believes in him will not perish. You say, Scott, that's not, you don't know what I've done. I don't need to know what you've done. I can tell you that Rahab, the harlot, found salvation. Her loved ones were delivered. And by the way, this is just my thought. I think she found salvation before the spies got there. She had thought this through. She welcomed them. And she said, I know Yahweh's given you guys the land. And I think, personally, that her family came to know the Lord either right away or later, because I read in the New Testament that it's so often the way. But I'm just merely mentioning they were delivered from the judgment when I say this. They were delivered when the walls came tumbling down, one house on the wall stood. And she and all her family were saved. And I read in Joshua 6, they burned the city with fire and all that was in it, the silver and the gold. However, Rahab the harlot and her father's household and all she had, Joshua spared. And she's lived in the midst of Israel to this day. Praise God. She identified with God's people, and she continued to identify, and she became one that you'd find among God's people. She lived in the midst of Israel to this day, for she hid the messengers whom Joshua sent to spy out Jericho. And she dwelt and dwells, listen to me carefully, she dwelt in high honor. And she dwells in high honor. You turn with me to the first page of the New Testament. The book of the genealogy of Jesus Christ, the son of David, the son of Abraham. To Abraham was born Isaac, and to Isaac Jacob, and to Jacob Judah and his brothers, etc. And sometimes we quit reading. Verse 5, to Salmon was born Boaz by Rahab. And to Boaz was born Obed by Ruth, and to Obed Jesse, and to Jesse was born David the king. She wasn't just sort of saved, and we're kind of embarrassed about her background. She dwelt in the midst of Israel as a trophy of God's grace. And God gave her a godly husband, and she got to be Boaz's mom and David's great-great-grandma. And what should I say when I think of whose genealogy we're reading here? Our Lord Jesus Christ chose to come into this race through the likes of Rahab. Praise God, he's a God of grace. He takes us from the depths of darkness and he places us in heaven, seated with Christ in the heavenlies. And we have a gospel for anyone, no matter what they've done, no matter how perverse it's become in our world today. We have a gospel of power and grace. The word of the cross is to those who are perishing foolishness, but to us who are being saved, it's the power of God. No. When you come to Christ, he blesses you with every spiritual blessing. He doesn't say, well, some of you are pretty messed up. I can't do it. Rahab has been in heaven a long time, and she will always be in this beautiful line that a sinless one chose to enter the human race through.
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0: Moses, my servant, is dead, the Lord spoke to Joshua. Therefore, rise, cross this Jordan. We've got orders to cross this Jordan. Verse 11, Joshua commanded the officers of the people, verse 10, saying, pass through the midst of the camp and command the people, saying, prepare provisions for yourselves, for within 3 days you are to cross the Jordan. Now, when they get there, if you've read ahead, you know it's at flood stage. Look at verse 15 of chapter 3. The Jordan overflows all its banks all the days of harvest. They tell me that the river channel would have been a raging torrent, and it definitely overflowed the banks, and it would spread way out, be very wide, and sometimes it seems, in fact, quite often, he's picking the worst time to get across the Jordan. And sometimes he does that, doesn't he? In fact, maybe often in our lives, he puts us in situations where we're not able. And every time we come to a Jordan River kind of an obstacle, it just causes us to cast ourselves on the Lord.
1: 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Until then, keep abiding in the Word, and may the grace of the Lord Jesus be with you.
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3: Dry weather and a bit of a warming trend coming our way. Some lingering clouds for tonight, a low at 50, then increasing sunshine throughout our Wednesday, the high right around 75 degrees. Sneaking on up to the low 80s for Thursday and Friday with dry weather. Dry Saturday and Sunday, very small in chance for rain on Memorial Day. I'm meteorologist Jennifer Naramore on KPDQ.
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5: God is the creator of all things. Genesis 1:1, in the beginning, God created the heavens and the earth. The word there for created in the Hebrew is bara, which means to make something out of nothing. Only God can create. Only God can call into existence that which has no existence. Now, if I eliminate God, I have a big problem. In the beginning, a mass of gases. Well, where did the mass of gases come from? For that matter, where did the space come from? That's not the beginning. God has always existed. He is self-existent, and he has existed from the beginning. In Revelation 1:8, he says, I am the first and the last. I am the Lord God Almighty, who was, who is, and who is to come. Well, wait, I can't understand that. Well, check this out. If God were small enough for your minds, he wouldn't be big enough for your needs. God has always existed. We read in verse 2, the earth was without form and void. And that's pretty much a description of our lives as well. Before we knew the Lord, darkness filled our life. And God said, let there be light. And there was light. And God brought order to our chaos, and hope for our hopelessness, and light for our darkness. And so, I ask you, do you have a relationship with God?
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2: Well, welcome to Family Talk, the broadcast division of the Dr. James Dobson Family Institute. I'm Roger Marsh. Have you ever cried out to God in the middle of a trial and heard nothing but silence? I'm sure you'll agree, it has to be one of the most disorienting experiences a believer will ever face. And that gap between what we know to be true about God and what we feel in that moment seems like it's insurmountable. Well, on today's edition of Family Talk, we are bringing you the conclusion of a powerful three-part series featuring Dr. James Dobson discussing the subject of his best-selling book, When God Doesn't Make Sense. On today's Family Talk broadcast, he'll wrap up the discussion with a reflection on faith under fire and then share a second message on how God views death and eternity different than we do. That's coming up right now on today's edition of Dr. James Dobson's Family Talk.
1: We've been talking for 2 days now about, frankly, one of my favorite books. It's entitled When God Doesn't Make Sense. I do hope that you heard those discussions, because virtually every Christian will encounter those times when unanswered whys will flood into our Christian experience and give us a sense of urgency that may even threaten or undermine our relationship with Christ. When this happens, some people think, how could God allow this to happen to me? Does he really love me? Does he care that I'm hurting and that I'm suffering? And that's when many of us hit what Dr. R.T. Kendall calls the betrayal barrier, those moments when you feel abandoned by God. That's a common experience in the Christian life, and we want to prevent that because it is not valid. If that scenario has occurred to you, I do hope that you'll get and read a copy of When God Doesn't Make Sense. It's helped millions of people who've hit the wall theologically, and many have abandoned their faith. I call that experience losing God, and we must not allow Satan to do that to us. He makes sense even when he doesn't make sense. The scriptures tell us we see through a dark glass now, but then face to face, and we will know even as we're now knowing. Someday, I think those whys will have answers. For now, you have to trust him and depend on him. And you can do that. You can trust him even when you can't track him. So that's how far we've gotten with our discussion in the last 2 days. For the balance of day three in this discussion, I began with an illustration right out of our own backyard.
3: When we lived in Southern California, we had a vine that grew on a fence at the back of our property. And this is the most ambitious vine in the history of the world. In fact, it wanted to conquer the entire state. And it was just growing in all directions. And there was a 150-year-old oak tree that just, it was just beautiful. It shaded our backyard. And the vine wanted to conquer the oak tree. And if you would allow the vine to climb up the oak tree, it would kill it. And so every 3 or 4 months, I would look out the window, and the vine had again attacked the oak tree. And it was heading up there and is winding around and on its way up the limbs. And so I would go out there, and I would not pull the vine off the tree. That would rip the bark, and it would damage the tree. I would just take some shears, and I'd walk up there, and I would clip the bottom of the vine and walk away. Now, the vine looks exactly the same. There's no change. And yet it had been mortally wounded. And you come back in about 3 days, and those shiny green leaves were kind of dull. Come back a couple of days later, and they were brown around the edge. Come back a week later, and these big, black, malignant spots all over the leaves. Another week or two, they were totally brown, and they'd fall off. leaving only a stick protruding up the tree, and then finally that would fall away. A person who goes through these kind of crises and hits the betrayal barrier and loses God is like that vine. Now, what does it mean to lose God? That doesn't mean he's gone. That doesn't mean you're not a Christian. It doesn't mean that he doesn't care. To lose God means your faith is so wounded and so damaged that you can't reach out and take hold of him. And you may not even be aware that he's there. And many people go through this. They lose God. What happens to them when they do? What happens when you lose God? John 15, 5 and 6 addresses this beautifully. Jesus is speaking and says, I am the vine and ye are the branches. If a man remains in me and I in him, he will bear much fruit. Apart from me, you can do nothing. If anyone does not remain in me, and the vine is clipped, he is like a branch that is thrown away and withers, and such branches are picked up and thrown into the fire and burned. You must not allow Satan to do that to your faith in the hard times. Hold on. Hang on. That's what he wants of us. Let me read you a scripture to this effect. This is from Romans 4, 17 to 22. This is about Abraham. Abraham's the father of our faith. He's the one that we hold up as the example of faith under fire. Listen to what is written about him. Against all hope, Abraham, in hope, believed. You get that? You look at the facts, and the facts say it can't happen. There's not even a hope that Isaac would somehow survive this sacrifice. And yet it says, against all hope, Abraham in hope believed. That seems like a contradiction, doesn't it? There's no hope, but Abraham says there's hope. And so became the father of many nations, just as it had been said to him, so shall your offspring be. Without weakening in his faith, he faced the fact that his body was as good as dead, since he was about 100 years old, and that Sarah's womb was also dead. You understand what he's saying there? He's saying he looked at the facts, and the facts said, no way. He said he faced the fact that his body was too old to reproduce, and that Sarah had gone through menopause, or whatever he called it in those days, and that she was not going to be having any babies. She's 90 years old, and that must have been a little bit funny to him when he even thought about her singing Rockabye Baby. I mean, it wasn't going to happen. So he faced the fact that his body was as good as dead, yet he did not waver through unbelief regarding the promise of God, but was strengthened in his faith and gave glory to God, being fully persuaded that God had power to do what he had promised. There it is, folks. When God doesn't make sense and you can't figure it out, you look at the facts and they say, no way. When everything contradicts what you've been told and what you believe, what's God want of you? He wants you to hold on to your faith. He wants you to believe anyway. He wants you to not be shaken off the limb. He wants you to keep you linked into the vine. Don't let go, even when it makes no sense. And that's all through Scripture. And God is asking something of us that I think we need to convey to younger Christians who are not yet there. Go ahead.
4: I went through a time in my life where I felt God betrayed me. Actually, it happened when I was young, but I just didn't deal with it. It was the same year I gave my heart to Jesus. And later on, as I was an adult, and I had to start dealing with all this stuff that was inside, and I couldn't understand why God didn't protect me.
3: Now, this is an example of what I'm talking about, that sense of betrayal, that sense of having been abandoned by God at a very critical moment. And if we're honest, again, that is very, very widespread in the human family. And if you just take it on through our lives, you'll bump into that too. You may never understand why. I don't know why the Lord took my father when he had such a great influence on me. That loss will never be compensated for. I didn't understand when I was playing basketball and had that heart attack. You know, and God has opened all these doors. why is he giving me all that opportunity? And then I find myself in a cardiac care unit with tubes hanging all over me. You know, that's just, there's some situations you can't explain. I see it now. I think the Lord used that dramatically in my life. It changed me. It changed me emotionally and spiritually. Made me more sensitive to Him, more dependent upon Him. Made me eat better. I've eaten some of the finest birdseed man can buy since that time.
1: Well, with that reference to birdseed, I ended my presentations on the subject, When God Doesn't Make Sense. I do, as I said at the top of the program, hope that you had an opportunity to hear the entire series, because at some point in time, it will be relevant to you. I think I can say that without fear of contradiction. Now, to use the balance of our time here on our program, I want you to hear something recorded at a different time, but it is still on point. It's on target with what we've been talking about, and I think you will find it relevant.
3: My first encounter with death occurred when I was barely 3 years of age. I had become friends with a 2-year-old whose parents were members of the church my father pastored. His name was Danny, and he came to visit me one day. We dressed up like cowboys, and we walked around shooting at things with toy guns. I remember trying to teach the little fellow how the game was played. A few days later, Danny contracted an infection of some type, and he died very quickly. I didn't understand what had happened to him, although I knew my parents were very upset. They took me with them to the funeral home, but they left me in the car for what seemed like an hour or more. Finally, my father came to get me. I was taken inside and shown the casket of my little friend. Dad then held me up so I could see Danny's body. I remember believing that he was asleep and that I could have awakened him if they would have let me open his eyes. After we got back in the car, my parents tried to explain what had happened to Danny. That was my first awareness that bad things can happen to good people. A short time later, the same thing happened to my grandmother, and I began to get the picture. That gradual awareness of death is rather typical for preschool kids. Their dogs and cats die, and then they lose a grandparent or another member of the family. Some children, especially those in the inner city, learn about dying from the violence that they witness in the streets. Regardless of how it comes to be understood, death has a profound impact on our outlook and our behavior from that point forward. For most of us, it represents the ultimate tragedy, the end to everything familiar and predictable. It bears the aura of the unknown, as depicted in horror movies and scenes from beyond the grave. It's usually associated with disease and accidents and violence, all having very threatening overtones for us. Given this lifelong orientation, a diagnosis of a terminal illness or the loss of a loved one bears awesome implications for us psychologically and spiritually. I'm sure it will always be that way, and these words will not change it. But we do need to understand that God views death very differently than we do. It's no disaster to Him. Isaiah 57:1 states, "The righteous perish, and no one ponders it in his heart." In other words, no one understands. "The devout men are taken away, and no one understands that the righteous are taken away to be spared from evil." In other words, the righteous are far better off in the next world than in this one. Psalm 116:15 puts it more succinctly, "Precious in the sight of the Lord is the death of His saints." Now, what do these scriptures mean for the living? Well, they hint at a place on the far side of the river that is more wonderful than we can imagine. That is, in fact, precisely what we read in 1 Corinthians 2:9. It says, "No eye hath seen, no ear hath heard, no mind has conceived what God has prepared for those who love Him." How reassuring it is to know that our loved ones have gone on to that better world and that we as believers will soon join them. Does this sound like pie in the sky by and by, or perhaps the opiate of the people, as Karl Marx sarcastically described it? Sure it does, but the Bible teaches it, and I believe it.
5: And because I do, death has taken on an entirely new dimension for me. In a recent telephone conversation with the Reverend Billy Graham, whom I admire tremendously for his consistent walk with the Lord, I mentioned his ongoing battle with Parkinson's disease. Having watched that illness ravage the mind and body of my mother, I asked him, "Dr. Graham, does your faith hold you steady at this stage of your life? Do you still believe what you did when you were young?" The godly evangelist immediately replied with great emotion, "Oh, Jim, I can hardly wait to see my Lord." See, that is the biblical response to death. I heard a man who understood this concept beautifully. His last words before dying were, "This should be interesting." Paul put it like this. He said, "O death, where is thy sting? O grave, where is thy victory?" 1 Corinthians 15:55. Then toward the end of life, he said, "For me to live is Christ, and to die is gain." Philippians 1:21. If you have recently lost a child or a loved one, or are facing death yourself, I don't want to minimize your pain, but I hope you will see that the discomfort is intensified by the misunderstanding of time. Our journey here has the illusion of permanence about it. Billions who went before us thought the same thing. Now they're gone, every one of them. In truth, we're just passing through. If we fully comprehended this brevity of life, the things that frustrate us, including most of those occasions when God doesn't make sense, wouldn't matter so much. Now, this is the vitally important biblical concept I want you to understand. David wrote, quote, "As for man, his days are like grass. He flourishes like a flower of the field. But the wind passes over it, and it is gone, and the place remembers it no more." He also said, "Show me, O Lord, my life's end and the number of my days. Let me know how fleeting is my life." Moses expressed the same idea in Psalms 90:12. He said, "Teach us to number our days aright, that we may gain a heart of wisdom." See, that wisdom of which Moses spoke puts everything into proper perspective. It's difficult to get excited over raw materialism, for example, when one remembers that everything in this life is temporary. That thought occurred to me one day when I was taking a commercial airline flight. We had taxied out to the end of the runway and we waited for clearance to take off. I looked out of the window and I saw the remains of two huge 747 airplanes sitting on the field. All the paint had been stripped off the fuselage and rust was spreading down from the top. The insides had been gutted and the windows were sealed. Then I saw a tiny bit of blue paint on the tail of one plane, and I realized that these had been proud ships in the fleet of Pan American Airways. The empty hulks looked pitiful sitting out there alone, shorn of their beauty. For some reason, they reminded me of the poem entitled "Little Boy Blue," written by Eugene Field. The first stanza reads, "The little toy dog is covered with dust, but sturdy and staunch he stands. And the little toy soldier is red with rust, and his musket molds in his hands. Time was when the little toy dog was new, and the soldier was passing fair. And that was the time our little boy blue kissed them and put them there." I might have composed my own poem as I sat looking out the window. Time was when these two airplanes were new and they flew to great heights in the sky. But now they are rusty, forgotten, and old, and they seem to be questioning why. I imagined the day these magnificent craft were rolled out of the Boeing plant with shiny new enamel and the proud Pan Am insignia on the tails. They were christened with champagne amidst cheers and laughter. Then they were taken on their maiden voyages. Little boys and little girls craned their necks skyward to watch these beautiful birds coming in for a landing. What excitement they must have generated for passengers and crew. Now the company that owned them has gone bankrupt, and the planes are grounded forever. How could it have happened in fewer than 20 years? Who would have thought that these multi-million-dollar aircraft would come to such a quick and ignoble end? As we taxied past the shells, I thought about the impermanence of everything that now looks so stable. Nothing lasts very long. And we're the ones who are passing through, on our way to another life of far greater significance. To those who are hurting and discouraged at this time, I think it would be comforting to look forward to the time when the present trials will be a distant memory. A day of celebration is coming like nothing that has ever occurred in the history of mankind. The guest of honor on that morning will be one wearing a seamless robe, with eyes like flames of fire and feet like fine brass. As we bow humbly before him, a great voice will thunder from the heavens, saying, "Now the dwelling of God is with men, and he will live with them, and they will be his people, and God himself will be with them and be their God. He will wipe away every tear from their eyes. There will be no more death or mourning or crying or pain, for the old order of things has passed away." And again the mighty voice will echo through the corridors of time. "Never again will they hunger, never again will they thirst. The sun will not beat upon them, nor any scorching heat. For the Lamb at the center of the throne will be their shepherd, and he will lead them to springs of living water. And God will wipe away every tear from their eyes." Revelation 7:16-17. This is the hope of the ages that burns within my breast. It is the ultimate answer to those who suffer and struggle today. It is the only solace for those who have said goodbye to a loved one. Though the pain is indescribable now, and I have felt it in my time, we must never forget that our separation is temporary. We will be reunited forever on that glad resurrection morning. And as the scripture promises, our tears will be banished forever. My father and mother will also be in the crowd, standing expectantly beside my little grandmother who prayed for me before I was born. They will be straining to catch a glimpse of our arrival, just like they did so many Christmas seasons when we flew into the Kansas City airport. Dad'll have so much to tell me that he'll be just bursting with excitement. He'll want to take me to some distant planet he's discovered. Your loved ones who died in Christ will also be in that great throng, singing and shouting the praises of the Redeemer. What a celebration it will be. This is the reward for the faithful, for those who break through the betrayal barrier and persevere to the end. This is the crown of righteousness prepared for those who have fought a good fight and finished the course and kept the faith. Throughout our remaining days in this life, therefore, let me urge you not to be discouraged by temporal cares. Accept the circumstances as they're presented to you. Expect periods of hardship to occur, and don't be dismayed when they come. Lean into the pain when your time to suffer comes around, knowing that God will use the difficulty for his purposes, and indeed, for our own good. The Lord is very near, and he's promised that your temptation will not be greater than you can bear. I'll leave you with these wonderful words from Psalm 34:70-19. The righteous cry out, and the Lord hears them. He delivers them from all their troubles. The Lord is close to the brokenhearted, and he saves those who are crushed in spirit. A righteous man may have many troubles, but the Lord delivers him from them all.
2: 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P.O. Box 39000, Colorado Springs, Colorado, the zip code 80949. Well, I'm Roger Marsh. 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
0: 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Coming up next, we join Pastor Brett Metter of Athey Creek Church in today's Word. Are you looking for a spiritual getaway this year? One like no other? Well, you can set sail on the Deeper Faith Norwegian Cruise with Alistair Begg this fall. 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
6: I'm Ruth Kramer with Mission Network News. A joint operation by Nigerian and United States forces over the weekend killed a top ISIS leader based in Nigeria. U.S. President Donald Trump described Abu Bilal al-Manuki as second in command of ISIS globally. Greg Kelly with Unknown Nation says other leaders in ISIS will fill the gap, but for now...
7: The encouraging thing about this that we haven't seen really in the last 15 years is a pretty robust involvement from the Nigerian government and military itself.
6: The Nigerian government's response to Islamic insurgents has often been criticized. According to Open Doors, more Christians were killed in Nigeria between October 2024 and September 2025 than in the rest of the world combined. Yet the need for gospel workers remains urgent. Pray that God raises up missionaries, resources, and mature Christian leaders to reach northern Nigeria's unreached people groups. And today's headlines spotlight Iran's role in a regional war. In spring of 2006, nuclear developments pitted the Islamic Republic against the West. Another ambitious experiment that year sought to reach Iran for Christ. Mohabbat TV began as the first 24/7 Christian satellite channel available to Iranians in Farsi. Heart for Iran's Edwin Abnu says,
8: "First, we thought it was going to be a lot of struggle. People are not going to be receptive. But we were shocked. Not too long after the launch, we saw a lot of calls and contacts started coming in. We processed about 700 contacts a day."
6: Iranians today are disillusioned and searching. You can help them find Jesus through Heart for Iran. 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I'm Ruth Kramer.
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5: Everybody says husbands and wives have to be committed to each other. Well, yes, that's true, but it's a little more complex than that. And I make a distinction between contract commitment and something much deeper that I call covenant commitment. A contract is simply a business deal with certain benefits for you and other benefits for me. Approaching marriage in this vein means the partners are satisfied.

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3: As a kid, I hated when report cards came out. But as a Christian, I love it because our report card is going to be good if you've been washed in the blood of Christ and had your sins nailed to the cross. He blots out your transgression, and your report card is going to come out looking good because he's merciful.
4: Malachi brings the Old Testament to a powerful conclusion, underscoring the justice of God. As Pastor Brett Metter delivers the final study and the last of our series on the prophets, he reflects on a call to believers to live faithfully, trusting that mercy will ultimately prevail and righteousness will reign, looking forward to the return of the Lord in today's Word.
3: We saw, first of all, in chapter 1, verses 2 through 5, the denying of God's love. Wherein did you love us? And they were acting like God didn't love them. But also in verses 6 through 14, we saw, number 2, the defiling of God's table. They defiled the worship service in the temple. They were bringing defiled offerings, and it was abomination before the Lord. And the third part of this book, the devaluing of God's word, and that's chapter 2. Number 4, Malachi now calls them out for the deserting of their wives, to keep my D's going here, the deserting of their wives. Well, that brings us to the fifth section. So not only were they, you know, devaluing God's word, deserting their wives, but number 5, distorting the word of God, just kind of tweaking it to fit their fancy. Take a look here in verse 17. And it goes on, by the way, into chapter 3, all the way to verse 6. That's where we get the answer, the solution. But verse 17 is the problem. Says, you have wearied the Lord with your words. Yet you say, wherein have we wearied him? When you say, everyone that doeth evil is good in the sight of the Lord, and he that delighteth in them, or wherein the God of judgment. This is where there's that distortion of the word. It's like what Isaiah 5:20, this starts to make me think of Isaiah 5:20. Woe unto them that call evil good and good evil, that put darkness for light, light for darkness, that put bitter for sweet and sweet for bitter. But he goes on in chapter 3, verse 1. Behold, I will send my messenger, and he shall prepare the way before me, and the Lord whom you seek shall suddenly come to his temple. Even the messenger of the covenant whom ye delight in, behold, he shall come, saith the Lord of hosts. When the world gets to that place where good is being called evil and evil is being called good, the solution, well, there's two messengers that are mentioned here. Now this gets interesting. The distorting of God's word is sort of the last straw, it seems, before God says, I'm going to intervene. I believe that's true both when Jesus came the first time, but it's going to be even more true when he comes in the second coming. But what's interesting here is there's two messengers. Do you know who these messengers are? The first one, verse 1 of 3, behold, I will send my messenger and he shall prepare the way before me. We probably know who this is, right? Who's the one that prepared the way for the Messiah? John the Baptist. We know that. By the way, there's some really interesting stuff about John the Baptist that I think fits in with this Malachi passage. Matthew 11, 9 through 10 says, but what went ye out for to see, when they went to go see a prophet? Yea, I send you more than a prophet, for this is he of whom is written, behold, I send my messenger before thy face, which shall prepare thy way before me. Here, you know, Jesus is quoting from Malachi, referring to John the Baptist. So we know this is really the messenger being talked about in chapter 3, verse 1. Now, all that to say, you know, with the people of Israel during Malachi's time, they got to that pinnacle of problems when they distorted God's word to mean things that it didn't. So the Lord says, that's when I'm going to send my messenger. He's going to prepare the way for messenger number 2. At the end of verse 1, it says, he'll prepare the way before me, the Lord whom you seek shall suddenly come to his temple, even the messenger of the covenant. Which messenger do you think that is? Jesus, right. So the first one is John the Baptist. The second one is Jesus.

0: and he's bringing the new covenant, which is the New Testament, the dedication there in the temple. By the way, if you remember Luke chapter 2, verses 25 through 40, there were two people that recognized Jesus as the Messiah there when he was dedicated in the temple. Simeon, the old guy, and Anna. Anna was also in her 80s, and they were waiting to see the Messiah. Those that seek him will find him, the Bible says. And these people saw this fulfillment here of chapter 3, verse 1, there when Jesus was brought to the temple. But back to point number 5 here, the distorting of God's word, the answer is to have Christ come, the living word, and be the answer. And it goes on in verse 2. But who may abide the day of his coming? And who shall stand when he appeareth? For he is like a refiner's fire and like a fuller's soap. Now this is where we have to discern. Are we talking about Jesus' first coming? Was there a gap between verse 1 and verse 2? When suddenly we're talking about this coming where no one's going to be able to stand when he appears. Most scholars believe now we're talking about his second coming. Remember the Old Testament Jews, they didn't look at it as multiple comings. They thought it was just one coming of Jesus, but it was actually his first coming being prepared by John the Baptist, but his second coming is going to be very different than that, where people won't be able to stand. It'll be like a refiner's fire. That's the second coming. Verse 3 goes on, and he shall sit as a refiner and purifier of silver, and he shall purify the sons of Levi and purge them as gold and silver, that they may offer unto the Lord an offering in righteousness. Then shall the offering of Judah and Jerusalem be pleasant unto the Lord, as in the days of old, as in former years. And I will come near to you to judgment, and I will be a swift witness against the sorcerers, against the adulterers, and against the false swearers or liars, against those that oppress the hireling of his wages, the widow and the fatherless, that turn aside the stranger from his right and fear not me, saith the Lord of hosts. This is all what Jesus is going to do in his refining fire, second coming. Things will be purified during the second coming of Christ. Notice this list here. There's quite a list. First of all, sorcery. You've got adultery, liars, oppressing the employees, people that work for you, not paying them well. Hopefully that's none of you. Orphans and widows, turning to the side of a stranger and not really fearing God. Those are the 7 things the Lord's going to set right. The Jews during the millennial kingdom, when he rules and reigns, he's going to wipe out all that stuff and he's going to bring in righteousness. And look at verse 6. It says, for I am the Lord, I change not. Therefore, you sons of Jacob are not consumed. The only reason you guys aren't wiped out right now is because I don't change and I've made a promise that I keep. That's what he's saying. Aren't you thankful the Lord never changes? You can trust God. Hebrews chapter 13, verse 8. Jesus Christ is the same yesterday, today, and forever. I love James 1:17. Every good gift, every perfect gift is from above and comes down from the Father of lights. Check this out, the last part. With whom is no variableness, neither shadow of turning. And I love that. There's no variableness, no shadow of turning with our God. He's always the same. So far in Malachi, we see the denying of God's love, chapter 1, verse 2 through 5. You have the defiling of God's table, the devaluing of God's word, the deserting of their wives, and the distorting of God's word. And that brings us to number 6, the depriving of God's house. This has to do with the worship. And the Lord says, you've deprived my house. Take a look, verses 7 through 12. They were depriving the house of God with their worship, especially in their tithes and offerings. That verses 7 all the way through verse 12, we looked at that in depth. So that's the depriving of God's house. Verses 7 through 12, we looked at that. Number 7, the degrading of God's work. That's verses 13 through 18. Let's read. He says, your words have been stout against me, saith the Lord. Yet you say, what have we spoken so much against thee? Ye have said, it is vain to serve God. And what profit is it that we have kept his ordinance and that we have walked mournfully before the Lord of hosts? And verse 15, and now we call the proud happy. Yea, they that work wickedness are set up. Yea, even they that tempt God even are delivered. Interesting. They're basically saying the people are like, serving the Lord is a waste of time. And that's just kind of a secular, worldly, godless sort of perspective. Why do you guys go to church on a Wednesday night? You could be sitting at home watching TV or going to your kids' sporting events. What a waste of time. Well, that's what the world says. That's what these Jews were saying during Malachi's time. Serving the Lord is a waste of time. Degrading God's work and anybody who was doing God's work or serving the Lord. You know, they were making statements like in verse 15. Here it says, be prideful and you'll be happier if you're prideful. And if you're into sin, you'll be all hooked up with money and popularity. That's kind of what it's saying here. Does this remind you, remember the psalmist, I think it was Asaph who wrote the psalm, Psalm 73, and he talked about, you know, the wicked prospering. Oh, Lord, why do the wicked prosper? You know, here I am serving you, but they're the ones who are, why is Hollywood elites being blessed? Why do people that are corrupt and sinful make all the money and live in fancy houses? Why do the heathen rage, he said. But then in the middle of that chapter, Psalm 73, he said, when I thought to know this, it was too painful for me until I went into the sanctuary of God. Then I understood their end. And then he said, oh man, once I understood their end, they might be living large with yachts and fancy houses now and wealth and popularity and fame and fortune. But then I understood their end. And he said, oh, I'm wicked to have even thought that way toward them. He should have been compassionate toward those people knowing that they were going to go to destruction. You know, the Bible says there is pleasure in sin for a season. Hebrews 11, 24, by faith, Moses, when he was come to years, refused to be called the son of Pharaoh's daughter, living large in Egypt, choosing rather to suffer affliction with the people of God, slaves, rather than to enjoy the pleasure of sin for a season. That's what Moses saw it as. I could live large in sin and have pleasure just for this short time. But he said, esteeming the reproach of Christ greater riches than the treasures in Egypt, for he had respect unto the recompense of reward. You know, right now there's all kinds of people that are successful, but the Bible says their end is not good. There is pleasure in sin for a season, but the end leads to destruction is what it says. Well, back to point seven, in verse 16, then they that feared the Lord spake often one to another, and the Lord hearkened and heard it. And a book of remembrance was written before him for them that feared the Lord, and that thought upon his name. And they shall be mine, saith the Lord of hosts, in that day when I make up my jewels, and I will spare them as a man spareth his own son that serveth him. Then shall you return and discern between the righteous and the wicked, between him that serveth God and him that serveth him not. There's coming of a day where the Lord's going to break out the book of remembrance. As it turns out, the Lord is scrapbooking. There's a book of remembrance. I don't have time to go into this the fullness, but the question is, what kind of a book of remembrance do you have? For the unbeliever, it's a book of everything you've done wrong, and it's detailed with horrible pictures and memory of all the bad things you've done. But if you're a believer and you're a Christian, then your scrapbook that God has is only the good things that you did. It's just that simple. There's scriptures that talk about this, like in Colossians 2, 14, blotting out the handwriting of ordinances that was against us, the laws that went against us, which were contrary to us. And he, the Lord, took it out of the way when he nailed it to the cross. Isaiah 43, 25 says, I, even I, am he that blotteth out thy transgressions for mine own sake, and I will not remember your sins. So this is like, you know, there's a report card for your life. I don't know about you guys, but when I was in school, as a kid, I hated when report cards came out. I lived in total fear, especially those ones they'd mail to your parents. You never really knew when they were going to show up. But as a Christian, I love it because our report card is going to be good. If you've been washed in the blood of Christ and had your sins nailed to the cross, he blots out your transgression, and your report card is going to come out looking good because he's merciful. But what else does the Lord collect, by the way, in his scrapbook? There's interesting things when you really read the Bible. Psalm 56, verse 8, thou tellest my wanderings, put thou my tears in a bottle. Are they not in thy book? Lord, in his scrapbook, remembers your tears and your suffering and the hurts and the pains that you go through. The Lord says, I'm going to remember those. He remembers your hurts and your sufferings. He doesn't forget those things. Well, all that to say, they said, whatever. We don't care what God's work is. What a waste of time it is. And so that brings us to the last and final chapter of the last and final book of the Old Testament. And it's only six little verses long. And it says this in Malachi chapter 4, verse 1. For behold, the day cometh. What day do you believe that's probably speaking of? The day of the Lord. For the day cometh that shall burn as an oven, and all the proud, yea, and all that do wickedly shall be stubble. And the day that cometh shall burn them up, saith the Lord of hosts, that it shall leave them neither root nor branch. But unto you that fear my name shall be the Son of Righteousness arise with healing in his wings, and he shall go forth and grow up of calves on the stall. Interesting, the day of the Lord, stubble burns quick. The stuff that's evil and wrong when in the day of the Lord, it's going to burn out quick and hot. That's what it's saying here. Verse 2 talks about the Lord's going to have healing in his wings. And there's a phrase you and I don't recognize when it says, you'll go forth and grow up as calves of the stall. That's an idiom that the Jews would use to talk about a healthy, well-fed cow or cattle that's in the stall that's healthy is the idea. The Lord's going to take good care of you. Verse 3, and he shall tread down the wicked, for they shall be ashes under the soles of your feet in the day that I shall do this, saith the Lord of hosts. So, you know, rule and reign is what he's going to do. Verse 4, remember ye the law of Moses, my servant, which I commanded unto him in Horeb, for all Israel with the statutes and judgments. Behold, I will send you Elijah, the prophet, before the coming of the great and dreadful day of the Lord. Now, we already read a little bit about this thing, and when did Elijah come? When did Elijah come? Has he come? Will he come? Is he going to come in the future? The answer is yes, yes, and yes. Well, first of all, you have to remember, did Elijah ever see death? No. How many times is it appointed for a person to die? The Bible says once it's appointed for a man to die. Now, Jesus dealt with this. John the Baptist dealt with this. But there's some interesting, seemingly contradicted answers. Let me just go over this really quickly. This is kind of a fun thing about John the Baptist. In Matthew 11, verses 12 through 15, it says, and from the days John the Baptist till now, the kingdom of heaven suffereth violence, and the violent taketh by force. For all the prophets and the law prophesied until John. This is, by the way, where Jesus basically calls John the Baptist the last of the Old Testament prophets. That's why we don't have prophets in the New Testament. These guys are done. We have a word of prophecy that can be given by any of the Christians in the New Testament. 1 Corinthians 12 talks about the manifestations of the Spirit, and a word of prophecy is different than these guys of the Old Testament. So J the B, he's the last of the prophets. They prophesied until John. And check this out, verse 14. If you will receive it, this is Elias or Elijah, which was for to come. He that hath ears to hear, let him hear. So, man, Jesus is talking about how John the Baptist somehow is Elijah. Would you agree with that? Yes. But check out this in John chapter 1, verse 19 through 23. This is the record of John when the Jews sent priests and Levites from Jerusalem to ask him, who art thou? And he confessed and denied not, but confessed, I am not the Christ. And they asked him, what then art thou? Are you Elijah? And he said, I am not. Art thou that prophet? He answered, no. Then they said unto him, well, who art thou? That we may give an answer to them that sent us. What saith thou of thyself? And he said, I am the voice of one crying in the wilderness. Make straight the way of the Lord, as said the prophet Isaiah. Then Jesus said this mysteriously in Matthew chapter 17. His disciples asked him, saying, why then say the scribes that Elijah must come first? They were teaching that, by the way, from Malachi, the Hebrew Bible. And Jesus answers them, Elijah truly shall come first and restore all things. But I say unto you that Elijah has come already, and they knew him not, but have done unto him whatsoever they listed. Likewise shall also the Son of Man suffer of them. Then the disciples understood that he spake unto them of John the Baptist. Huh? Is he or isn't he Elijah? Here's what, basically, when you put it all together. Elijah never died. He was taken up into heaven. But it seems that John the Baptist perhaps had the spirit of Elijah upon him in some sort of mysterious spiritual way. That's why Jesus, like, if you have ears to hear and if you're heavy enough to really understand this, John the Baptist was Elijah. But Elijah, I am not Elijah, but he had the spirit of Elijah in him and upon him. But it says he's going to come at the end and restore all things. Did John the Baptist do that? No. But Elijah's coming again. Did you know that? And we read that, by the way, in Revelation. In fact, this is just part of the story in Revelation chapter 11, verses 5 through 6. If these two witnesses are going to come, and check out what happens. One of them, I believe, is Elijah. The other, probably Moses. So in the tribulation period, these two prophets of the Old Testament are going to be on the scene. And if any man will hurt them, the scriptures say, fire will proceed out of their mouth and devour their enemies. Does that sound like Elijah? kind of. He was into fire and killing people. And if any man will hurt them, he must in this manner be killed. So barbecue. These have power to shut heaven, that it rain in the days of their prophecy. Who shut the rains of heaven down? Elijah. And also have power over the water to turn them to blood. Who was that? Moses. And to smite the earth with all the plagues as often as they will. Moses. And now the story goes on. If you read through the rest of the book of Revelation in the tribulation period, the world hates these guys, but nobody can touch them. But eventually, finally, they will be killed in the streets of Jerusalem, and their bodies will be left there for days, and the world's going to celebrate their death. And they're going to be like, Merry Christmas, the two prophets are dead, and they'll give gifts one to another. In the tribulation, they'll be so happy these two guys are dead. They'll start giving gifts and celebrating, but then the guys come alive again as they've been laying in the street for 3 days. They're going to rise up, and they'll say, we're back. No, I just made that part up, but they will come back to life. Maybe Moses and Elijah. I wouldn't die on that battlefield. Some people say Enoch. And the reason Enoch was a last day's prophet, and he also didn't see death. There was mysterious circumstances around Moses' death, if you recall. There was a contending for the body of Moses between Michael the archangel and Satan. Remember that whole thing in the book of Jude? But that's a whole other story. But he says in verse 6, as we end, and he shall turn the heart of the fathers to children and the heart of the children to their fathers, lest I come and smite the earth with a curse. What's the last word of the Old Testament? Curse. And it really is, because the law of the Old Testament shows that we cannot be good enough and that we are cursed with sin. What's the last phrase of the New Testament? I'll just tell you, the grace of our Lord Jesus Christ be with you all. Amen. I like that. But without the heavy Old Testament, the New Testament won't be appreciated nearly as much as it could be. It's the black backdrop of our sin and depravity and the curse of sin that makes the New Testament come alive with joy, and that we're going to see just the joy of God's plan to save. Like, you know, the Old Testament to a real solid Bible-believing Christian is not an old, passed-away, has-been book. It's the first part of the story, and the New Testament is the next part that is connected to and joined together with the Old Testament. We need to see the connection. It's not the end of the old and the beginning of the new. They connect together.
1: 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Well, I have Pastor Brett with me now, and we've just concluded the last of the minor prophets, Malachi, which also happens to be the last book of the Old Testament. Brett, what would you like to leave our listeners with today?
0: Well, Kurt, I'd say this. Malachi ends the Old Testament with great expectation and anticipation. You know, he talks about the coming of Elijah, pointing to John the Baptist, who would prepare the way for Jesus. But the message underneath all of this is God hasn't changed. In Malachi 3:6, I am the Lord, I change not, which is such a great word of comfort in a changing world. I find that as I look around, you know, what's going on in the world, you can be easily shaken by uncertainty, but God's the same yesterday, today, and forever. And if you feel distant from God, Malachi would say, return to him and he'll return to you. The Old Testament closes with anticipation, and then the New Testament opens with fulfillment of that in Christ.
1: 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And that's all the time we have. 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
2: Dry weather and a bit of a warming trend coming our way. Some lingering clouds for tonight, a low at 50, then increasing sunshine throughout our Wednesday, the high right around 75 degrees. Sneaking on up to the low 80s for Thursday and Friday with dry weather. Dry Saturday and Sunday, very small in chance for rain on Memorial Day. I'm meteorologist Jennifer Naramore on KPDQ.
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5: So I heard about an older man who was speaking to a younger man, and this young man was a law student. And so the older gentleman asked the younger guy, "Hey, what do you want to do when you graduate?" And he said, "Well, I'd like to get, you know, a position with a law firm and make some good money." And the older man said, "Okay, then what?" And then the guy said, "Well, I'd like to get married and have some children and eventually get a good home to live in. Then what?" "Well, then I would like to maybe vacation, you know, a little bit more and eventually travel around the world with my wife." "Yeah, okay, then what?" "Well, then I guess I die." And the older man said, "Then what?" You know, we can spend our entire life chasing nothing. It's been said, if you aim at nothing, you're bound to hit it. And there's a lot of people who are walking aimlessly through life with no real meaning or purpose. I'll tell you then what, ultimately life will come to an end. And then you stand before God. But you don't have to be afraid if you're a Christian. Because if you're a Christian, you can say along with the Apostle Paul, "For me to live is Christ and to die is gain." Because we know there's an afterlife. And we'll spend it in the presence of God in heaven, reunited with loved ones who have died in faith, who have preceded us. And so, I ask you to have a relationship with God.
4: 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Already know God? 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
1: God's Holy Spirit must be grieved, and God must be brokenhearted when he sees what's going on in the world today. And this is the heart of God in this chapter. God looks down and he's grieved. His heart is broken. He can't believe when he created man for his purpose to worship God, and how they've gone totally away from God. This generation that he's going to destroy in a minute.

0: 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Continuing our study of heaven, hell, and the spiritual realm, Raul will urge us to live wholeheartedly for God, not allowing the world's sin and twisted values to influence our pursuit of righteousness. Stay with us to consider the fallout of demonic affiliations and widespread rebellion in Noah's day. We'll get a reminder that God is all-knowing and He calls us to obedience. Here's Raul Reese in Genesis chapter 6.
1: We want to look at the first fallen angels in the Bible. Now you have to understand that we studied concerning Lucifer, and when he and his angels, one-third of the angels got kicked out of heaven. Now, these angels, principalities, powers, and rulers of darkness, they're everywhere in the world. Everywhere, oppressing, depressing, possessing, all these things. But there are angels in the time before the flood, that they're in Tarsus tonight, and they're in chains, chained up for what they did. So what he does in the Old Testament, Moses writing the Pentateuch, he takes us back to the book of Genesis chapter 6, verse 1, as we open the scriptures. The first observation that I made here is that the population explosion, this is the first point. The population explosion, he begins in verse 1. Now it came to pass, when men began to multiply on the face of the earth, the daughters were born to them. So there was a population explosion going on. And these daughters were born unto them. And now you have to remember, this is the time where the world is extending and expanding their borders. And at the same time, it's a very crucial time, because during this time, there's a guy by the name of Noah that was living in the world. His name is Rest in Hebrew. And before we see him in the Bible, here God begins to speak of the conditions of the world before God would bring his judgment upon the world, that he would judge the world. And the way he would judge the world would be through a flood, where only 8 people in the world would be saved and almost 10 billion people drowned in the flood. The judgment of God. God started a whole new generation of people, because it was so bad in the world that God said, you know what? I'm at the point that I am going to destroy the whole world. And he did it by a flood. The next time God destroys the earth is by fire. He's going to create a new heaven, a new earth. But as here now Moses is speaking to our hearts, he says the first thing that he saw was a population explosion. Verse 2, that the sons of God saw the daughters of men, that they were beautiful, and they took wives for themselves of all whom they chose. Notice that. Now the sons of God here, in the book of Ezekiel, Ezekiel is called, remember, the son of man. The sons of God here are angelic beings. They're angels. Not angels that were in heaven. These are angels that were kicked out of heaven and were dwelling on the earth. And these sons of God, notice what it says here, they went ahead and they married these beautiful women. They were on the earth. And when God saw that, he knew that the world was perverted. Angelic beings marrying human beings, taking possession. And check this out. This is nothing, I mean, like you can't ever imagine. Verse 3. When God saw it, look what he says in verse 3. And the Lord said, my spirit shall not always strive with men forever. God was grieved. His Holy Spirit was grieved because of sin in the world. Think how God must feel today. It's really important that we understand that today, I mean, back in the 50s, 60s, when I went to high school, you never knew who was homosexual. Nobody would say it. And today there is no shame. They put it on TV, they make movies, it's on radio talk shows, and people don't care at the malls, they hold hands. Male with male, female with female. Lesbianism. And yet, why is it that people don't see it? And what gets to me is not the world. The world's totally perverted, corrupt. But it's when the church begins to become like the world, that people begin to want to be in the world and be in the church or be part of the kingdom of God. You can be divided. And I think it's one of the things that as I was reading and studying this chapter, that God really spoke to my heart, because look what he says again. He says, and the Lord said, my spirit will not always strive with man forever, for he indeed is flesh. His days will be 120 years. Bottom line, in 120 years, the flood will come. I wonder what the Holy Spirit feels like living in this world today, when it's becoming grieved. Because of so much sin, not outside of the world, in the church. We really need to take notice of our lives and examination, to be convicted by the Holy Spirit. And then check this out, verse 4. He says, and there were giants on the earth in those days. And also afterwards, when the sons of God came into the daughters of men, they bore children to them, and those were the mighty men of all men and renowned. Now, in verse 4, the word giants here is the Hebrew word Nephthalims. And Nephthalim means fallen ones. He's talking about the demons having sex with these women, and these were their children. They were giants in the land. Imagine the product that came out from woman being, notice, having sex with an angel or a demon. Now somebody will say, well, I thought you said that angels were sexless. Yes, good angels. Jesus said that. These evil angels were cohabiting and having sex with the women. And the product of that, they produce a generation of demons and half men and half demon, called giants, Nephthalims, and that's why God had to bring judgment upon the earth. Think of all the pollution today, that what's going on in the world with young people and other people concerning their sexual lives. The perversion. Men with men, women with women, husband going out on his wife, or husband on his wife, or wife on her husband. Pornography. In the homes of Christians, perversion of the mind and the heart. And then how can people go to church after they've been watching those things or living that lifestyle and then worship God, when God says to Isaiah the prophet in chapter 1, he says, you lift your hands unto me and your hands are full of blood. Put down your hands, he says. Don't be a hypocrite. And that's not all the church. Sin is in the church. And the church, instead of going forwards, we're going backwards. And we can't sin still. We have to go forward. We have to repent. We have to return back to our first love. Our children need to be taught for the future, because of what's coming ahead in the next 4 years, or the next 8 years, or the next 100 years. And that's why when God saw this world and what was going on in the relationship between the women and the sons of God, and then the product that when they had children, they were giants. And it's interesting here that he uses the word giant for Nephthalims in the Hebrew. Fallen ones. Verse 5, the second point. The wickedness of the world again. Then the Lord saw that the wickedness of men was great in the earth, and that the intent and the thoughts of his heart was only evil continually. Does that sound like today? Sure it does. Notice what he says again. The thoughts of his heart was only evil continually. Not good. Evil. People love sin. And sin is fun only for a while. And then it comes to judgment. And then verse 6. And the Lord was sorry that he had made men on the earth, and he was grieved in his heart. It grieves the heart of God when he sees what's going on in the world. If that's the world, can you imagine how God feels when he looks at the church, his bride? That his bride is not faithful to him? that his bride is actually becoming adulterous by the things that we do, by the things that we hear. So important to understand that God has chosen us for himself, and he's a jealous God. He will not share you with anybody. So the Lord said, I will destroy man whom I have created from the face of the earth. Notice what he says there. And what the Lord is going to do in our present time is that the Lord is going to bring the Antichrist. And the Antichrist, for 7 years, he will bring the world into submission with Satan. And he will give a mark on people's right hand or forehead. Nobody will be able to buy or sell or go to school or work, do whatever you want to do. You can't unless you have the mark of the beast. And then after 7 years, Christ will come back. And he will judge. And every person that had the mark of the beast, he's going to judge them, take them, and cast them into the lake of fire. No mercy, no grace. He came in his love and grace and mercy the first time, but the second time he's coming with his wrath and judgment. He's not playing games.
0: 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Now back to the final part of our study, Fallen Angels from Heaven.
1: And then look what he says again. So the Lord said, I will destroy man whom I created from the face of the earth, both men, beasts, creeping things, birds of the air, for I am sorry that I have made them. God was grieved in his heart when he saw the condition of man. Now, if God sees everything and hears everything, can you imagine? He's omnipresent. He's everywhere at all times. You can't hide from God. So for me, it's something that I've always looked into my life. If God is in my presence all the time, then how can I get away with anything? I can't. I can't. And if I do, guess what happens? Because I am a son or a daughter of God, you're going to get chastened by the Lord. And if you don't get chastened, then you're not a daughter and a son of God. That's why we have received the Holy Spirit in our hearts, in our lives. So that the Holy Spirit has come to convict the world of sin, righteousness, and of judgment. Of sin, because they don't believe in him. Of righteousness, by faith we receive Christ in our hearts. And of judgment, because the prince of this world, the devil, already has been judged. He's in a short leash. He's run out of time. And the more he knows that he's running out of time, what's he going to do? He's going to try to get more people into hell. And in this generation, there are so many that are going to go to hell. Because of the knowledge, too much is given, much more will be required. Technology has gone beyond our intellect, man. It's amazing what we see, what we hear, and what we do. God will judge us one day. On your telephones, little kids, 7, 8 years old, watching pornography. What kind of a generation is that going to be? It's really important that we understand the days we're living in. These were horrible days. And the judgment of God was coming, as the judgment of God will come here too. But it's not my timing, it's God's timing. God's Holy Spirit must be grieved, and God must be brokenhearted when he sees what's going on in the world today. And this is the heart of God in this chapter. God looks down and he's grieved. His heart is broken. He can't believe when he created man for his purpose to worship God and how they've gone totally away from God, this generation that he's going to destroy in a minute. 120 years, and the end will come. Look again, verse 7. And so the Lord said, I will destroy men whom I've created from the face of the earth, both men, beasts, creeping things, birds of the air, for I am sorry that I have made them. Verse 8. But Noah, here's one guy. But Noah, his name means rest in the Hebrew, found grace in the eyes of the Lord. Did you notice that? Before the law was ever given, he found grace in the eyes of the Lord. unmerited favor. Noah. That's before Moses, and the law was given. Grace of God upon one man. And one man had three sons, and they had three wives, and then Noah had his own wife. So it was a total of eight people that God saw righteous in this earth. Look what he says again, verse 9. He says, this is the genealogy of Noah. Noah was a just man. Notice this, his character is a complete man in his generation. And check this out, this is the most important thing. And Noah walked with God. He was in fellowship with God. Isn't that cool? In the midst of a corrupt world, there was one man that was walking with God, in fellowship with God. The world that he lived in never pulled him to the world. He made a decision. For me and my house, we're going to serve God. We're not going to compromise. We're not going to do what the rest of the world is doing. We are separating ourselves for the work of God and to fellowship with God and to do his will and whatever he wants me to do. And what was God's purpose and God's will for Noah? That Noah was going to build an ark. He and his sons. And that God would send a flood 40 days and 40 nights. It would rain. And the whole world would become covered with water. But Noah, his wife, and three sons and their wives would be spared from the flood. Why? Because of Noah's grace. And because Noah walked with God. And then verse 10. And Noah begot three sons, Shem, Ham, and Japheth. And the earth also, here again, and the earth also was corrupt before God. You know what the word corrupt means there? It's as an apple that is totally brown and it's rotten. You've seen apples like that. You throw them away. You don't eat them. You'll get sick. God was sick of this world. Like an apple that is rotten before God, corrupt. You notice, and the earth was filled with violence. Verse 12. And so God looked down upon the earth. See, he looked down on the earth. And indeed it was corrupt. There's the word corrupt again. For all flesh had corrupted their way on the earth. All flesh except for Noah, his three sons, their three wives, and Mrs. Noah. Eight people. Eight, again, is the number of new beginnings. God would begin a whole new earth, a whole new generation. When Noah would come to the ark, look what he says, verse 12. And God looked upon the earth, and indeed he was corrupt, for all the flesh was corrupted in this way on the earth. And then notice the third observation here, the ark of safety, verses 13 to 20. And God said to Noah, so now God speaks to Noah, the righteous man. The end of all flesh has come before me. Notice God says, I'm fed up. Noah, I'm going to destroy everybody on the earth except for you and your children and your wife and their wives. And this he says to him, the end of all flesh has come before me, for the earth is filled with violence through them. And behold, I will destroy them, notice, with the earth. I'm going to make everybody drown in the flood. They're all going to die except for you. Verse 14. This is his command now. Make an ark of gopher wood. Make rooms in the ark and cover its inside and outside with pitch. The word pitch here is in reference to covering the ark on the bottom so water would not seep in. But the word pitch also here is what Jesus Christ did with his blood. He covered us with his blood for our sins. The pitch, symbolic of the blood of Christ here, to cover the ark with pitch. And then check this out, verse 15. And this is how you're going to make it. The length of the ark shall be 450 feet long. And then notice, and the width of it will be 150 feet. And the height of it, 45 feet long, and then three stories high, and it's going to be like a carrier ship, long. If you were to put in the ark right now at this particular moment, you could actually put 522 railroad cars in the ark. 522. That's how big the ark was. Three story high. One door, remember, and one window. Jesus said what? I am the door. to the sheepfold. And it's important that we understand that the way to heaven is very narrow, very straight, and very few people ever find it. So here God gives the dimensions to the ark. Noah, I want you to build a three-story ark and long, and then one window, and you're going to open one door. And what I love about this is later on we can see when finally Noah built the ark, remember what it says? And the Lord shut them in. He didn't close the door. God closed the door. The door to grace, God's long patience and long suffering was ended. He closed the door, and then what happened? The flood came. One of these days, the flood will come. God will judge, and he's going to judge righteously whatever he does. And the reason is because he is a righteous God. A righteous God that loves this world, and he does. He's not willing that any should perish, but all should come to repentance. So then he says, verse 20, of the birds after their kind, of animals after their kind, and every creeping thing on the earth after its kind, to every kind shall come with you to keep them alive. And you shall take for yourself of all the food that is eaten, and you shall gather into yourself, and it shall be food for you and for them. So God tells them, this is what you're going to do. In order to survive 40 days and 40 nights, you're going to take these animals, and you're going to take this kind of food, and then you're going to be actually supplied for you so you can be taken care of, so that you'll never starve to death. God taking care of his people.
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1: Watch this, verse 22. And thus Noah did according to all that God commanded him to do. What is that? Obedience to the Word of God. Notice that. Obedience to what God said to do. I think of the people today in the world, in the church, that have children, they have grandchildren. Imagine if they don't see you sitting and reading your Bible and doing your devotions. Jesus said, we are the salt of the earth. We are a light on the hill, shining, notice, for people to see our lives. Then why is it that the church has become so far away from the heart of God? When we should be building the ark, not a real ark, but we should begin to wait for the coming of the Lord soon, and we need to be right with God, just like Noah. But imagine how sad it will be if your sons and your daughters or your husband or your wife or anybody else in your family is left behind for this time that is coming upon the earth, which is called the wrath of God.
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5: Heard about a father that was driving his daughter for the first day of middle school, and he thought it was time to start talking to her about some deep subjects. So he turned to her and he said, "Honey, what is the meaning of life?" And she said, "The meaning of my life is to please Mom." And the dad said, "Oh, well, what about Dad?" She said, "The meaning of your life is to please Mom too." So, pretty good answer. So think about this. God created us for a purpose and on purpose. There is a purpose for your life. But I read a survey recently that said 58% of young adults report experiencing little or no purpose or meaning in their lives. Is that a description of you? Here's what you need to know. God has a plan and a purpose just for you. It said of David in Acts chapter 13, he served God's purpose in his generation, and then he fell asleep, which is another way of saying he died. So you have a life you're going to live on this earth, as do I, and we're here to serve a purpose. So my question for you is, are you serving that purpose that God has for you? You say, "Well, I'm not sure." What should that purpose be? Well, Jesus stands at the door of your heart and he knocks, but you have to open that door and let him come in, and he will reveal the purpose of your life.
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6: 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Hi, I'm Chuck Swindoll. 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She sang in the choir. He sat back and sort of watched things happen. They both went to church twice every Sunday, but they could not get along when they were alone. 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Then I can go and live with my sister." Presumption. Don't be so sure you know what God has planned for you. Okay.
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3: The Jews have been threatened with extermination. Look at verse 13 of chapter 3, and you'll see it in one verse. Letters were sent by couriers to all the king's provinces to destroy, to kill, and to annihilate all the Jews, both young and old, women and children, in one day, the 13th day of the 12th month, which is the month Adar, and to seize their possessions as plunder. That's the plan. It has the makings of the worst kind of Holocaust. What a day for a heroic patriot to step forward. And her name is Esther. Follow the story as we find the response of the people, beginning at verse 1 of chapter 4. They are lost in mourning and weeping. When Mordecai learned all that had been done, he tore his clothes, put on sackcloth and ashes, and went out into the midst of the city and wailed loudly and bitterly. And then Esther summoned Hathach from the king's eunuchs, I'm sure one of the runners, one of her trusted assistants, whom the king had appointed to attend her, and ordered him to go to Mordecai to learn what this was and why it was. She doesn't know. Mordecai knows that he has put the issue on the line for Esther, and he knows if she acts on this, it could mean her life. This is no time for rumor. In fact, the last of verse 8 says, order her to go in to the king to implore his favor and to plead with him for her people. Tell her that's what she's to do. Esther said, verse 11, all the king's servants and the people of the king's provinces know that for any man or woman who comes to the king, to the inner court, who is not summoned, he has but one law, that he be put to death, unless the king holds out to him the golden scepter so that he may live. And I have not been summoned to come to the king for these 30 days. I'm not sure I can do that. It's a dilemma. You see, Mordecai knew Esther. He had reared her. He had trained her. He knew how far he could push. He knew her character. So do all wise parents, who at times must be the reason their children develop character. You have occasions in your life, brief vignettes, little windows of time, where you can step forward and tell your children to be brave. Step forward and do it. There are times when you must call upon your children to stand alone and to trust them to do it. Mordecai is at that moment, and he receives Hathach's answer back, and he tightens a sash on his sackcloth. Verse 13, he told them to reply to Esther, do not imagine that you in the king's palace can escape any more than all the Jews. For if you remain silent at this time, relief and deliverance will arise for the Jews from another place, and you and your father's house will perish. And who knows whether you have not attained royalty for such a time as this. I love that. He says, he really follows three tracks. First, if you do nothing, don't think you will escape death. You do or die. But second, don't make too much of this. God is not limited to you or me. It may be in his plan to have us removed, but

0: His people will not die. He will use someone. And so third, how great it would be if he would use you. Could it be that you have attained royalty for such a time as this? Could it be that you have been given this promotion, my friend, for such a time as this? Could it be that God brought you into this situation for this moment and for this hour? What a great speech. Winston Churchill was a master at such remarks. In a speech to the British in the House of Commons, June 18, 1940. I wish I had that great British accent to read his words. Let us brace ourselves to our duties and so bear ourselves that if the British Empire and its Commonwealth last for 1,000 years, men will still say this was their finest hour. And not quite 4 months later, to an even greater broken Great Britain, death and sorrow will be the companions of our journey, hardship, our garment, constancy, our valor, and our only shield. We must be united. We must be undaunted. We must be inflexible. Stand. Don't stop. Stand alone. Fight to the end. Great moment. It's a Patrick Henry's, give me liberty or give me death. It's a Nathan Hale's, I regret that I have but one life to lose for my country. It is patriotism at its finest. And he says to Esther, this is your hour. Stand. Speak. Die. But whatever you do, don't be silent. Verse 15 makes you love her all the more. Then Esther told him, you see, something has changed now. She's had time to think. She's had to weigh her words and now his counsel. Esther told them to reply to Mordecai, go, assemble all the Jews who are found in Susa and fast for me. Do not eat or drink for 3 days, night or day. And I and my maidens also will fast in the same way. And thus I will go into the king. Look at those great words. I will go. I will go. I'll do that which is not according to the law, and if I perish, I perish. Is that a great answer or what? Is this a great woman? Is she going to make a difference? If I perish, I perish. If a guard drives a sword through my body, I die doing the right thing. She has changed from fear to abandonment and faith, from hesitation to confidence and determination, from concern for her own safety to concern for her people's survival. It can happen in a life just like that, from a message just like this, and you find yourself realizing there is a cause. Do you recall when young David was taken from the sheep and asked by his father to bring a few cheeseburgers to the fellows in the field at the Valley of Elah? There was this uncircumcised Philistine roaming like that giant across the way, taunting and blaspheming the God of Israel. Young David comes and serves the burgers, and the guys are munching on him, and he asks what's going on, and he says, let's do something about it. And his older brother, remember Eliab? Oh, older brothers tend to do this. Oh, so you're going to be the big-time hero, huh? How are all those little sheep doing while you're out here in the field with us? And David says, is there not a cause? And he whips out this slingshot, hits him right between the running lights, and the giant falls. Of course there is a cause. What are we doing sitting around in our tents with knees knocking? There is a giant out there who hates the cause of the living God. What are you men doing here? I mean, I'm just naive enough to believe our God will fight for us. And if I perish, I perish. You know what Esther realized? She realized there is an enemy. Well, she realized other things, but she especially realized that. I think for the first time, the softness of the palace became uncomfortable. And she realized that there is being bred in this country the plot of the adversary. And that does something to you. Eugene Peterson, in his great work, Five Smooth Stones, writes, "Wherever there is a people of God, there are enemies of God. A realization that there is, in fact, an enemy forces a reassessment of priorities. The moment Haman surfaced, Esther began to move from being a beauty queen to becoming a Jewish saint, from being an empty-headed sex symbol to being a passionate intercessor, from the busy, indolent life in the harem to the high-risk venture of speaking for and identifying with God's people. Enough of the easy life. It's time to put my name on the line. I am Jewish, and I stand for my people. If I perish, I perish." It occurs to me that if Esther had lived in the days of Isaac Watts, she could have paraphrased his hymn, "I am a soldier of the cross. I am a follower of the Lamb. And I will not fear to own his cause or blush to speak his name. There are foes for me to face, and I will stem the flood. This vile world is no friend to grace to help me on to God." This isn't a book about Persian history. You've heard me say that every time we've gotten together. This isn't to help you put together the events in the life of Ahasuerus and Haman and to harmonize them with Mordecai and Esther and a few other Jewish characters along with the Gentiles. This is a book about life. This is a book about standing alone, the personal involvement of each individual. Remember my opening comment? In an overpopulated world, it is easy to underestimate the significance of one. Let me make it even more personal. In an overpopulated world like this time, it is easy to underestimate the value of you, your vote, your convictions, your determination to say, "I stand against this." The major issue arises from this message. What does it matter if I get involved or not? It matters all the world to your character. Yes, God has other ways. He has other people. He isn't frustrated because you and I may be indifferent. But how wonderful it would be to think that we have been elevated to this position or to this generation for such an hour as this. May I ask some specific questions about issues? What is your involvement in helping dysfunctional families? How about those who are homeless and hungry? How about those who are addicted to drugs and or drink? And what do you do for the orphans? What do you do for the sake of morality, or to stand against pornography, or to support the cause of a pro-life movement against abortion? Where do you stand as it relates to prejudice, the absence of masculinity, the whole extreme feminist movement, sexual abuse? How about the subject of the races as they are moving in greater numbers into our community, helping them with the language of this country and the culture? What about the developmentally disabled? Is it a pat on the head, a soft, piteous comment to those that are in a wheelchair and we pass on our own way? I met a man this past week. I spent lunch with him who has decided to get off the fence as it relates to the developmentally disabled. He is now editor of a magazine that comes out quarterly, doing a marvelous job. He's been to seminars. I was thrilled to say ours was one of the few evangelical churches listed in the entire seminar. What do you do to fight the cause of crime, the mistreatment of children? You say, well, I don't march. I don't march against the law. I don't believe in blocking the way to an abortion clinic. All right? Have you opened your home to an unwed mother? I'm not asking you to do it someone else's way. I'm saying do something. Be counted. Say, I vote against it. I stand for this, against that. Normally, you don't have to be obnoxious about it. Sometimes you have to make such a stand that it does get some kind of attention. But whatever may be your way of expressing it, for God's sake, express it. If you perish, you perish. Big deal. Absent from the body, at home with the Lord. At least you'll go home a patriot. Two principles emerge from this passage. They tie together. They won't be easy to hear. First, not until we believe one person can make a difference will we be willing to risk. Not until we believe one person can make a difference will we be willing to risk. You remember the third stanza of that hymn, God of Grace and God of Glory? Set our feet on lofty places. Gird our lives that they may be armored with all Christ-like graces in the fight to set men free. Grant us wisdom, grant us courage that we fail not man nor thee. That we fail not man nor thee. Don't be so careful protecting your own backside. Don't worry that much about what they will think. You don't answer to them, you answer to Him. He will help. He will give you wisdom, courage, grace. The hymn is a prayer. Grant us these things, and we need them. It isn't as easy as my simply naming a list of evils and wrongs. It involves getting, well, here's my next point. Out of the realm of theory, I was going to say. Point number two, only when we move from the safe harbor of theory to the world of reality do we actually make a difference. Only when we move from the safe harbor of theory to the world of reality do we actually make a difference. When it comes time to vote, we vote. We don't think how good it would be to vote. We don't simply inform someone the best way to vote. We vote. We vote our conscience. We vote believing we have been informed correctly, and we vote. We go to the trouble. We pay the price. Men and women have died that we might have the privilege. When an issue arises and we stand against it, we say, I stand against it. Don't wait for this church to say it for you. Don't wait for this pastor to give you a policy or permission. Doesn't mean I don't have one. It means I don't make edicts for this church, nor will I begin to. You are a thinking citizen, an individual who knows Christ. Do something about it. Say something about it. Stand alone. It's the deed that matters. One man writes, grant us the will to fashion as we feel. Grant us the strength to labor as we know. Grant us the purpose ribbed and edged with steel to strike the blow. Knowledge we ask not, knowledge thou hast lent, but Lord, the will, the will. There lies our bitter need. Give us to build above the deep intent, the deed. The deed. We evangelicals are great on evangelical theory. Great on theological theory. Great on moral theory. The deed. The deed. We are not rewarded for our theories. We are rewarded for the deed. Does one make a difference? Did Christ? God so loved the world that He did something. He didn't select a committee. He didn't theorize how great it would be for someone to come to our rescue. He didn't write a book about it. Not then, later. He did something. And the Son of God said to God the Father, I will go. And he took upon himself the form of a servant and was made in the fashion of men. And being found in fashion as a man, he humbled himself and became obedient to the death, even the death on a cross. He did something about it. And that's why we can be saved. We don't believe in a theory. We believe in a revolutionary faith that comes from the person of Christ who died that we might live. Listen to this. He didn't just think how good it would be to die. He died that we might live and die with him. May we bow together. Please close your eyes. The question is not what do you think of Christ. The question is what have you done about what you think. The issue is not how do you feel about the message of the gospel. The issue is what have you done about the gospel. Christ has come into the world to save sinners. There is one God and one mediator, one, only one, between God and men, the man, Christ Jesus. Have you come to God through the mediator? Have you given your life to Jesus Christ? Have you said, even though I may perish, even though I may be an outcast, even though no one will understand my family, my friends, I will this day do something about this matter of my sin. Until you do, you are lost. Lost. Whosoever believes in the Son of God no longer has the wrath of God upon him, but is accepted in the Beloved. Come today. You may be the only one hearing the message today that needs to respond by faith to Jesus Christ. Be courageous enough to respond. God of grace and God of glory, set our feet on lofty places. Gird our lives that they may be armored with all Christ-like graces in the fight to set men free. Grant us wisdom, grant us courage that we fail not man or thee. Enable us to be true to our convictions, our Father. Give us the intelligence to think and then the courage to act. May we set aside our own conveniences, the preferences of our own indifference. May we break a mold, and as a result, may your name be glorified. For Jesus' sake, amen.
1: As Chuck Swindoll said a moment ago, Esther's story transcends theory. Her conviction and her compassion for the Jewish people were expressed in tangible deeds. And as her story continues to unfold in the days ahead, we'll see how Esther put her reputation and even her life on the line. You're listening to Insight for Living and a message Chuck titled, Thinking and Saying What's Right, Regardless. 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The book of Esther is full of those moments, and Chuck wrote a full-length biography about her life story. It's 12 chapters long and follows the biblical account in vivid detail, including the standoff that Chuck described today. 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
3: weather. In dry weather and a bit of a warming trend coming our way. Some lingering clouds for tonight, a low at 50, then increasing sunshine throughout our Wednesday, the high right around 75 degrees. Sneaking on up to the low 80s for Thursday and Friday with dry weather. Dry Saturday and Sunday, very small in chance for rain on Memorial Day. I'm meteorologist Jennifer Naramore on KPDQ.
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13: The ground of our inheritance is Christ, beloved. Christ. You see, there's no way to get anything that God has to offer apart from Christ. 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Neither is there salvation in any other, for there is none other name under heaven given among men whereby we must be saved. I didn't say that. That's what the Bible said. And I believe the Bible to be the authoritative word of God.
14: 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An old saying goes, he promised me earrings, but he only pierced my ears. In other words, you set your hopes on the promise of blessing, only to be disappointed. Sounds like many of the promises handed out today. You're told, do this or give that, and you're sure to reach your financial goals or be healed from sickness or meet the man or woman of your dreams or guarantee your place in heaven. But those promises only disappoint. They're hollow, deceptive, even deadly. And yet, there is good news of amazing riches backed by the unchanging promises of God's Word. Find out how those riches can be your riches today on Grace to You as John MacArthur continues his study, Richer Than You Think. But before the lesson, we're so grateful for the work God is doing in the lives of people through Grace to You. And I have an example of that that I'd like to pass along. Here's a letter from Dan. He writes, I heard John MacArthur for the first time while driving home from work on my local Christian radio station. The sermon he preached really opened my eyes. I searched the internet for John's ministry when I got home, and I downloaded the Grace to You app and began listening to Grace Stream every chance I could get. I recently found the sermon archive and found out I could search the website for John's sermons by book. So fantastic. Even though Pastor MacArthur has passed on to glory, he continues to help me know the truth and grow in my faith. I've never felt closer to God in my life. Please keep these tools available as long as possible, and I'll try my best to support Grace to You as much as I can. God bless you all, and he signs it, Dan. Well, thank you for your partnership and for your encouraging letter, Dan. And friends, your support helps ensure that we can reach and minister to people like Dan around the world. Thank you for the vital role you have in our work. And if you've benefited but have never known the blessing of sharing in this ministry, today would be a great day to take that step. I'll tell you how to partner with us before we end today. But now, here's John MacArthur showing you why, if you're a Christian, you are richer than you think.
13: I remember years ago when I used to travel in the South and do assemblies, and we used to do a lot of ministries in the black high schools, that we would meet with a lot of people who looked at life rather bleakly. And I can remember many, many conversations with young people down in Mississippi and other parts of the South. And they would say to me, John, they would say, Do you think we'll ever be able to amount to what we want to amount to? Do you think we'll ever be able to fulfill our dreams for our life? And we'd have conversation after conversation through those years in those kinds of ways. And you know, I see that in all parts of life. I see that with young people today and with old people as well, who really face life with a sense of foreboding, who wonder whether or not there ever really will be a fulfillment in life, who wonder whether life will really turn out to be what it could be, who wonder whether there is really potential for something wonderful and fulfilling and exciting in life. That brings me to share with you the thoughts in Ephesians 1:11-14, because they are really about the promise of God in Jesus Christ to everyone who believes. There are some things that can make life meaningful. There are some fantastic things that God has planned for those that are in Christ. Some promises that God will keep. Now, when you use the word promise, you know, maybe some people would be cynical about it, because let's face it, we've all known people who made promises and didn't keep them. And frankly, we've all made promises ourselves and didn't keep them, right? And in our society today, it's promises, promises, promises, promises. Governments make promises and break them. Nations make promises and break them. Advertisers make promises and break them. Politicians make promises and break them. Preachers make promises and break them. Husbands, wives, brothers, sisters, moms, dads, uncles, aunts, friends, enemies, everybody. But there is one who makes promises. Guess what? Never breaks them. Never. That's Jesus Christ. And the promise that he makes here in Ephesians 1:11-14 is above all things wonderful, incredible, and exciting. And I want to share with you what Paul has to say about it. Peter said this, 2 Peter 3, the Lord is not slack concerning what? His promises. Isn't that great? The Lord is not slack concerning his promises. In fact, the Apostle Paul said he is God who cannot lie. In Hebrews 10:23, the Bible says he is faithful that promised. In Romans 4:21, the Bible says what he has promised, he is able also to perform. There is somebody who keeps his promises. That's God. God who cannot lie keeps his promises. Now listen. The reason he chose us was to redeem us. The reason he redeemed us was to give us what? An inheritance. To give us great and precious promises. That's fulfilling. I remember one time I was up in the mountains at Big Bear, and there was a young man there who had a withered arm and a withered leg. Severely so. And we were trying to work with a group of young people at a camp up there, and this young man was way in a corner and he wouldn't come out of the corner. So on the second day, I finally thought, I'm going to go talk to him. So I went over and he would just kind of hide in the corner. And I went over and I said to him, I said, what's your name? He expressed his name to me and I said, I'm John. I said, you know, I noticed you never enter in. And he looked at me, boy, and he just had a kind of a bitter scowl on his face. And he pulled his sleeve. He had a jacket kind of canned over his hand. He pulled his sleeve up and he said, look what God did to me. Well, that was kind of hard for me to handle, you know. And I said, all right, Lord, you got to help me get a good answer. Help him to understand. And I said, you want to know something? I said, that's not you. I'll never forget what he said. Who is it? I said, it's not you. Well, what do you mean it's not me? I said, it's just the house you live in. That's all. It's just the house you live in. You see, and that's very temporary. You are a forever person. And I said, not only that, God's got a forever plan for you. And he's also got a new body for you in the future. He said, you're kidding. I said, no. And I shared Jesus Christ with him around a little table there, and he gave his heart to Jesus Christ. He'd never come out of this little corner. And then he said to me after that, he said, John, would you play ping pong with me? I said, sure, I'll play ping pong with you. And he walked out in front of the whole group and he played ping pong. You see, he realized that God had some things for him that far surpassed some of the inequities of life. But that's the way God is, see. And that's because God loves us and has master planned us into an incredible promise that he'll fulfill. And that's the essence of Ephesians 1:11-14. Let's look at verse 11. In whom, now watch this, in whom also we have obtained an inheritance. Now stop right there. Now the form of the Greek words here is in a passive form. The verb is passive. Now that means, in this case, that it can be translated two ways. Okay? The passive verb can be translated two ways. Let me give you the first possibility. It can be translated this way. In whom we were made an inheritance. You got that? In whom we were made an inheritance. Now, if we take that meaning for the phrase, then it means we are Christ's inheritance. In other words, Christ inherited us. You say, that's no bargain. Well, it's true, though. Christ inherited us. Could it be saying that? It could be linguistically, grammatically, it could say that. And you know something? That is true. Listen to Jesus' own words. All that the Father, what? Gives me shall come to me. You see, we are the gift from the Father to the Son. You see, when I received Jesus Christ, God was saying, here, I present to you John MacArthur. That's the sense in which we are his inheritance. And you see, God has granted to the Son the inheritance of the church. He's given him the church as a reward for his faithfulness. When Jesus died on the cross and rose again, the Bible says in Philippians 2 that God exalted him and gave him a name above every name, that the name of Jesus every knee should bow. You know that? God not only exalted Jesus because of his wonderful work on the cross and coming out of the grave, God not only exalted him, but God gave him the spoils of the victory at the cross, and you and I are the spoils. He won us at Calvary. And we are his heritage. We are his inheritance. We are the gift of the Father to the Son. And that's why Malachi says, and they shall be mine in the day that I make up my jewels. See? You're a gift from the Father to the Son, a love gift. You say, I don't understand why the Father would want to give me to the Son, and I don't know why the Son would want to take me from the Father. But that's the way God's grace and love works. So, he bought us at the cross. In fact, Paul says to the Corinthians in 1 Corinthians 6, what? Know ye not that your body is the temple of the Spirit of God, which you have of God, and you are not, what? Your own, but you are bought with a price. And in that wonderful text that I love so much, talking to the Ephesian elders in Acts 20, 28, he says, the church which Christ purchased with what? His own blood. He's bought us. We're his inheritance. We belong to him. We're his personal possession. So that's one thing this phrase could mean, but it could mean something else too because of the form of the verb. It could also mean the way it's translated in the Authorized, in whom we have obtained an inheritance. It can also mean that. It can also mean that we have received Christ as an inheritance. So in one sense, we're his inheritance, and in another sense, he is ours. He inherits us and we inherit him. And frankly, folks, we got the better deal. We inherit Christ. When you become a Christian, he becomes yours. You know, I love that hymn, I am his and he is mine. I am his, and he is mine. That's it. And both things are true. When I became a Christian, I inherited him. Now listen. When you become a Christian, according to 1 Corinthians 6:17, it says, he that is joined to the Lord is one spirit. One spirit. You become one with Jesus Christ. And you know what happens? He becomes yours, and you become his, so that you lose your identity. You really do. A Christian has no identity apart from Christ. For example, the Apostle Paul says, for to me to live is Paul. No. What did he say? For to me to live is Christ. You see, he loses himself. You know, and as a, when you go through the world living as a Christian, you know, the whole idea is to be Christ in the world, isn't it? It's to love like he loved. It's to help like he helped. It's to care like he cared. It's to share like he shared. That's what it's all about. We're not in the world to take advantage. We're in the world to lose our lives like Jesus lost his for the good of others. And you know what happens? When a true Christian lives the way he ought to live, you can't find out where he leaves off and Christ begins. You understand that? Can't. You can't see the line. You lose yourself. And so it's true. He is our inheritance and we are his inheritance. And that's because we're one anyway. Now, I kind of lean to the fact that in this context, even though both of those points are true, in this context, the second one is the one that Paul is emphasizing. Because he's talking about the fact that we have obtained a promise. He's talking about the things that God has for us. So although both of those interpretations are possible, both of them are true theologically, the one that I think he's using here is the one that's translated, in whom we have obtained an inheritance. I think he's talking about what we receive in Christ. And the New Testament talks so much about that. In 1 Peter chapter 1, verse 3, it says that because we have been begotten in Christ, verse 4 says, we receive an inheritance incorruptible, undefiled, that fadeth not away, reserved in heaven for you. This inheritance is ours, reserved for us. It's incorruptible, undefiled, and doesn't fade away. Now, it's not just pie in the sky. When you become a Christian, part of that inheritance is yours right now, though the fulfillment of it is yet future. We have a limitless inheritance. You say, well, what is it? Well, I mean, what is it? What do I get? I'm thinking about being a Christian. What do I get? What is this inheritance? Well, are you ready for this? Every promise God ever made. Period. Ready for that? Now, if you want me to delineate them, we'll be here a while. Every promise God ever made. You say, well, every promise God ever made? That's right. Every promise. In 2 Peter chapter 1, verse 4, it says, by which are given to us exceedingly great and precious promises. Great and precious promises. In 2 Corinthians 1:20, listen to this. It says this. For all, are you ready for this? All the promises of God in Christ are yes. Did you get that? Isn't that great? And in Him are amen. Isn't that good? All the promises of God in Christ are yes. If He made it, you can say, is it for me? And the answer will be yes. Isn't that good? And then you can say, amen, which means so let it be. Hey, God is in the business of giving, isn't He? Great, precious promises. What are you looking for? Peace? That's in there. Love? Grace, wisdom, eternal life, joy, victory, strength, guidance, all your needs met, power, knowledge, mercy, forgiveness, righteousness, gifts of the Spirit, trouble? That's in there. Pain, suffering, fellowship with the Trinity, instruction from the Word, truth, spiritual discernment, heaven, a room in the Father's house, eternal riches, you name it. You see, because this is the great thought. Because when you became a Christian, you are one with Jesus Christ. And when you're one with Jesus Christ, you receive everything the Father gives Him. Because Paul says you're heirs with Christ and joint heirs. You're the inheritors of all the promise. Oh, what a deal. You know, you present Jesus Christ to somebody and you're really offering Him everything. Everything. Now let's look at the text. There are three things that I want you to see. Three things. The ground of our inheritance, the guarantee of our inheritance, and the goal of our inheritance. Why? You say, I don't understand how we get this. I don't understand how we can be sure we keep it. And I don't understand why God's doing this. That's what I want to show you. First of all, what is the ground of our inheritance? What is the basis for this? Why does God do this? And how? And what is it that makes it real? Verse 11, let's look. First two words. In whom? Now, this modifies Christ in verse 10. Christ in whom we have obtained an inheritance. Now I'll stop there for a second. The ground of our inheritance is Christ, beloved. Christ. You see, there's no way to get anything that God has to offer apart from Christ. There is nothing outside of Christ. Neither is there salvation in any other, for there is none other name under heaven given among men whereby we must be saved. I didn't say that. That's what the Bible says. And I believe the Bible to be the authoritative word of God. And God says it's in Christ. It's in Christ. In whom? Look at it in verse 11. In whom we have received an inheritance. In whom? It's being in Christ. It's being one with Christ. It's that indivisible union. Verse 3 says we are blessed because we are in Christ. That's really the Christian's spiritual biography. Let me show you that. Go back to Romans 6 for just a minute. The book of Romans, chapter 6, and I'll show you something interesting there. Verse 3 and following says, know ye not that as many of us as were baptized into Jesus Christ were baptized into His death. Now, it's not talking about water baptism. It's talking about union with Christ, talking about being placed into Christ. As many of us as believed in Christ and were then brought into a spiritual union with Christ, as many of us as did that, we're baptized into His death. Now watch. We were baptized into His death. Now the next verse. We are buried with Him by baptism into death, that as Christ was raised from the dead by the glory of the Father, even so we also should walk in newness of life. For if we have been planted together in the likeness of His death, we shall be also in the likeness of His resurrection. Now notice that. Listen, here's a fabulous thought. When you became a Christian, somehow, by some marvelous miracle that only God could do, you, as if it was done, as if this happened, were taken right from here and transported 2,000 years back, nailed to the cross, buried with Christ, you rose with Christ, you're one with Christ forever. That's the way it worked. God performed an incredible miracle. God put you in union with Jesus Christ. You died with Him, so your sin was paid for. You rose with Him. You walk in newness of life. You are now one with Him to receive all the inheritance that God could ever give His beloved Son. That's union with Christ. That's being in Christ. It's different than following the teachings of Jesus. It's different. It's dying with Him. It's rising with Him, not just listening to Him. It's putting your faith and trust and confidence. It's a real union. And ultimately, the wonder of all wonders is the Bible says that someday when you see Jesus Christ, you will be what? Like Him. 1 John 3:2. Did you know that Romans 8 says that he wants to conform us to the image of his son? Incredible. But you see, that's what happens when you're saved. You are one with Christ. You die to the old. You live to the new. You inherit everything he has. You are in Christ to obtain an inheritance that is his inheritance. And as I say, as you begin to live for Jesus Christ, you find out you can't tell where you cut off and he begins. Now you say, but how did this happen? How? Okay, look back with me. Ephesians chapter 1. Let's see how. Let's look at God's side for a minute. How did it happen? Verse 11. It happened from God's side because we were predestinated according to the purpose of him who works all things after the counsel of his own will. Now stop right there. It happened, first of all, from God's side because God predetermined it. Now, this is a wonderful thing. Go back to verse 4. He has chosen us in him before the foundation of the world. See? It happened from God's side because he chose. He predestinated. Boy, that just boggles my mind. I don't suppose I'll ever understand that. Why would God choose me? A sinner? Inadequate? Useless? Why would he set his affection on me? That's in the counsel of his own mind. And that's part of being in Christ. You see, from God's side, he predestinated according to the purpose of him. It was his plan. And that's a mystery. In fact, the word predestinated is proorizo in the Greek. It means to mark out the boundaries. God planned it out. He marked out the limitations. But I want you to notice the second phrase in verse 11. It says, who worketh all things after the counsel of his own will. This is a fabulous statement. The word worketh in the Greek is energeo, from which we get energetic, or energize, or energy. Listen to this now. Whatever God plans, God energizes. You got that? And you'll notice over in verse 19, the same word, energeo, is used again. In verse 19, it talks about at the end of the verse, the working of his mighty power, the energizing of his mighty power, which he energized, it's there again in verse 20, in Christ when he raised him from the dead. If you want an illustration of how powerful he is, that's the one. He raised Christ from the dead. That's the kind of energy that's working out his plan. God works out what God plans. Nothing can change it. If God makes a plan, he'll energize it. If God says, I determined to set my love upon you, Paul says, who, verse Romans 8, who shall separate us from that love? Anybody? No. If God says, I don't condemn you, Paul says, who is he that condemns? If God says, I hold no charge against you, Romans 8, Paul says, who shall lay any charge to God's elect? Nobody. In other words, when God decides something in the plan, he energizes its accomplishment, it's irrevocable. What a secure hope.
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18: I'm Ruth Kramer with Mission Network News. It's day 82 of the United States-Israel war on Iran and day 43 of the U.S.-Iran ceasefire. Now, that ceasefire has been extremely helpful to the Iranian regime, says Lana Silk with Transform Iran.
19: It's given them an opportunity to catch their breath, to regroup, re-strategize.
18: Meanwhile, the people of Iran continue to be harassed and helpless under increasing economic and government pressures.
19: We've had reports of particularly Iraqi forces circling in Iran, the sort of these caravans driving around in towns and cities on their motorcycles shouting, Haydar, Haydar, or, you know, war until victory, basically.
18: But Silk says Christians are also traveling across Iran, taking great risks to bring the gospel to others. Pray for God to speed and protect these believers in this mission. Next, on May 18th, the people of Haiti celebrated the creation of their flag over 200 years ago during the Haitian Revolution. The team at Radio TV 4VEH provided live coverage of the parade in Cap Haitian.
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0: Our story on the Bible Bus today is just one step in a five-year journey through the entire Word of God. Come along for the ride, and you'll study both the Old Testament and New Testament, discovering God's great redemption story. Is this your story too?
1: 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We have the Bible teaching of Dr. David Jeremiah in just a moment in Turning Point, and then it's Truth for Life with Alistair Begg coming up at 4:30.
2: Dry weather and a bit of a warming trend coming our way. Some lingering clouds for tonight, a low at 50, then increasing sunshine throughout our Wednesday, the high right around 75 degrees. Sneaking on up to the low 80s for Thursday and Friday with dry weather. Dry Saturday and Sunday, very small in chance for rain on Memorial Day. I'm meteorologist Jennifer Naramore on KPDQ.
3: Knowing God from Harvest with pastor and evangelist Greg Laurie.
4: God is the creator of all things. Genesis 1:1, in the beginning, God created the heavens and the earth. The word therefore created in the Hebrew is bara, which means to make something out of nothing. Only God can create. Only God can call into existence that which has no existence. Now, if I eliminate God, I have a big problem. In the beginning, a mass of gases. Well, where did the mass of gases come from? For that matter, where did the space come from? That's not the beginning. God has always existed. He is self-existent, and he has existed from the beginning. In Revelation 1:8, he says, I am the first and the last. I am the Lord God Almighty, who was, who is, and who is to come. Well, wait, I can't understand that. Well, check this out. If God were small enough for your minds, he wouldn't be big enough for your needs. God has always existed. We read in verse 2, the earth was without form and void. And that's pretty much a description of our lives as well. Before we knew the Lord, darkness filled our life. And God said, let there be light. And there was light. And God brought order to our chaos, and hope for our hopelessness, and light for our darkness. And so, I ask you, do you have a relationship with God?
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9: Some people continue to sin because they believe they're getting away with it. 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Today, on Turning Point, Dr. David Jeremiah explains that while these beliefs might be common, they hold no water based on the promises in God's Word. 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
10: If you have ever done something that you knew was wrong and knew that you needed to be forgiven by somebody who was hurt by what you did, you know the pain of unforgiveness. And a lot of times when we refuse to forgive someone, we think we're hurting them, and often we're just hurting ourselves. here in this story of David is a wonderful exposition of what true forgiveness is all about. Here we learn the pain of unforgiven sin, and here we learn the joy that comes when sin is forgiven. From two Psalms, Psalm 32 and 51, putting those two together in the life of David. We'll get to that in just a moment, but did you know the series we're doing right now is called God, I Need Some Answers, and we have a wonderful study guide that has all the detailed outlines and answers to these questions. And we also have a set of CDs with all of the audio teaching that you can have. This is a great study for small groups. If you don't have a curriculum ready for your next study, you might want to talk about God, I Need Some Answers. I promise you the questions that are in this series are questions in the hearts of many of the people who are in your study, and you will have a great time exploring the answers from the book of Psalms and from other scriptures as well. Take advantage of this opportunity and use these resources as you share your own faith and as you share the Word of God. Well, here we are with How Can I Be Truly Forgiven, Part 2, Psalm 32 and 51, and the life of David.
11: God sent the prophet to David. David didn't ask for him. God sent him to David because the prophet was to have a very important ministry in David's life. He was to help David face up to what he had done. And I don't know this for sure, but if I have to give you my guess as to what David's feeling at this moment when Nathan says, "Thou art the man," along with the overwhelming anguish of knowing now that he has been found out, I have to believe that David also feels a sense of incredible relief. Finally, it's out. If David had pushed Nathan away, David had the power to take Nathan's life if he chose. He could have made him another casualty. But David heard the voice of God, and it was the first step back. And I want you to note that, because the next thing that happened after the confrontation was a confession. And the confession is written for us in David's journal. For the superscription over Psalm 51 in my Bible says this: to the chief musician, a psalm of David when Nathan the prophet went to him after he had gone in to Bathsheba. And he pens for us in Psalm 51 his own words as he comes back to God. Let me tell you two things about David's confession. First of all, it was genuine. It was genuine. You say, "Well, Pastor Jeremiah, isn't all confession genuine?" Not really. I read about a guy who wrote to the Bureau of Internal Revenue. And the letter said, "I haven't been able to sleep because last year when I filed my income tax report, I deliberately misrepresented my income. I'm enclosing a check for $150, and if I still can't sleep, I'll send you the rest." Now, that's the way a lot of people confess. Do you know folks like that? Confession for a lot of folks is just telling people what you discover they already know. In fact, in our schools, and I can say this from the high school, junior high, all the way through to college, one of the things we learn when we deal with the problems young people face is that a lot of times kids will come clean when they know you already know what they did. But they won't tell you any more than they think you know. So sometimes you think you got this whole deal wrapped up, and after it's all over, you found out they didn't come clean at all. There's a whole bunch of more stuff you should have known. Confession can be dishonest and ungenuine. Did you know that? But I want to tell you something. When David confessed, his confession was genuine. You say, "How do you know that?" Look into the Bible with me and notice what he said about what he did. Verse 1, he calls it transgression, which is rebellion. Verse 2, he calls it iniquity, which is perversion, distortion, acting unjustly, dealing crookedly. Verse 2, he calls it sin, which means to miss the mark. And verse 4, he calls it evil, which is a vile thing which deserves condemnation. The Hebrew words are much more graphic than our words. What David said was, "God, I want to tell you that I know what I did, and what I did was really bad." There was no candy coating of his transgression. If you go back in Psalm 32 and verse 5, you see what David said about this prayer after he had written it. He says, "I acknowledged my sin to you, and my iniquity I have not hidden. I said, I will confess my transgression to the Lord, and you forgave the iniquity of my sin." In Psalm 51:17, we're told that the Lord honors a broken and a contrite heart. His confession was genuine. He recognized that what he did was wrong. One of the things that keeps many of us from ever knowing renewed joy and in fellowship with God, knowing what it means to have the burden lifted, is we're always trying to make our sin look better. We're always trying to put it in better terms. We're always trying to couch it in ways so that we don't feel so badly about it. The only way you can ever get any relief from sin is to confess. And you know what the word means? Amalageo in the Greek language means to say the same thing. It's to look at your sin and to say the same thing about it that God would say, to acknowledge you're wrong. You say, well, Pastor Jeremiah, that's so painful and that's so hard, but it's the only way back. It's where you start, through genuine confession. Notice, secondly, it was not only genuine, it was God-centered. David said, against thee, God, and thee only have I sinned. Now, it's not that he does not understand that others have been affected. David hasn't suddenly lost his knowledge of what happened. He knows Bathsheba has been hurt in this, her purity taken away. He knows that Uriah is in the ground, dead because of what happened. He realizes that Joab has been complicated in his own integrity because of what he has done. He knows what's happened to him, but David said, Lord, it's against you and you only that I have sinned. David now sees that ultimately his sin is an insult and an injury to God. It is God's love that has been wounded. It is the God of grace against whom he has sinned. And when a person takes that attitude, that God's forgiveness is reckoned by his grace and his mercy, and that sin is a sin against God, first of all, he has taken a major step on his way back. Unfortunately, our concept of the holiness of God has been so eroded through our easy believism in this day that people almost feel like that's the secondary problem. In fact, let me ask you this question. You do something big time and it involves other people, and I give you the option today. Either confess it to the person you did it to or confess it to God. Which would you take? Easy. Confess it to God. I mean, you can do that in a quiet little prayer and nobody knows. But if you understood who God was, you wouldn't feel that way. You say, what are you talking about? What I'm talking about is we are all into worship, and thank God that we are. I love to worship. But sometimes if we're not careful, we can get so caught up in the mechanics of worship that we forget who it is that we're worshiping, who God is. His attributes, his love, his faithfulness, his goodness, his holiness, his righteousness. The worship is secondary to the object of our worship, and David understood that. So when he confessed, he said, Lord, I know that this is basically an offense against you. Well, when he confessed, something great happened. And let me hold out this hope for all of us today. Nothing we have ever done. David, he did the biggies. Adultery, murder, cover up. And yet, I want to tell you something. David took the route back. His conviction promoted a confrontation, which brought out of him a confession. And now we're going to see the cleansing that takes place in his life. The same intensity of words that David uses to talk about his sin, he now uses to describe the forgiveness. And I want you to notice these as you look at Psalm 51. He says, first of all, that he wants his sin to be blotted out. He sees his sin as a record against him in the archives of heaven, and he says, oh God, blot it out. Just take a pen. And, you know, sometimes when I'm working on a manuscript or something, I'll get one of these big markers, you know, these big black markers. They make huge black marks. And if you want to take out a whole sentence, you just take that black marker and you just go across like this. You don't have to do it twice. It wipes out a whole sentence. David said, God, what I want you to do is this. I want you to take your marker and blot my sin out of the archives of heaven. Then he said, God, I want you to wash away my sin. He sees his sin as a stain upon his soul. He says, God, take your precious blood and just wash all this sin away. And then he says, Lord, I want you to cleanse me, verse 2. And the technical term that he uses in verse 2 is the term for the cleansing of a leper. And it's the term that was used to declare that a leper had been cleansed. He said, God, take away the leprosy of my soul. And then notice down in verse 7, this is an incredible insight from the scripture. He prays that he would be purged with hyssop. Do you know what that was? A purging with hyssop was what a Jewish person had to do after he came in contact with a dead body. It was an Old Testament ritual that was prescribed in the law. The Jews had an intense abhorrence to death, and the law provided that after you had come in contact with a dead body, you had to go through this process. You had to go through this ritual cleaning, the purging with hyssop. And David said, God, I've come in contact with a dead body. I'm the cause of that death. And I believe that he was talking about Uriah. And he said, God, please wash me clean. And then in that phrase, he employs a verb that's formed from the word sin. And if we used it in our language, look down at it, it would say, purge me with hyssop and I shall be clean. Wash me and I shall be whiter than snow. And when he says that, he uses this term. He says, purge me with hyssop and I shall be unsinned. He said, God, unsin me. I never thought of that phrase before. I don't think that's the way we talk today, but boy, is it graphic. Oh God, unsin me. Anybody ever feel like that? Just unsin me, Lord. Purge me and cleanse me and take away my sin. So no wonder David said in Psalm 32:1, blessed is the man, happy is the man who goes through this process. David looks back on it and he makes this judgment in Psalm 32. He says, I've been through this. I've been through the sin. I've been through the overwhelming anguish in my soul. I've had somebody come and tell me I'm the one. And I've had to come and ask you to forgive me. And you've taken my sin away. You've blotted it out. You've washed it clean. You've unsinned me, God. And I want to tell you I'm on the other side of it now. And oh, how blessed is the man who has been forgiven. And all God's people said, amen. You've been forgiven, you know what David's talking about. He had the answer to his prayer. God did indeed restore unto him the joy of his salvation. And I want to just tell you today, my friends, that the great good news of the gospel is we have a forgiving God. And that when we come clean with God, when we come to him and open our hearts up to him and tell him what's happened in our heart, God does hear us and he forgives us. And the word of God is replete with references to the forgiveness of God. Psalm 86:5 says, for you, Lord, are good and ready to forgive and abundant in mercy to all those who call upon you. Psalm 103 says, for as the heavens are high above the earth, so great is his mercy toward those who fear him. As far as the east is from the west, so far has he removed our transgressions from us. Oh, I could give you dozens of other verses that just continually say, God forgives. God forgives. And he will forgive you. He's just waiting for you to come and ask him. Now, I wish there was some way I could make this clearer to you, because the sense of sin is so great that if we don't have a comparable sense of the awesome forgiveness of God, we can leave burdened down. But you don't have to do that. I read about a nun who went to a bishop for confession. And one day the nun told this bishop that Christ had revealed himself to her in person. And the bishop, understandably doubtful, said to her, well, I have some instructions for you. The next time Christ appears to you, I want you to ask him about the sins of the archbishop. And the nun said, of course, I'll be happy to. So the next time, in a period of confession, the bishop said to the nun, well, did you ask Christ about the sins of the archbishop? And she said, yes, I did, Father. And he replied, what did he say? The nun answered, he said, I've forgotten them. And he has. That's the good news of forgiveness. He puts them behind his back as far as the east is from the west. He buries them in the deepest sea, and he forgets what he forgives. And yet there's a postscript. And if I'm going to be an honest pastor and an honest teacher, I need to tell you the postscript. The Lord will not erase history. And sometimes there are things which are set in motion while we are out of fellowship with God that are a matter of cause and effect, and we have to reap what we sow. Even when we have been restored to fellowship out of the forgiveness process, sometimes we have to pay the piper. Catherine Power, in the U.S. News and World Report story about her, there was this little paragraph. After all these years, it's hard to know whom to feel the most sympathy for. The children who lost a father, the family who lost a daughter, the young woman who lost her way in the tumult of the 60s, and there are others suffering now. Her husband, who she met while she was running, with a wife who is now in jail, the son that was born to her while she was a fugitive, now without his mother. Even with the best intention, said the article, some things can never be made right. And that's the awesome picture that's real, isn't it? In fact, when David responded to Nathan, and Nathan said to him, "Thou art the man," and David got angry, he said, "Whoever did that's going to die, and he's going to restore fourfold." How could he possibly have known how prophetic he was? Because that's exactly what David did. He gave back fourfold. Let me tell you briefly what happened. The child that was conceived and born to Bathsheba died. Shortly after that, David's daughter Tamar was raped by his son. David didn't judge that, didn't take care of it. He should have stepped in as a father and said what needed to be said and taken judgment on his own son and punished him. But how could David do that? His credibility as a father had been shot. Third thing that happened was Absalom found out about Tamar, was so incensed at what had happened to her that he went and murdered Amnon. And then Absalom got caught up in a power struggle with his father, tried to start a coup in the kingdom, took half of David's people and left and had David forced out of the kingdom. And then later you see Absalom hanging from a tree by his hair and he's dead. And the most anguishing cry in the whole story of David is this father on the news of his son Absalom, and you just can hear the weeping in his voice as you read it in the pages of the scripture. "Oh, Absalom, my son, Absalom, my son." So, there are consequences. And you know, friends, I wish I didn't have to say that. I wish there's some way I could just say, you know, if you just come back to God and He'll forgive you, and that's important, and it's good to have the guilt gone, but He doesn't just take His magic brush and take away everything that happened while you were walking away from Him. You may not want to hear it, but if I'm going to be faithful to you as your pastor, you need to hear it. It's the truth. So there's two things that I think we need to say as we close our Bibles and as we think about that. And I just want you to listen to them carefully. There's two impossibilities that if we don't get these messages, we won't hear what God wants us to hear. The first impossibility is this, and listen up, especially young people and all of you who may be on the threshold of going down a road that you think you have carefully protected yourself from. Listen to me. Impossibility number one, it is impossible to get away with sin. You can't do it. The Bible says it this way, "Be sure your sin will find you out." Oh, you say, "Pastor Jeremiah, no one's ever going to know about this." Nobody. I mean, we've covered this up. I mean, nobody. I mean, there's only two of us that know. Well, if only one of you knows, that's enough. Catherine did her best to cover it up, and she managed for 23 years to keep it from everybody else. Even her husband didn't know at first. But she knew, and that's why it got out. You know, we have this idea today, this idea that God's a big grandfather up in the sky, kind of just pats us on the head. Listen, you can do what you want to do. As I've said to you before, you can get your kicks, but you got to take the kickbacks with them. Amen? So I just want to tell you, as faithfully as I can, don't think you're going to be the one who will get by with it, because you won't. You won't do it. Nobody ever does. But there's another impossibility that's good news, and I want you to listen up. You may have messed up. Who of us here can look at another and say, "I haven't ever had to come back and ask for the cleansing and the hyssop"? We all have. And you may have messed up, and maybe you're in the midst of it right now. Let me tell you the next impossibility. Yes, it's impossible to get away with sin, but it's also impossible to get away from the love of God. And you may think that because of what you've done, God doesn't love you anymore. Don't you think that? The very fact that He brought you here is an evidence that He loves you. And if you have gotten into a situation where you don't want anybody to know what you've done, and you say, "It's bad, Pastor," I want to tell you something. I don't care how bad it is. God loves you. And if you're one of His children, He will come after you. And He will keep after you. And He will come in every way He can to draw you back. You may have to feel some of the sting of what you've done before you open up and take note of it. But I want you to understand today that just as surely as you cannot get away with sin, you cannot get away from God's love. You cannot. He loves you with an everlasting love. And how many of us as parents have not had to, on occasion, as I did once, take hold of a child by the shoulders and say, I don't care what you're doing or what you think you're doing, but I want to tell you something. No matter what you do, I will never stop loving you. Never. And if I'm like that as a human father with my imperfections, I want to tell you that's the way God is. He will never stop loving you. You may be unlovable, but He will never stop loving you. I read a little thing that I want to share with you as we close. It's in a book by Ruth Arms Calkin. It's a little book called Lord, Don't You Love Me Anymore. And she tells a story kind of in a poetic way of a conversation she had with a little boy, 7-year-old boy. This is what she wrote. He is 7 years old, and he's my friend. His eyes are merry, and his hair is short, and his nose is covered with freckles. And on a cold, rainy day, we sat on the floor eating hot, buttered popcorn. The popcorn went down quickly, but the questions came out slowly. If I told a lie today, would God stop loving me? Well, no, of course not, David. Well, if I told 2 lies or 3, would He stop loving me then? No, but you'd be unhappy in your heart. Well, what if I punched Johnny in the nose and made his nose bleed real hard? Would God stop loving me then? No, but you better not try it. What if I threw a rock and broke your window? Would God stop loving me then? No, but you'd have to work to pay for it. What if I stepped on the snails and ate all your flowers? Would God stop loving me then? Not for a minute, David. Well, when would God ever stop loving me? David, not until there is no more earth and no more heaven and no more God. Then it's never going to happen no matter what. That's right, David. Even if it sometimes feels like it might, it's never going to happen, no matter what. And that's the good news. God loves you. And the reason you have that hurt in your heart right now is because you're God's. And He doesn't want you out of fellowship with Him. And you're never, ever going to have it back the way it should be until you come clean. And David's given you the formula, hasn't he? He's given you the plan. You can even borrow his prayer if you like. But whatever you do, my friend, don't go on living unforgiven. He waits for you with wide open arms, and he will accept you back if you'll come.
10: Amen. I'm often reminded of Jonah in the Old Testament, who failed God so miserably. And then the Bible says, and the word of the Lord came unto Jonah the second time. God gave him another chance to go and serve, and he was willing to do that to you. He's willing to do that for you. Whatever you've done, however far away you have fallen from him, God isn't finished with you. He wants to forgive you and help you get restored to meaningful living. He did that for David. Much of the good that we know about David took place after these things happened, and God is willing to help you as well. I hope you hear me and take advantage of his grace and his goodness. Well, tomorrow, a standalone message called Why Should I Be Thankful? On Friday, we're going to talk about why trouble overwhelms us sometimes. Again, a couple of Psalms with answers to these questions. Be sure to have a good day. Be sure to walk with the Lord. Thank you for listening. I'm David Jeremiah.
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12: I'm Ruth Kramer with Mission Network News. A joint operation by Nigerian and United States forces over the weekend killed a top ISIS leader based in Nigeria. U.S. President Donald Trump described Abu Bilal al-Manuki as second in command of ISIS globally. Greg Kelly with Unknown Nation says other leaders in ISIS will fill the gap, but for now...
13: The encouraging thing about this that we haven't seen really in the last 15 years is a pretty robust involvement from the Nigerian government and military itself.
12: The Nigerian government's response to Islamic insurgents has often been criticized. According to Open Doors, more Christians were killed in Nigeria between October 2024 and September 2025 than in the rest of the world combined. Yet the need for gospel workers remains urgent. Pray that God raises up missionaries, resources, and mature Christian leaders to reach northern Nigeria's unreached people groups. And today's headlines spotlight Iran's role in a regional war. In spring of 2006, nuclear developments pitted the Islamic Republic against the West. Another ambitious experiment that year sought to reach Iran for Christ. Mohabbat TV began as the first 24/7 Christian satellite channel available to Iranians in Farsi. Heart for Iran's Edwin Abnu says,
14: "First, we thought it was going to be a lot of struggle. People are not going to be receptive. But we were shocked. Not too long after the launch, we saw a lot of calls and contacts started coming in. We processed about 700 contacts a day."
12: Iranians today are disillusioned and searching. 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
15: 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Mumford & Sons has earned a loyal following with their stomp and holler folk rock. Lead singer Marcus Mumford has an ability to tap into deep emotions, often infusing them with nods to Christianity. But the band's relationship with faith is complex, and that shows in their latest album, Prizefighter. Perseverance seems like it's the album's main theme, the ability to take life's hits and keep moving. Mumford's painfully honest lyrics touch on redemption and second chances, but lyrics sometimes dive into more violent, destructive solutions too. And in one song, Begin Again, the singer may suggest he's moving away from Christian faith, not closer to it. Prizefighter is more musically muted than previous releases. 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Want more music reviews? Don't wait. Go to PluggedIn.com/radio. I'm Paul Acey for Plugged In by Folk.

0: Are you a faithful disciple of Jesus or a fickle follower? We're beginning a new series on Truth for Life, where we'll take a closer look at some of Jesus' truly, truly, I say to you statements. Today, Alistair Begg opens our study with a passage in John chapter 8 to help us understand how we can be sure we're true disciples.
1: Jesus answered them, "Truly, truly, I say to you, every

0: the rocky category. They are from this environment, what we might refer to as the instant bloom, instant fade. The seed goes in, and immediately you've got a response, but it withers quickly because there is no subsoil to contain it. Now, the Bible is replete in relationship to this, and it's good for us to pause. It's unsettling, perhaps, but it is a good unsettlement. When you shake something, you find out, a plant, I suppose, if you shake it, you find out whether there's a pretty good root structure in it. So if this is a little bit of a shake, we find out whether we're rooted. 1 John, he writes of those who went out from us because they were not of us. For if they had been of us, they would have continued with us. The ground of our salvation is the work of Christ. The evidence of our discipleship is our continuance in Christ. One of the reasons we're in the company with one another is to do what the Bible says, in order that we might be those who continue to the end and are saved, and not that we might be among the company of those who are instant bloom and instant fade. Here's how it finishes. For we have come to share in Christ, if indeed we hold our original confidence to the end. Ah, but wait a minute, says somebody. This seems to be calling in question of what we were studying in John chapter 6. Because in John chapter 6, you were reminding us of the security that is ours in the electing purposes of God. We pause for a while in verse 37 of John 6. All that the Father gives me will come to me, and whoever comes to me, I will never cast out. So this is the juxtaposition, you see, between the sovereignty of God in his purpose from all of eternity and the human activity and responsibility of man. The one does not exist in a vacuum. And let me just quote to you what we said on this occasion when we were looking at 37. And we addressed the question, well, what about the issue of people falling away from the faith? And this is what I said. Anyone who, after making profession of faith, returns wholeheartedly to sin, renounces his former Christian allegiance, displays no remorse in doing so, and continues in apostasy to the end of life, that individual was surely, despite initial appearances, never born of God. Some Christians, indeed we could say all Christians, stumble and fall. Some fall back a long way, and they know it. And yet, even in that position, they retain some desire, some degree of awareness of what they had left behind, and they testify to a lingering desire to return. That is the difference between apostasy and backsliding. Now, Sinclair always helps us, doesn't he? Because you see, what happens is that people say, well, if the grace of God brings me to himself and secures me, then given that I am now secure, can I just go ahead and, you know, play the game, do whatever I want to do? After all, quotes, once saved, always saved. Sinclair, when rightly understood, the doctrine of election, saving purposes of God, never leads to moral carelessness. The logic of election is not, I have been chosen for salvation, and so I can live any way I please, but I have been chosen for salvation, therefore, I will live in a way that pleases God. You understand why it is so important that we grasp this. Ryle again says, the person, he that has true grace will not fall away. He that falls away for good has no true grace. It's interesting that Jesus has now been gathering a crowd. He's had occasion prior to this chapter to say even to his disciples, "Do you want to go away?" And they said, "No, well, we're going to stay." And not only have they stayed, but others are present. And so he says, "Well, let me tell you, you aspiring disciples, if you abide in my word, you are truly my disciples, and you will know the truth, and the truth will set you free." What is the truth? Well, it's the truth of the gospel. It's the truth of who Jesus is, that Jesus has come as a substitute and as a savior. And what has he set us free from? He sets us free from the guilt of sin, from the burden of sin. He sets us free from the dominion of sin. Sin remains, but it no longer reigns in the Christian life. And so Jesus is driving this home. And incidentally, genuine faith in Jesus is founded. When a person comes to the place where I say, you know, I acknowledge my total inability to get myself out. I acknowledge my total inability to liberate myself. I'm trapped and I can't free myself. Jesus, you hold the key to freedom. I've fallen down and I can't get up. Jesus, you can lift me up. You see, Jesus is talking about people who had a casual interest in him, not the people who had said, "I've fallen and I can't get up. I'm trapped and I can't be liberated." That's the key. That's the moment. You had that moment? From instruction for aspiring disciples, now in verse 33, and in some measure in 37 and 38, we pay attention to the reaction of the Jews themselves, these religious people. And it's very straightforward, isn't it? They answered him, "We are offspring of Abraham and have never been enslaved to anyone. How is it that you say you will become free?" How can those who have never been enslaved be set free? Now, the response might be regarded simply as curiosity, but I think it's more than that. I think it's animosity. That's why I try to put emphasis on the "you" there. How can you say? How is it that you say? You say, "Well, why did you do that?" Well, if you have your Bible at 8, if you look forward to verse 53 of chapter 8, these same individuals are having the conversation, and they say, "Are you greater than our father Abraham, who died, and the prophets died? Who do you make yourself out to be? I mean, who do you think you are?" It's a question of identity. John is writing in order that you might believe that Jesus is the Christ, and that by believing you might have life in his name. And they said, "Well, we're starting to believe in you, Jesus." And Jesus says, "If you're truly believing in me, you will abide in my word, and the truth will set you free." And immediately they go, no, "You don't understand. We are the offspring of Abraham. We've never been enslaved to anybody." Now, what really gets them is surely this, that underlying Jesus' statement is the assumption that they are currently slaves. And that's offensive. It's always offensive to religious people. Religious people always go and say, "Well, I'm quite happy with the Jesus of the Sermon on the Mount and so on, but I don't like this stuff about Jesus setting me free. I mean, it makes it sound as though I need to be set free." Well, that's exactly what it means, and that's why it feels that way. surely they're not denying their history, are they? I mean, they had 400 years enslaved in Egypt. Perhaps more likely that since they are the offspring of Abraham, they believe that they have a sort of inward freedom that comes as part of the high privilege of their pedigree. You don't understand. We are the offspring of Abraham. And that we really don't have anything at all to say about that. Now, Jesus in verse 37 acknowledges that they are the offspring of Abraham. Look at that. I know that you're the offspring of Abraham, he says. You've got a biological, a physical context, a physical descent, but you don't have any spiritual kinship. My words find no place in you. Why did they have no place for Jesus' words? Because they had no place for Jesus. You got a place for Jesus in your heart, you'd be interested in the words of Jesus. You love somebody, write me a letter. Tell me things. You are the descendants of Abraham, I know that. But because he'd already told them, listen, whoever does not honor the Son does not honor the Father who sent him. They were intent on killing Jesus, verse 37. I know that you're the offspring of Abraham, yet you seek to kill me. Why? Because my word finds no place in you. The entrance of the word of God brings light. The resistance to the word of God, it leaves us in darkness. That's what the Bible is actually teaching. You know, I just read that line earlier this morning. They were intent on killing Jesus. And I wrote underneath it, what kind of disciple seeks to kill the one they're following? Well, you know of one, don't you? Judas Iscariot. So proud of their pedigree that they were blind to their need. They had a high opinion of themselves and a low opinion of Jesus. I speak of what I've seen with my Father, verse 38, and you do what you have heard from your father. Now he's going to go on and absolutely confront them when he says, I know that Abram is your father in terms of your pedigree, but you know who your father is? Satan's your father. Now let me just apply this, because perhaps you're saying, well, this is interesting, the reaction of the Jews. That's a long time ago and a long way away. I think if we're honest, we can acknowledge that now, as was true then, a heritage of religious privilege, a heritage of religious privilege, does not guarantee a right response to Jesus. You see, religious, and this is why I asked the second question, do you think that religion can blind us to our real need? People who are religious, who have no understanding of their real predicament, in their imagination, they're actually free. They believe they're free. I don't listen to anybody, I can do what I want. I am the master of my own destiny, and so on. It's not true, of course. And what Jesus is going to do in this context is simply show them that they're out of touch with reality, that they're blind to the truth about themselves. Religious people, and I mean that by people for whom religion as an external structure means something significant to them. And they are often, as I'm suggesting, quite proud of their lineage. And they are often, in an accompanying fashion, usually quite proud of the contributions that they've been able to make, their endeavors. And as a result, they are easily tempted to rest in some fancy position of privilege. And this can involve all kinds of things. It can involve the dependence on rites and ceremonies. My great uncle was a Roman Catholic priest, and we've always felt very strongly about many of these things, which is fine, that's good. But do you think that the priestly lineage is the key to freedom? You think if you were free, you might believe that, but you're not. Rule-keeping or a self-oriented kind of contemporary perspective. When you think about these things, you realize that as was true with these folks, let's say, for example, when they are saying, we've never been enslaved to anyone. Reinhold Niebuhr, who was once a pastor in Detroit, makes this comment. He says, no amount of contrary evidence seems to disturb humanity's good opinion of itself. So the evidence, if you like, they were blind to the reality of it. How about what Jesus is saying here? See, Jesus is dealing with the immediate historical reality of the Jew. But the view of human nature, which Jesus conveys in these verses, is abundantly verified by human experience. You are in bondage. You need to be set free. The greatest need of man is to know his greatest need. And that is addressed in Jesus.
1: 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What Alistair just said bears repeating. The greatest need of man is to know his greatest need and how it's addressed in Jesus. That's why at Truth for Life, we're committed to teaching the Bible clearly, verse by verse. Our prayer is that God will work through these daily messages to bring unbelievers to saving faith and to establish the faith of existing believers. And as a result, our hope is that pastors will be encouraged and local churches will be strengthened by Bible-based preaching. That's why Alistair hosts the Basics Conference each year. 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And this year, the Basics 2026 Conference is taking place September 29th through the 30th in Valencia, California. 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I'm Bob Lapine. Glad you have studied the Bible with us today. There are many who reject God's wisdom and authority because they fear that their freedom and fun will be constrained. But is that the case? Alistair Begg answers that question tomorrow. The Bible teaching of Alistair Begg is furnished by Truth for Life. 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
3: Dry weather and a bit of a warming trend coming our way. Some lingering clouds for tonight, a low at 50, then increasing sunshine throughout our Wednesday, the high right around 75 degrees. Sneaking on up to the low 80s for Thursday and Friday with dry weather. Dry Saturday and Sunday, very small in chance for rain on Memorial Day. I'm meteorologist Jennifer Naramore on KPDQ.
4: Knowing God from Harvest with pastor and evangelist Greg Laurie.
5: So I heard about an older man who was speaking to a younger man, and this young man was a law student. And so the older gentleman asked the younger guy, hey, what do you want to do when you graduate? And he said, well, I'd like to get, you know, a position with a law firm and make some good money. And the older man said, okay, then what? And then the guy said, well, I'd like to get married and have some children and eventually get a good home to live in. Then what? Well, then I would like to maybe vacation, you know, a little bit more and eventually travel around the world with my wife. Yeah, okay, then what? Well, then I guess I die. And the older man said, then what? You know, we can spend our entire life chasing nothing. It's been said, if you aim at nothing, you're bound to hit it. And there's a lot of people who are walking aimlessly through life with no real meaning or purpose. I'll tell you then what, ultimately life will come to an end. And then you stand before God. But you don't have to be afraid if you're a Christian. Because if you're a Christian, you can say along with the Apostle Paul, for me to live is Christ and to die is gain. Because we know there's an afterlife. And we'll spend it in the presence of God in heaven, reunited with loved ones who have died in faith, who have preceded us. And so I ask you, do you have a relationship with God?
4: 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Already know God? Invite others to learn more about what it means to follow Jesus. 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
11: Believing God for the miraculous is really important. 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
12: Welcome to Heart of the Word, presented by Compassion Ministries, founded by Pastor Ron Mell. Hi, this is David Harms. Thanks for joining us here on the broadcast today. It is a very familiar part of Scripture. Many people who have never read the Scriptures still know the story of David and Goliath. Well, we're going to look at that today in light of this idea that you have some particular things to do when you face a giant in your life. What are some of the goals when you face a giant? We're going to learn from the life of David in this message from 1 Samuel chapter 17. Let's now join Pastor Ron Mell for the message titled, Taking a Stand.
11: It was your typical Charlie Brown, Lucy story. You see him all the time. In the first frame, it simply reads, Strike Two. Now, of course, Charlie Brown is in big, big trouble. He's got strike two on him, and he's really feeling the heat of it all. The second frame, he glares at the pitcher. The pitcher glares back at him. They stare at each other. They look at each other, and the pitcher lets fly with a fastball, and it comes flying across the plate, and predictably, he strikes at it. swish, he misses. Strike three, that's what it says. Well, he strikes out. He's discouraged, he's depressed, he's disgusted. And our old friend Charlie Brown drags his bat behind him and he heads for the dugout. And he runs smack dab into Lucy. I hate Lucy, he says. He looks at her and she looks at him and she glares at him with this grim look and she's the last one he wants to see, but that's who he runs into. He looks at her and he says, oh, rats. He said, I'll never make it. He said, I've always wanted to make it to the big leagues. And he said, I know I'm never going to make it to the big leagues. And now I know the truth. I'll never make it. Well, the next frame, she's looking straight in his face. And she snaps back at him real quickly, as only she can. You're thinking too far ahead, Charlie Brown. Of course, he's a little bit unhappy because she's now going to give him a bunch of her counsel. What you need, she said, is what you need is to set yourself some immediate goals. He says, immediate goals? She says, immediate goals. For instance, start with this next inning. When you go out to the pitching mound, try to walk out there without falling on your face, you blockhead. There is this wonderful picture now as he's heading towards the mound and he falls on his face, predictably, and everything is going wrong. She adds a little more counsel and wisdom. But I guess if you've ever read about Charlie Brown, then you know what it's like to feel like you're facing a batter and you know that he's a pretty good hitter, or you're a pitcher and you know that you're pretty good, or you know that you're a batter and you're not good, and the pitcher is really, really great, but the future scares all of us. The giant of the future is monumental. And 1 Samuel chapter 17 is exactly what that's talking about. For David facing this great giant Goliath is very interesting because all of us know what it means to be behind the eight ball at times where you just really aren't sure where you're going to turn and what you're going to do. What is the remedy? I've always wanted this and now look at this. I've always believed this would happen and now look what I'm facing. I've always really desired this and now look what I'm exposed to and look what is before me. And David is a great example of one who is now faced with a situation that isn't ideal and faced with a situation that certainly isn't perfect, a really an adverse situation. And what are you going to do? And David said, well, there's several things that I've learned. And first one, I think, really is found in verse 32 and 33. It says, and David said to Saul, let no man's heart fail because of him. Thy servant will go and fight with the Philistine. And Saul said to David, thou art not able to go up against this Philistine to fight with him, for thou art but a youth, and he a man of war from his very, very youth. One of the things that I learn about David that is a great encouragement to me is this, that whenever you face something like David does, an impossible task and a difficult situation, I want to say this to you, that one of the first things you ought to do is fight the tendency to be passive, is to fight passivity. Fight that part of you that somehow just thinks, well, things will get better, things will turn around, things are going to be okay. We don't hear people say things anymore like the redcoats are coming. You better get in your house and lock your doors because you're all going to be in trouble. Whenever anybody says now war is going to break out, you know what we do? We turn on the TV and we yawn. And when anybody says things are really, really bad and things are really, really going to get worse, and you talk about economic chaos and you talk about trouble for the future, and what do? We yawn. I mean, things might get bad. Come on. I mean, how bad are they going to get? I mean, are we all going to be living in a tent in a parking lot at the church? I mean, when things get bad, what do they mean, things get bad? For people to really believe that it is important to take a position about anything is difficult because everything seems to work out. You know, even though you hear something very, very bad, you think, well, everything will work out. But now you're dealing with Goliath and everything doesn't work out. And now you're dealing with a formidable object and it isn't going to work out. And so what do you do? And David says, well, one of the first things you do is you fight that part of you that just wants to be passive about this situation and think it's going to go away and think it's going to be okay. and somehow try to put it out of your mind. But David chooses to take a stand, and David chooses to make a decision, and David chooses to stand up in the midst of it and declare that I'm going to do something about this. In verse 32 it says, "And David said to Saul, don't let the hearts of men fail because of this. Your servant will go and I'll fight this Philistine. I'll deal with this. I'll handle this." I certainly think that while this is certainly a great, great story, David says when things are hard and tasks are tough, David says, I'll take a stand here and I'll fight this. When I think of David's word here in verse 32, and he says to Saul, so no one else will go and no one else will fight and no one else will take a stand. David said, I will take a stand. I will fight not only the willingness in my own heart to be passive and to let this go by, but we're going to fight for this. We're going to take a stand for this. And I'm going to tell you, as I've read through David and Goliath, I've also thought through circumstances of life, because there's something about today, we are so built for passivity because everything is so easily accessible and you can get everything you need. If you need it, you just buy it. Honestly, for us to do much really doesn't require much anymore. It's very easy to just believe that somehow things will work out. But David says to Saul, this is what I will do and this is the stand that I will take. For me, how do you explain when David challenges Goliath and he wins? How do you explain a guy named Glenn Cunningham? Glenn Cunningham is a young man who was burned severely all over his body when he was a child. And the doctor said, you will never, ever, ever walk again. And then in 1934, Glenn Cunningham set the world record running a mile in 4 minutes and 6.8 seconds. How in the world do you explain that? How do you explain a guy named Itzhak Perlman, a guy who's paralyzed from the waist down, who is the greatest violinist in the whole wide world? How in the world do you explain a little fella, a little kid, who they said he's an absolute dummy? He's a slow learner. He's retarded. This is an idiot. And he grew up to be called Albert Einstein. I mean, how in the world do you arrive at believing that while this is what is said, there's also something about taking a stand and believing that God can do the impossible and God could do what no one else could do? And David says, so I'll take a stand on this issue and I'm going to believe and we're going to fight. Because while David says to Saul, we will fight this, people who make a decision to fight are people that are more than just he-men. There are people that know that they're going to have to draw on some more resources, and those resources are the resources of God. In verse 32, David says to Saul, this is what I'm going to do. But secondly, when it comes to experiencing victory in your life, first of all, you're going to have to resist passivity. And secondly, you're going to have to resist negative counsel. You're going to have to resist negative counsel. Verse 33, Saul said to David, you can't do this. You can't go up against this Philistine. You can't fight this Philistine. You're just a youth. You're just a kid. And he's a man of war. I mean, all your life you're going to hear these things. All your life, not only in the physical realm, but in the spiritual realm. You're going to hear, you can't do this. You shouldn't do this. You're too little. You're too young. You're too idealistic. You're crazy. You're out to lunch. You're stupid. You're a jerk. You know, why don't you quit and give up? You're going to hear it all. You'll hear it all your life. People always say, you can't do that. It can't be done. What do you do when people say you can't do that? David said, oh, I can do this. What do you do when people say, boy, I'm going to tell you what a burden this will be, what a difficulty this will be? What do you do when you face those times when people say there's no hope for this, for that, for you, or for anything that you believe in? What do you do during those times? I mean, how do you respond during those times? You know, when you start thinking about people, when you say, well, gosh, there just is absolutely no way, what are you going to do? Hey, you know, I took a test when I got out of high school. You know what they said? These are the two things you never want to do. You never want to do any public speaking. You never want to be a preacher. And you're probably sitting there saying, boy, they were right on there. And I really appreciate your kindness. But I'm going to tell you, after taking that test, they said, you certainly don't want to move that direction. And I didn't want to move that direction. I wouldn't move that direction in a million worlds. I mean, I was so shy and bashful, I could cry if you looked at me. And anybody that knows me knows that that's the truth. But of course, my mom didn't listen to negative counsel, and I tried not to listen to negative counsel. And I don't know if you've ever seen the pictures that Johnny Erickson Tata has drawn. I tell you, she draws these with her teeth. She paints pictures with her teeth. She is an internationally renowned teacher and speaker. She is a best-selling author. It's an incredible woman. She chose not to respond to negative counsel. And there's another woman. Her folks, she was born blind, deaf. Her folks just said, what is this? And they said, forget this, basically. Somewhere along the line, a woman named Ann Sullivan came along. And when Ann Sullivan came along, she saw this young child and she decided to invest her heart in this little girl. And by the age of 10, Helen Keller could write in French. By the time she got to college, she could speak 5 languages. Became one of the most renowned women the world has ever known. She graduated from Radcliffe College and is acknowledged by kings and noblemen, and what an incredible woman. Why? Because Ann Sullivan wouldn't listen to negative counsel. While it's very, very easy to look at our lives and look at the things around us, I can tell you this. I'm very impressed with David, because David, he hears Saul say, I don't think you want to do this. And while he says, I don't think you want to do this, the only way you can really fail when you're facing a difficult obstacle is to be passive and do nothing. And secondly, to listen to negative counsel. I know that there's reality. I know you have to face reality. I think you know what I'm talking about. That difference between, oh yeah, that's right, there's no reason to do anything, and then the reason to really take a position, even as David did. And David says, I will fight, I will take a stand, and I will believe. And so he fights off the tendency to be passive, and he fights off the negative counsel that he hears. And thirdly, if you'll notice in verse 34 and 35, David is not afraid of the enemy. He's not afraid of what he sees. In verse 34, it says, and David said unto Saul, thy servant kept his father's sheep, and there came a lion and a bear, and I took a lamb out of the flock, and I went out after him. I smote him. I grabbed him by the mouth, and I beat him up. I threw him on the ground. I killed him. That's a paraphrase, but I like it better. Said, I'll tell you exactly what I did. He said, I'm going to tell you exactly what was going on. He said, I was out taking care of my dad's sheep, and this lion started messing around. I picked him up, and I ripped his face off. And then there was this bear doing the same kind of thing, and I thought, I've had enough of you guys. And he went out, and with his bare hands, he killed the bear. And now he comes to this. Now he comes to Goliath, and you say, well, he must be a tough guy. He's not a tough guy. He's not a tough guy, but God's tough. You know, he's not some awesome individual, but God's pretty awesome and pretty incredible. And David says, I'm not afraid of the enemy. And the reason I'm not afraid of the enemy is because I had to deal with a lion, and God gave me the power and the might to do it. And I had to deal with a bear, and he gave me the power and might to do it. And because he gave me the power and might to do that, he picks up this little stone. And he picks up this little tiny stone, and when he gets it in his hand, he remembers the lion and the bear, but more importantly, he remembers God. He remembers that God can do anything, that God can heal anything, and God can save anything, and God can renew anything. And for you and me, and I just want to say, listen, you know, believing God for the miraculous is really important. Believing God to do what you can't do is really important. Trust Him. David says, while the others are saying, well, I don't know that we should deal with this giant. David says, well, let's deal with this giant. And while we'll deal with him, I'm not fearful of the enemy, because I stand in the strength of my God. And I want to believe for this today, and I want to take a stand. And we'll fight for this. We'll believe God for this. And then I love what David says. When you read through this whole chapter, you'll read that David settles for nothing less than total victory, and you shouldn't either. In fact, if you turn over to verse 47, it says, and all this assembly shall know that the Lord saveth not with sword and spear, for the battle is the Lord's, and he will give you into our hands. That there's something about this victory that comes. While you're not afraid of the enemy, you also stand as a person that knows that victory comes because you rest in the hands of the Lord. When it looked like God was on vacation, you can read about it in verse 23 and verse 24. Nothing much is happening. No one's really going to take a stand. When it looks like God really doesn't seem to be the one that's going to be there to provide what needs to be done, David still believes. And so when you receive a report that you know is negative, what do you do? Oh, those are the times that certainly they're sobering. Certainly they're hard. I did a funeral on a Friday morning. And to have a funeral and then have the birth of a child, interesting, isn't it? Life and death. But in the midst of it all, you know what's very amazing? To know the Lord God and to know that in the midst of life or death, He's the Lord of our life. He's our God. And while I love what David says in verse 47, he said, it is God who saves, not with sword and spear. The battle is the Lord's. This week, I was reminded of Brother Nichols, and Joyce and I talk often about Brother and Sister Nichols. They're both with the Lord now. In my mind, I think they both died prematurely, but obviously the timing of the Lord is always right. But they were the ones that really mentored us and shaped us. We worked for them for a good number of years, and if there's even one good quality in my life, it would be because of him and her, without question. The goodness and the grace of the Lord is wonderful, but they greatly affected our lives. And I always remember when we would go to eat, Joyce and I were very young, we made $2.20 an hour or something, and they'd always take us to eat. And it was pretty often. They didn't take us out to eat, then they would have us over and we'd eat at their house. But I was very, very young and always hungry. And we'd go into the restaurant and he'd always say, you can order whatever you want and you can order as much as you want. And because I was always so nice, I never ordered as much as I wanted. But I did order what I wanted. And he'd say, order what you want and order as much as you want. And he would always pay the bill. But this is what he would always say to me on the side. This is what I can say to you. Brother Nichols would always look at me and he'd say, now Ron, he said, let's just pretend like I'm your dad. And you know dads pay all the bills. They sure do. I'll tell you that. I can tell you that firsthand. They pay all the bills. He said, Ron, let's just pretend like I'm your dad. And that was fine with me. Not so he'd pay the bill, but, you know, no one more wonderful than him. But he'd say, you know, dads always pay all the bills. You know, what makes David so bold? When other men aren't really going to take a stand, they're just passive. Well, it'll work out. And I, you know, the kids will, everything will work out okay. Everything won't work out okay. Everything will be fine. No, everything won't be fine. It won't work out. People who are passive find that in time their life becomes a nightmare. And people who believe negative reports and do not stand and believe God and trust God are people who in the end don't realize like David, God is my father and he'll pay all the bills. He'll fight every fight. He'll do everything. He'll accomplish everything. And in the end, we will be glad. And that is why when you read verse 47 down through verse 50, it says that David prevailed, that in the end David was glad. So David prevailed over the Philistine with a sling and with a stone and smote the Philistine and slew him, but there was no sword in the hand of David. And in conclusion, let me just say, one of the reasons why that you settle for nothing less than real victory is that you learn that real victory in your life, in your home, in your family, in your job, rests in the hands of God. David knew that. David wasn't some bold, brash kid that said, hey, give me a shot at this guy. David moved with a real sense of confidence in his heart. I know what my father can do and what he has done, and I know what he wants to do in this. And so he prevails, and he stands, and by faith he trusts. That's why when anybody says to me, well, David's faith was strong, His faith was really strong, one, because of the promise of God, but as well because of personal experience. And when somebody says, do you believe that God provides two things? Let me tell you this. There's two things. When someone says, do you think God provides? Number one, I'll say, first of all, I can tell you, I can give you a scripture that says God provides. But secondly, I can tell you that he's provided for me many times. People say, well, does the Lord heal? Hey, listen, I'll give you a verse on healing. And not only will I give you a verse on healing, but I can tell you the number of times that the Lord has touched me and the number of times that he's touched people like you. And that's what David says. David prevails because not only does he know a scad of verses, but he also has a backlog of experience where the Lord has been good. Let me conclude by saying this. I think all of these things are nice. I think you could go to a seminar for salesmen and they would tell you, now don't be passive. Get out there and bang on doors. You know, I mean, this would be, you know, you could talk about motivation. That's right. The reason you're not getting anywhere is you don't do anything. And the reason you don't do anything is because you listen to negative counsel. People tell you, hey, this has been tried 50 times. And then you say, well, if it's been tried 50 times, I won't try it. And so you got to fight through that. You got to resist what people say. And I'm not talking about that. I'm talking about saying, Lord, I know your word and I know what you want to do. And I'm going to trust you now to do what no one else could do but you. And to believe in the end that you would.
12: Hey, it's true. 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
11: You know what the word murmur means? The word murmur comes from the word pride. It means to argue with God. 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When you face anything in your life, don't argue with him. Don't fight him on it. So are you going to fight him? You're going to murmur and complain about this? 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Why should I do this? 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
17: 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And when a child asks for any joke to end, his wishes should be honored. It's possible by this process to eliminate harmful teasing and joking in your home, and by doing so, you'll actually increase the amount of genuine laughter and smiles on the faces of your children.
18: For more information on this topic, visit drdobsonminute.org.

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1: Moses, my servant, is dead, the Lord spoke to Joshua. Therefore, rise, cross this Jordan. We've got orders to cross this Jordan. Verse 11, Joshua commanded the officers of the people, verse 10, saying, pass through the midst of the camp and command the people, saying, prepare provisions for yourselves, for within 3 days you are to cross the Jordan. Now when they get there, if you've read ahead, you know it's at flood stage. Sometimes it seems, in fact, quite often, he's picking the worst time to get across the Jordan. And sometimes he does that, doesn't he? In fact, maybe often in our lives, he puts us in situations where we're not able. And every time we come to a Jordan River, kind of an obstacle, it just causes us to cast ourselves on the Lord.
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3: You're not crossing the Jordan. It is Yahweh, the Lord your God, who will cross ahead of you, and you shall dispossess them. And then he says this, Joshua is the one who will cross ahead of you, just as Yahweh has spoken, just like the Lord said. I can only, say, do you see it? This is a significant day, okay? Now turn to Joshua 3. Joshua, remember, sent a couple spies into the land. They came back. God superintended. We looked at Rahab and the whole situation last week, chapter 2. They came back. The two men returned. Chapter 2, verse 23. Came down from the hill country, crossed over, and came to Joshua, the son of Nun, and they related to him all that had happened to them. They told him the whole story of Joshua too. And they said to Joshua, here's their report, surely the Lord has given all the land into our hands, and all the inhabitants of the land, moreover, have melted away before us. They restated what God had made clear. They got to the Jordan, this little place, Shittim, and they stay 3 days. It's the east bank of the Jordan River. You know, the Jordan River comes down from the Sea of Galilee. We hear a lot about the west bank, don't we? This piece of property, this real estate is still in the news. It'll be in the news till the end of history. But they're on the east bank of the Jordan, and they've got 3 days to contemplate the size of the obstacle. The river is like the entrance to the land. It's the barrier to the land. We understand that. You know, you think about the wars we've fought, even recently, even in modern days, rivers present a barrier. And we had one famous general who relieved himself in the Rhine. And it was big time because we knew we'd done a lot of, we were on a roll at that point. And you know, that we used to throw those bridges down, those pontoon bridges, and go right across those rivers. But still, they were very real, and blowing up bridges and stuff and all that goes on with a river. Well, the Jordan River is the barrier to the promised land. You're not going over, Moses. I'll lead the people. I will go ahead of the people. Joshua will go ahead of the people. So we're at the Jordan. They have 3 days to think about it. And chapters 3 and 4, notice they're there at Shittim. Look over at chapter 4, verse 19. Now the people came up from the Jordan on the 10th of January. You know, the 10th day of the first month, Abib, and camped at Gilgal on the eastern edge of the Jordan, of Jericho, excuse me, on the west bank. So from Gilgal to Shittim, you know, or I should say from Shittim to Gilgal. Momentous. Remember that famous text? We used to sing it. And rightfully so, because it's such a foundational text in Micah. Remember that? Where he said in chapter 6, you know, he has told you, O man, what is good. And what does the Lord require of you? What's the Lord looking for? But to do justice, to love kindness, and to walk humbly with your Lord. Even just saying it brings that old song to my mind that we used to sing. To just sing that. Well, it's in that context, Micah

0: 6. That's verse 8. Verse 5, introducing that, he says, my people, remember. Remember now from Shittim to Gilgal. Remember what I've done for you. Remember the Red Sea. Remember Balak. Remember those things I did. And remember from Shittim to Gilgal, in order that you might know, I'm quoting Micah 6, in order that you might know the righteous acts of the Lord. Oh, it's good for us to look at these things. And if Micah says to Israel all those centuries later, think back, remember, remember now. Well, we ought to too. And we want to remember the righteous acts of the Lord. Now, this is a momentous day. Look at verse 7 of chapter 3. Now the Lord said to Joshua, this day I will begin to exalt you in the sight of all Israel, that they may know that just as I have been with Moses, I will be with you. Moses had his Red Sea. Joshua has his Jordan River. This day, I, Yahweh, will begin to exalt you, Joshua, that they might know that just as I was with Moses, I'll be with you. You can imagine how much this day stuck in his mind. And we think of dates, you know, and he says it was the 10th day of the first month when this happened. Most of us don't think, anyway, that we'll ever forget 9/11. But I was thinking back, and generations come and go. Most of us in this room probably wouldn't know for sure. Some of you guys can't believe this, but there's quite a few people in this room that couldn't tell you what Pearl Harbor Day is. Which day is that anyway? You know, or the Armistice Day even. Different momentous days in history, but this day, oh, Israel never forgot, and Israel was exhorted to remember, because this is a righteous act of the Lord. Now, let's look at it. Joshua, verse 1, rose early in the morning. You know, I've been reading Joshua. I hope you have too. In fact, I would encourage you to read and reread this book. But when you read it, one of the things you notice is that this is characteristic. He was a leader. He was the general of the Lord's army. He was the, you know, a great military leader, but he led personally, and he led by example, and he got up early here. And it isn't just here. Glance over at chapter 6, verse 12. Now Joshua rose early in the morning, and you know where that is. That's the battle of Jericho. He got up early and led at the battle of Jericho. Chapter 7. Verse 16, so Joshua arose early in the morning and brought Israel nearby tribes. And if you've read ahead, you know that was rooting out evil in Israel. He led in battle. He led in dealing with sin in the camp. He led, chapter 8, verse 10. Now Joshua arose early in the morning and mustered the people. He mustered them for Ai, and here he led them. He got up early in the morning and began the task, the great task to which God has called him, to cross the Jordan River. Now, Israel doesn't know how it's going to be accomplished. I mean, we do. We've read ahead. But think about it. They don't know how this is going to come. They just know they're going to cross. I think that maybe the Canaanites expected it, what's going to happen, more than the Israelites.
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0: Remember what Rahab said last week? Our hearts melt. We saw 40 years ago We still remember what Yahweh did. And our hearts have melted. You know, that's often the case. Have you thought about that? Jesus took the guys aside repeatedly and said, I'm going to be delivered into the hands of sinful men. They're going to spit on me, scourge me, and crucify me. And on the third day, I will rise again. And he said it over and over. And when the women came to the men on Easter morning and said, he's not there. These words, Luke 24:11, these words appeared as nonsense to the disciples. Meanwhile, you remember what the enemies of the Lord were saying? We remember this deceiver was saying that he would rise again. And lest his disciples come and steal his body, we want a guard over the tomb. They were remembering his words more than the disciples. And that's often the way it is. And I wouldn't be surprised but what the Canaanites were more in expectation of what we know is going to happen than the Israelites. But they didn't know. They didn't know. But they did have God's word. Look at verse 2 of the very first, look back at the book beginning, Joshua 1. Moses, my servant, is dead, the Lord spoke to Joshua. Therefore, arise, cross this Jordan. We've got orders to cross this Jordan. Verse 11, Joshua commanded the officers of the people, verse 10, saying, pass through the midst of the camp and command the people, saying, prepare provisions for yourselves, for within 3 days you are to cross the Jordan. Now when they get there, if you've read ahead, you know it's at flood stage. Look at verse 15 of chapter 3. The Jordan overflows all its banks all the days of harvest. They tell me that the river channel would have been a raging torrent, and it definitely overflowed the banks, and it would spread way out, be very wide, and sometimes it seems, in fact, quite often, God, I mean, he's picking the worst time to get across the Jordan. And sometimes he does that, doesn't he? In fact, maybe often in our lives, he puts us in situations where we're not able. Maybe you're sitting here right now saying, that's where I'm at right now, Scott. Well, that's God's doing. God puts us in those places. In fact, from the moment you come to Christ, when you come to Christ, if you're here without Christ, I'm glad you're here. Welcome. And I hope you'll come to know Christ. But let me tell you, coming to know Christ, becoming a Christian, is not sucking it up and saying, okay, I think I can do this. It's admitting you cannot come into God's presence apart from the blood of Christ. Lead me to the cross, we sing, because the whole message of Christianity is that we can't do anything. We can't save ourselves. And when you get saved, Christian, now it isn't like he says, okay, here's your instruction manual, go for it. And if you thought of the Christian life that way, you've already probably become discouraged. Because Jesus underlines repeatedly, apart from me, you can do nothing. The Christian life cannot be lived by anyone. Save Jesus Christ. It's no longer I who live, but Christ lives in me, Paul wrote. And he'd tried to live the righteous life. And he says, that is garbage, as he thought about it, looking back in Philippians 3. I couldn't do that. And, you know, from the very moment, some of you, I'm sure in a group this size, you've come to Christ, you've believed in the Lord Jesus, and you've confessed him, but you haven't really confessed him in the way you should. You haven't been baptized. You say, I'm just not the kind of person that could stand up in front of people. Of course you're not. You can't even do the very first thing. He can and will through you. And I exhort you, believe in the Lord Jesus Christ and be saved and be baptized. Confess with your mouth, Jesus is Lord. And believe in your heart that God raised him from the dead. I mean, from the very get-go, And certainly as we march through the Christian life, we might start to think that we can handle it. But God brings Jordan rivers to us every now and then to remind us that we can't. And the very simple, and I say simple, and then I look at the statistics. You know, I was going to say the simple matter of keeping your family together. Just loving your wife. Submitting to your husband. Teaching and training your children, obeying your parents. I mean, the simple instructions he gives us, we can't do apart from him. And when he's in charge, that's why I'm kind of taking a rabbit trail here, but if you just think about Ephesians 5, he says, don't let alcohol control you. Don't get drunk with wine, but let the Holy Spirit control you. Be filled with the Spirit. And the description of the Spirit-filled life is these relationships within the family the way they're meant to be. Because God's the only one that can do that. So it seems to me that we ought to pause here like they did. They had to pause for 3 days. And remember that when God puts something in front of you that you don't know how to handle, you lost your job. You never planned on this. This wasn't what you had in mind. You don't even know what to do, or you've lived with it for months, and you've put out resume after resume after resume, and nothing. You don't know what to do. That's a good place to be. And every time we come to a Jordan River kind of an obstacle, it just causes us to cast ourselves on the Lord, and there's no better place to be than that. You know, you come to a tragedy. You come to a turn in the road you never expected. I've never forgotten when Donna stood up here several years ago and sang that song out of Romans 8:28. But before she sang it, and it was such a moving song, but before she sang it, she told of that day when her brother was drowned. And she came home and wondered what would happen to their faith in the Lord. And her dad called them into the room quietly and said, we know that God causes all things to work together for good to those who love him, to those who are called according to his purpose. And years later, she has never forgotten the impact of the truth of God applied in time of tragedy. Well, there's lots of Jordan rivers. But it came about at verse 2, at the end of 3 days, that the officers went through the midst of the camp, and they commanded the people, saying, when you see the Ark of the Covenant of the Lord your God with the Levitical priests carrying it, then you shall set out from your place and go after it. However, there shall be between you and it a distance of about 2,000 cubits by measure. Do not come near it, that you may know the way by which you shall go, for you have not passed that way before. Follow the ark, but let it get out there 2,000 cubits. A cubit was basically from here to here, your elbow to your tip of your finger, about 18 inches, so you can figure 3,000 feet, a little over a half mile. Let that ark get out there where everyone can see it. Because this isn't going to be your work. The Ark of the Covenant of the Lord your God. The Ark is central to this text and to this event. When I say Ark, I'll bet you think of Noah. You know, I do, don't you? But Israel, they had this Ark of the covenant of the Lord your God. And it is mentioned 15 times in chapters 3 and 4. 8 times in chapter 3, 7 times in chapter 4. You don't want to miss the ark. It symbolizes God's presence in the midst of Israel. This ark of the covenant, the holy of holies, the tabernacle, all that God had Moses build, the tabernacle and all that stuff, the outer space, then the holy place, and then and all the furniture and stuff, and then finally the holy of holies, one piece of furniture, the ark.
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0: Follow the ark, he says, back in our text, verses 2-4. But follow at a distance. It's practical, so you can see what's going on. And it's also a solemn, holy occasion. Yahweh is going to do wonders among you. Verse 5, then Joshua said to the people, consecrate yourselves, for tomorrow the Lord will do wonders among you. And Joshua spoke to the priests, saying, take up the Ark of the Covenant and cross over ahead of the people. So they took up the Ark of the Covenant and went ahead of the people. Now the Lord said to Joshua, this day I will begin to exalt you in the sight of all Israel, that you may know that just as I have been with Moses, I will be with you. Oh, but don't get totally sidetracked on Moses and Joshua and handing over the leadership. Enjoy it. Understand it. Realize God raises up men who can actually speak for him. He raised up Moses. God's word is a human book, 40 different authors, but it's a divine book. But let's not just think about Moses and Joshua. He says, today I'm going to exalt you, Joshua. But the issue here is today the Lord is going to cross the Jordan ahead of them.
1: 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Pastor Scott will bring the next part of the message titled Crossing the Jordan. 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
3: weather. Dry weather and a bit of a warming trend coming our way. Some lingering clouds for tonight, a low at 50, then increasing sunshine throughout our Wednesday, the high right around 75 degrees. Sneaking on up to the low 80s for Thursday and Friday with dry weather. Dry Saturday and Sunday, very small in chance for rain on Memorial Day. I'm meteorologist Jennifer Naramore on KPDQ.
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0: I wonder, honestly, do you plan on sinning? 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

0: It's 6 o'clock. Good morning, Portland. This is Justin Mansfield. Thank you for starting your morning with me as we hear the Bible teaching of Pastor Greg Laurie in A New Beginning on 93.9 KPDQ.
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0: An important prayer from Pastor Greg Laurie today here on A New Beginning. 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Well, you know, Pastor Greg, marriage vows almost always include words like, as long as we both shall live, or until death do us part.
1: Right.
0: I've never heard anybody say, yeah, we'll give it a try. Everyone seems sincere at the altar, and yet they say nearly half of marriages end in divorce.
1: Yeah.
0: What's the reason I do becomes I'm done?
1: Wow. You know, Dave, I heard a stat the other day that said that the more you spend on your wedding, the higher the chances are that your marriage could end up in divorce. Now, I know someone's alarmed right now. Maybe they spent too much on their wedding and they're concerned about their future. Don't be, because that's why I've written a brand new book called Am I Doing This Right? To help you be certain that you are building your marriage on the right foundation. But here's the problem. I think that sometimes people think more about the wedding than they do the marriage, or they put more attention on their house than they do on their home. You know, when Kathy and I got married back in the early 70s, it was a classic hippie wedding. I'm still embarrassed by the horrible tuxedo that I chose to wear, though Kathy was a vision of beauty wearing the same bridal dress her mother wore when she was married. Huh. We didn't spend much on the wedding. I think the whole wedding cost, I don't know, $80 or so. But 52 years later, our marriage is strong and vibrant. And I love my wife more today than I did on the day that I married her. But it's because we built our marriage on Christ, and we built our marriage on biblical principles. And I want to share with you some of the things that we've learned together in this brand new book that we're offering to you now that we're calling Am I Doing This Right? Subtitled God's Design for Relationships That Last. So maybe I'm talking to someone out there with a strong marriage. I think if you get a copy of this book, it'll strengthen what is there. I might be talking to somebody that has a marriage that is unraveling. I think this book could be very timely and very helpful to you. Or maybe I'm talking to someone that's going to get married. Wow, it'd be good to start getting these principles into play as you prepare yourself for the second most important decision of your life, and that is who you're going to marry. The first most important decision, of course, is your relationship with Christ. So get a copy of this new book, Am I Doing This Right? God's Design for Relationships That Last.
0: 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Or just go online to harvest.org. Well, next time, more important insight from the book of Nehemiah. We'll see, there's a time for prayer and contemplation, and there's a time for action. That's next time. But before we go, we talked about revival today. Pastor Greg closes by helping us rededicate ourselves to that goal.
1: Lord, we pray for revival. Let it start with us. Let it start with me. Lord, we admit we fall short. We acknowledge that perhaps we have left our first love. We don't do those things we once did. Help us to do them again as you tell us to, Lord. Help us to have a passion for prayer, a hunger for the Word of God, a desire to be a functioning, living part of your church. And we pray that you will bless us and lead us and guide us and use us in our communities, in our state, in our nation. Lord, we pray that you will send a spiritual awakening to the United States of America, that you'll move in Washington, D.C., and bring people to you, Lord. Bring people to repentance. Republicans, Democrats, independents, just bring people to Jesus. That's the most important thing of all. More important than anything else. You can do this. You've raised this nation up, Lord, to be a light to the world. Imagine a world without America, how you've used us. But Lord, we've forgotten you, but you have not forgotten us. Send a revival to America. And let it start with us, right here, right now. In Jesus' name we pray.
2: 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We have Pastor Brett Metter coming up next in today's Word, and then we have Focus on the Family with Jim Daly at 7. 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
3: weather. Sunny with a few clouds and mid-70s on today's high. A little bit breezy overnight with a few clouds drifting through, down 50. High pressure will stay in place on Thursday. It'll be about 10 degrees warmer. Afternoon high in the mid-80s and sunny sunshine and 80 Friday. I'm meteorologist Steve Hamilton on KPDQ.
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12: Even I am he that blotteth out thy transgressions for mine own sake, and I will not remember your sins. So this is like, you know, there's a report card for your life.
13: Pastor Brett Metter assuring justification of the believer means just as if you've never sinned.
12: As a kid, I hated when report cards came out. But as a Christian, I love it because our report card is going to be good if you've been washed in the blood of Christ and had your sins nailed to the cross. He blots out your transgression, and your report card is going to come out looking good because he's merciful.
13: Malachi brings the Old Testament to a powerful conclusion, underscoring the justice of God. As Pastor Brett Metter delivers the final study and the last of our series on the prophets, he reflects on a call to believers to live faithfully, trusting that mercy will ultimately prevail and righteousness will reign. Looking forward to the return of the Lord in today's Word.
12: We saw, first of all, in chapter 1, verses 2 through 5, the denying of God's love. Wherein did you love us? And they were acting like God didn't love them. But also in verses 6 through 14, we saw, number 2, the defiling of God's table. They defiled the worship service in the temple. They were bringing defiled offerings, and it was abomination before the Lord. And the third part of this book, the devaluing of God's word, and that's chapter 2. Number 4, Malachi now calls them out for the deserting of their wives, to keep my D's going here, the deserting of their wives. Well, that brings us to the fifth section. So not only were they, you know, devaluing God's word, deserting their wives, but number 5, distorting the word of God, just kind of tweaking it to fit their fancy. Take a look here in verse 17. And it goes on, by the way, into chapter 3, all the way to verse 6. That's where we get the answer, the solution. But verse 17 is the problem. It says, you have wearied the Lord with your words. Yet you say, wherein have we wearied him? When you say, everyone that doeth evil is good in the sight of the Lord, and he that delighteth in them, or wherein the God of judgment. This is where

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3: Me, we probably know who this is, right? Who's the one that prepared the way for the Messiah? John the Baptist. We know that. By the way, there's some really interesting stuff about John the Baptist that I think fits in with this Malachi passage. Matthew 11, 9 through 10 says, "But what went ye out for to see?" When they went to go see a prophet? "Yea, I send you more than a prophet, for this is he of whom is written, Behold, I send my messenger before thy face, which shall prepare thy way before me." Here, you know, Jesus is quoting from Malachi, referring to John the Baptist. So we know this is really the messenger being talked about in chapter 3, verse 1. Now, all that to say, you know, with the people of Israel during Malachi's time, they got to that pinnacle of problems when they distorted God's word to mean things that it didn't. So the Lord says, that's when I'm going to send my messenger. He's going to prepare the way for messenger number two. At the end of verse one, it says, "He'll prepare the way before me. The Lord whom you seek shall suddenly come to his temple, even the messenger of the covenant." Which messenger do you think that is? Jesus, right. So the first one is John the Baptist. The second one is Jesus. And he's bringing the new covenant, which is the New Testament, the dedication there in the temple. By the way, if you remember Luke chapter 2, verses 25 through 40, there were two people that recognized Jesus as the Messiah there when he was dedicated in the temple. Simeon, the old guy, and Anna. Anna was also in her 80s, and they were waiting to see the Messiah. Those that seek him will find him, the Bible says. And these people saw this fulfillment here of chapter 3, verse 1, there when Jesus was brought to the temple. But back to point number 5 here, the distorting of God's word, the answer is to have Christ come, the living word, and be the answer. And it goes on in verse 2. "But who may abide the day of his coming? And who shall stand when he appeareth? For he is like a refiner's fire and like a fuller's soap." Now this is where we have to discern. Are we talking about Jesus' first coming? Was there a gap between verse 1 and verse 2, when suddenly we're talking about this coming where no one's going to be able to stand when he appears? Most scholars believe now we're talking about his second coming. Remember, the Old Testament Jews, they didn't look at it as multiple comings. They thought it was just one coming of Jesus, but it was actually his first coming being prepared by John the Baptist, but his second coming is going to be very different than that, where people won't be able to stand. It'll be like a refiner's fire. That's the second coming. Verse 3 goes on, "And he shall sit as a refiner and purifier of silver. And he shall purify the sons of Levi and purge them as gold and silver, that they may offer unto the Lord an offering in righteousness. Then shall the offering of Judah and Jerusalem be pleasant unto the Lord, as in the days of old, as in former years. And I will come near to you to judgment, and I will be a swift witness against the sorcerers, against the adulterers, and against the false swearers or liars, against those that oppress the hireling of his wages, the widow and the fatherless, that turn aside the stranger from his right and fear not me, saith the Lord of hosts." This is all what Jesus is going to do in his refining fire, second coming. Things will be purified during the second coming of Christ. Notice this list here. There's quite a list. First of all, sorcery. You've got adultery, liars, oppressing the employees, you know, people that work for you, not paying them well. Hopefully that's none of you. Orphans and widows, turning to the side of a stranger and not really fearing God. Those are the seven things the Lord's going to set right the Jews during the millennial kingdom. When he rules and reigns, he's going to wipe out all that stuff, and he's going to bring in righteousness. And look at verse 6. It says, "For I am the Lord, I change not. Therefore, you sons of Jacob are not consumed." The only reason you guys aren't wiped out right now is because I don't change, and I've made a promise that I keep. That's what he's saying. Aren't you thankful the Lord never changes? You can trust God. Hebrews chapter 13, verse 8, Jesus Christ is the same yesterday, today, and forever. I love James 1, 17. Every good gift, every perfect gift is from above and comes down from the Father of lights. Check this out, the last part. "With whom is no variableness

0: neither shadow of turning. And I love that. There's no variableness, no shadow of turning with our God. He's always the same. So far in Malachi, we see the denying of God's love, chapter 1, verse 2 through 5. You have the defiling of God's table, the devaluing of God's word, the deserting of their wives, and the distorting of God's word. And that brings us to number 6, the depriving of God's house. This has to do with the worship. And the Lord says, you've deprived my house. Take a look, verses 7 through 12. They were depriving the house of God with their worship, especially in their tithes and offerings. That verses 7 all the way through verse 12, we looked at that in depth. So that's the depriving of God's house. Verses 7 through 12, we looked at that. Number 7, the degrading of God's work. That's verses 13 through 18. Let's read. He says, your words have been stout against me, saith the Lord. Yet you say, what have we spoken so much against thee? Ye have said, it is vain to serve God. And what profit is it that we have kept his ordinance and that we have walked mournfully before the Lord of hosts? And verse 15, and now we call the proud happy. Yea, they that work wickedness are set up. Yea, even they that tempt God even are delivered. Interesting, they're basically saying the people are like, serving the Lord is a waste of time. And that's just kind of a secular, worldly, godless sort of perspective. Why do you guys go to church on a Wednesday night? You could be sitting at home watching TV here, going to your kids' sporting events. What a waste of time. Well, that's what the world says. That's what these Jews were saying during Malachi's time. Serving the Lord is a waste of time. Degrading God's work and anybody who was doing God's work or serving the Lord. You know, they were making statements like in verse 15. Here it says, be prideful and you'll be happier if you're prideful. And if you're into sin, you'll be all hooked up with money and popularity. That's kind of what it's saying here. Does this remind you, remember the psalmist, I think it was Asaph who wrote the psalm, Psalm 73. And he talked about, you know, the wicked prospering. No, Lord, why do the wicked prosper? You know, here I am serving you, but they're the ones who are, why is Hollywood elites being blessed? Why do people that are corrupt and sinful make all the money and live in fancy houses? Why do the heathen rage, he said. But then in the middle of that chapter, Psalm 73, he said, when I thought to know this, it was too painful for me until I went into the sanctuary of God. Then I understood their end. And then he said, oh man, once I understood their end, they might be living large with yachts and fancy houses now and wealth and popularity and fame and fortune. But then I understood their end. And he said, oh, I'm wicked to have even thought that way toward them. He should have been compassionate toward those people knowing that they were going to go to destruction. You know, the Bible says there is pleasure in sin for a season. Hebrews 11:24, by faith, Moses, when he was come to years, refused to be called the son of Pharaoh's daughter, living large in Egypt. Choosing rather to suffer affliction with the people of God, slaves, rather than to enjoy the pleasure of sin for a season. That's what Moses saw it as. I could live large in sin and have pleasure just for this short time. But he said, esteeming the reproach of Christ greater riches than the treasures in Egypt, for he had respect unto the recompense of reward. You know, right now there's all kinds of people that are successful, but the Bible says their end is not good. There is pleasure in sin for a season, but the end leads to destruction is what it says. Well, back to point 7. In verse 16, then they that feared the Lord spake often one to another, and the Lord hearkened and heard it. And a book of remembrance was written before him for them that feared the Lord, and that thought upon his name. And they shall be mine, saith the Lord of hosts. In that day when I make up my jewels, and I will spare them as a man spareth his own son that serveth him. Then shall you return and discern between the righteous and the wicked, between him that serveth God and him that serveth him not. There's coming of a day where the Lord's going to break out the book of remembrance. As it turns out, the Lord is scrapbooking. There's a book of remembrance. I don't have time to go into this the fullest, but the question is, what kind of a book of remembrance do you have? For the unbeliever, it's a book of everything you've done wrong, and it's detailed with horrible pictures and memory of all the bad things you've done. But if you're a believer and you're a Christian, then your scrapbook that God has is only the good things that you did. It's just that simple. There's scriptures that talk about this, like in Colossians 2:14, blotting out the handwriting of ordinances that was against us, the laws that went against us. which were contrary to us, and he, the Lord, took it out of the way when he nailed it to the cross. Isaiah 43:25 says, I, even I, am he that blotteth out thy transgressions for mine own sake, and I will not remember your sins. So this is like, you know, there's a report card for your life. I don't know about you guys, but when I was in school as a kid, I hated when report cards came out. I lived in total fear, especially those ones they'd mail to your parents. You never really knew when they were going to show up. But as a Christian, I love it because our report card is going to be good if you've been washed in the blood of Christ and had your sins nailed to the cross. He blots out your transgression, and your report card's going to come out looking good because he's merciful. But what else does the Lord collect, by the way, in his scrapbook? There's interesting things when you really read the Bible. Psalm 56, verse 8, thou tellest my wanderings, put thou my tears in a bottle. Are they not in thy book? Lord, in his scrapbook, remembers your tears and your suffering and the hurts and the pains that you go through. The Lord says, I'm going to remember those. He remembers your hurts and your sufferings. He doesn't forget those things. Well, all that to say, they said, whatever. We don't care what God's work is. What a waste of time it is. And so that brings us to the last and final chapter of the last and final book of the Old Testament. And it's only six little verses long. And it says this in Malachi chapter 4, verse 1. For behold, the day cometh. What day do you believe that's probably speaking of? The day of the Lord. For the day cometh that shall burn as an oven, and all the proud, yea, and all that do wickedly shall be stubble. And the day that cometh shall burn them up, saith the Lord of hosts, that it shall leave them neither root nor branch. But unto you that fear my name shall be the Son of Righteousness arise with healing in his wings, and he shall go forth and grow up of calves on the stall. Interesting, the day of the Lord, stubble burns quick. The stuff that's evil and wrong when in the day of the Lord, it's going to burn out quick and hot. That's what it's saying here. Verse 2 talks about the Lord's going to have healing in his wings. And there's a phrase you and I don't recognize when it says, you'll go forth and grow up as calves of the stall. That's an idiom that the Jews would use to talk about a healthy, well-fed cow or cattle that's in the stall that's healthy is the idea. The Lord's going to take good care of you. Verse 3, and he shall tread down the wicked, for they shall be ashes under the soles of your feet in the day that I shall do this, saith the Lord of hosts. So, you know, rule and reign is what he's going to do. Verse 4, remember ye the law of Moses, my servant, which I commanded unto him in Horeb, for all Israel with the statutes and judgments. Behold, I will send you Elijah, the prophet, before the coming of the great and dreadful day of the Lord. Now, we already read a little bit about this thing. And when did Elijah come? When did Elijah come? Has he come? Will he come? Is he going to come in the future? The answer is yes, yes, and yes. Well, first of all, you have to remember, did Elijah ever see death? No. How many times is it appointed for a person to die? The Bible says once it's appointed for a man to die. Now, Jesus dealt with this. John the Baptist dealt with this. But there's some interesting, seemingly contradicted answers. Let me just go over this really quickly. This is kind of a fun thing about John the Baptist. In Matthew 11, verses 12 through 15, it says, and from the days John the Baptist till now, the kingdom of heaven suffereth violence, and the violent taketh by force. For all the prophets and the law prophesied until John. This is, by the way, where Jesus basically calls John the Baptist the last of the Old Testament prophets. That's why we don't have prophets in the New Testament. These guys are done. We have a word of prophecy that can be given by any of the Christians in the New Testament. 1 Corinthians 12 talks about the manifestations of the Spirit, and a word of prophecy is different than these guys of the Old Testament. So J the B, he's the last of the prophets. They prophesied until John. And check this out, verse 14. If you will receive it, this is Elias or Elijah, which was for to come. He that hath ears to hear, let him hear. So, man, Jesus is talking about how John the Baptist somehow is Elijah. Would you agree with that? Yes. But check out this in John chapter 1, verse 19 through 23. This is the record of John when the Jews sent priests and Levites from Jerusalem to ask him, who art thou? And he confessed and denied not, but confessed, I am not the Christ. And they asked him, what then art thou? Are you Elijah? And he said, I am not. Art thou that prophet? He answered, no. Then they said unto him, well, who art thou? That we may give an answer to them that sent us. What saith thou of thyself? And he said, I am the voice of one crying in the wilderness, make straight the way of the Lord, as said the prophet Isaiah. Then Jesus said this mysteriously in Matthew chapter 17. His disciples asked him, saying, why then say the scribes that Elijah must come first? They were teaching that, by the way, from Malachi, the Hebrew Bible. And Jesus answers them, Elijah truly shall come first and restore all things. But I say unto you that Elijah has come already, and they knew him not, but have done unto him whatsoever they listed. Likewise shall also the Son of Man suffer of them. Then the disciples understood that he spake unto them of John the Baptist. Who? Is he or isn't he Elijah? Here's what, basically, when you put it all together, Elijah never died. He was taken up into heaven. But it seems that John the Baptist perhaps had the spirit of Elijah upon him in some sort of mysterious spiritual way. That's why Jesus, like, if you have ears to hear, and if you're heavy enough to really understand this, John the Baptist was Elijah, but Elijah's like, I am not Elijah. But he had the spirit of Elijah in him and upon him. But it says he's going to come at the end and restore all things. Did John the Baptist do that? No. But Elijah's coming again. Did you know that? And we read that, by the way, in Revelation. In fact, this is just part of the story in Revelation chapter 11, verses 5 through 6. If these two witnesses are going to come, and check out what happens. One of them, I believe, is Elijah. The other, probably Moses. So in the tribulation period, these two prophets of the Old Testament are going to be on the scene. And if any man will hurt them, the scriptures say, fire will proceed out of their mouth and devour their enemies. Does that sound like Elijah? Kind of. He was into fire and killing people. And if any man will hurt them, he must in this manner be killed. So barbecue. These have power to shut heaven that it rain in the days of their prophecy. Who shut the rains of heaven down? Elijah. And also have power over the water to turn them to blood. Who was that? Moses. And to smite the earth with all the plagues as often as they will. Moses. And then the story goes on. If you read through the rest of the book of Revelation in the tribulation period, the world hates these guys, but nobody can touch them. But eventually, finally, they will be killed in the streets of Jerusalem, and their bodies will be left there for days, and the world's going to celebrate their death. And they're going to be like, Merry Christmas, the two prophets are dead. They'll give gifts one to another. In the tribulation, they'll be so happy these two guys are dead. They'll start giving gifts and celebrating. But then the guys come alive again as they've been laying in the street for 3 days. They're going to rise up and they'll say, we're back. No, I just made that part up. But they will come back to life. Maybe Moses and Elijah. I wouldn't die on that battlefield. Some people say Enoch. And the reason Enoch was the last day's prophet, and he also didn't see death. There was mysterious circumstances around Moses' death, if you recall. There was a contending for the body of Moses between Michael, the archangel, and Satan. Remember that whole thing in the book of Jude? But that's a whole other story. But he says in verse 6, as we end, and he shall turn the heart of the fathers to children and the heart of the children to their fathers, lest I come and smite the earth with a curse. What's the last word of the Old Testament? Curse. And it really is, because the law of the Old Testament shows that we cannot be good enough and that we are cursed with sin. What's the last phrase of the New Testament? I'll just tell you, the grace of our Lord Jesus Christ be with you all. Amen. I like that. But without the heavy Old Testament, the New Testament won't be appreciated nearly as much as it could be. It's the black backdrop of our sin and depravity and the curse of sin that makes the New Testament come alive with joy, and that we're going to see just the joy of God's plan to save. Like, you know, the Old Testament to a real solid Bible-believing Christian is not an old, passed-away, has-been book. It's the first part of the story, and the New Testament is the next part that is connected to and joined together with the Old Testament. We need to see the connection. It's not the end of the old and the beginning of the new. They connect together.
1: 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Well, I have Pastor Brett with me now, and we've just concluded the last of the minor prophets, Malachi, which also happens to be the last book of the Old Testament. Brett, what would you like to leave our listeners with today?
0: Well, Kurt, I'd say this. Malachi ends the Old Testament with great expectation and anticipation. You know, he talks about the coming of Elijah, pointing to John the Baptist, who would prepare the way for Jesus. But the message underneath all of this is God hasn't changed. In Malachi 3:6, I am the Lord, I change not, which is such a great word of comfort in a changing world. I find that as I look around, you know, what's going on in the world, you can be easily shaken by uncertainty, but God's the same yesterday, today, and forever. And if you feel distant from God, Malachi would say, return to him and he'll return to you. The Old Testament closes with anticipation, and then the New Testament opens with fulfillment of that in Christ.
1: Yeah, that really is an encouragement that whatever we're facing in life, we serve a God who never changes, and we can count on that. Thank you, Pastor Brett, for that closing word from the last book of the Old Testament, Malachi. And as we prepare to jump into the New Testament here on Today's Word, I want to remind you that if you've missed any portion of Pastor Brett's messages, you'll find all of his studies online at todayswordradio.com. 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And that's all the time we have. Next time, Pastor Brett will begin one of the most exciting books in the New Testament as we look at the Acts of the Apostles. Today's Word with Pastor Brett Metter is an outreach of Athey Creek Church in West Lynn, Oregon. 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
2: Sunny with a few clouds and mid-70s on today's high. A little bit breezy overnight with a few clouds drifting through. Down 50, high pressure will stay in place on Thursday. It'll be about 10 degrees warmer. Afternoon high in the mid-80s and sunny sunshine and 80 Friday. I'm meteorologist Steve Hamilton on KPDQ.
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0: Abraham has come home. He's living in the land of promise, and God is ready to fulfill his promise of a son when Abraham is 100 years old. Welcome to Through the Bible, where our teacher, Dr. J. Vernon McGee, tells us more about this incredible story in Genesis chapter 21. I'm Steve Schwetz, inviting you to grab your seat on the Bible bus as we celebrate God's work in the lives of our fellow listeners. And to help me do that, I've got Greg with us to talk about what's going on with home groups in India. And let's talk a little bit about what's going on with Chhattisgarhi.
1: Yeah, Steve, it's just, it never gets old. We love this picture that you and I have seen in real flesh and blood of people sitting in a group with their Bible open, listening to the teaching of Dr. McGee in one of hundreds of languages. In India, it's 150 languages.
0: Yeah.
1: And then just responding. And I mean, that it really doesn't get any more pure than that in terms of ministry.
0: Yeah, and it's such an encouragement because people are growing in their faith. People that are, as we've talked about before, like mentioned in Bangladesh, 30%. Ish of the people that are in those groups are not believers.
1: That's right.
0: They may be Muslim,
1: maybe Hindu. Some Hindus when we were together in Bangladesh.
0: Yeah.
1: And what may be surprising to many of you who live here in the West is that even though it can be very hostile against Christianity, there's also a lot more openness to discussing religious faith in other parts of the world.
0: Yeah.
1: So, let's hear from this first person who started with a single home group and watched God turn that step of faith into something much bigger.
0: Yeah, it says, I received a media player and started a small home group in my village. We've been blessed by listening to the teachings and are growing day by day in our understanding of Scripture. At present, I'm leading 8 groups in my area. Don't miss that.
1: Yeah.
0: The guy has 8 small groups he's leading.
1: And probably one media player.
0: Yeah, that's very tired.
1: Yes.
0: I thank God for this privilege, and I'm also grateful for your ministry for providing this wonderful opportunity. Please pray for us that we may continue to grow in our fellowship with the Lord.
1: And, you know, we laugh about

0: 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Ooh. 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
5: Now, last time we saw in chapter 20 that Abraham and Sarah had to make confession and put away that sin, which was a habit that went back to an agreement they'd made 25 years before, that wherever they went, that Sarah would say that Abraham was her brother and not her husband. And they had two very unfortunate experiences. One was in Egypt, and this one in the 20th chapter. But this sin must be dealt with, confessed, and put away before Isaac could be born. Now in chapter 21, we have the birth of Isaac. Will you listen? And the Lord visited Sarah as he had said, and the Lord did unto Sarah as he had spoken. For Sarah conceived and bare Abraham a son in his old age at the set time of which God had spoken to him. Now you'll notice that there is a very striking similarity between the birth of Isaac and the birth of Christ. And I believe that the birth of Isaac is given to us for that reason, to set mankind before Christ came this great truth. Isaac was born at the set time God had promised. And Paul says in Galatians 4:4 that in the fullness of time, God sent forth his son, born of a woman, born under the law. Now I'm reading on here in Genesis 21, verse 3. And Abraham called the name of his son that was born unto him, whom Sarah bare to him, Isaac. And Abraham circumcised his son Isaac, being 8 days old, as God had commanded him. And Abraham was 100 years old when his son Isaac was born unto him. And Sarah said, God hath made me to laugh, so that all that here will laugh with me. And she said, who would have said unto Abraham that Sarah should have given children suck? For I have borne him a son in his old age. And the child grew and was weaned. And Abraham made a great feast the same day that Isaac was weaned. And Sarah saw the son of Hagar the Egyptian, which was born unto Abraham, mocking. Wherefore she said unto Abraham, cast out this bondwoman and her son, for the son of this bondwoman shall not be heir with my son, even with Isaac. And the thing was very grievous in Abraham's sight because of his son. Now, I break off the reading there at verse 11, because here there's some very remarkable truths that we need to lay hold of. First of all, the birth of Isaac was a miraculous birth. It was contrary to nature. In the fourth chapter of Romans, Abraham did not count his own body, which was dead, nor yet the deadness of Sarah's womb. Now, out of death, God brings forth life. Now, this is a miraculous birth. And we need to call attention to this, that God did not flash on the world the birth of Christ, the supernatural birth of Christ, as being something new. He began to prepare men for it. And so way back here at the birth of Isaac, you have a miraculous birth. Now we find also here that God had to deal with both of these, both Sarah and with Abraham.

0: 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Come along for the ride, and you'll study both the Old Testament and New Testament, discovering God's great redemption story. Is this your story too?
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2: Sunny with a few clouds and mid-70s on today's high. A little bit breezy overnight with a few clouds drifting through. Down 50, high pressure will stay in place on Thursday. It'll be about 10 degrees warmer. Afternoon high in the mid-80s and sunny sunshine and 80 Friday. I'm meteorologist Steve Hamilton on KPDQ.
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1: For the people of ancient Persia, life had turned bleak overnight. Because of an evil scheme, every Jewish person in the land was living on borrowed time. It would take a miracle to thwart the plan and convince the king to change directions. Today on Insight for Living, Chuck Swindoll uses this life-threatening conflict to ask a penetrating question, one that's just as relevant today. Does one person really make a difference? Chuck's answer may surprise you and move you to action. We begin in Esther chapter 3. Chuck titled today's message, Thinking and Saying What's Right, Regardless.
2: The Jews have been threatened with extermination. Look at verse 13 of chapter 3, and you'll see it in one verse. Letters were sent by couriers to all the king's provinces to destroy, to kill, and to annihilate all the Jews, both young and old, women and children, in one day, the 13th day of the 12th month, which is the month Adar, and to seize their possessions as plunder. That's the plan. It has the makings of the worst kind of Holocaust. What a day for a heroic patriot to step forward. And her name is Esther. Follow the story as we find the response of the people, beginning at verse 1 of chapter 4. They are lost in mourning and weeping. When Mordecai learned all that had been done, he tore his clothes, put on sackcloth and ashes, and went out into the midst of the city and wailed loudly and bitterly. And then Esther summoned Hathach from the king's eunuchs, I'm sure one of the runners, one of her trusted assistants, whom the king had appointed to attend her, and ordered him to go to Mordecai to learn what this was and why it was. She doesn't know. Mordecai knows that he has put the issue on the line for Esther, and he knows if she acts on this, it could mean her life. This is no time for rumor. In fact, the last of verse 8 says, order her to go in to the king to implore his favor and to plead with him for her people. Tell her that's what she's to do. Esther said, verse 11, all the king's servants and the people of the king's provinces know that for any man or woman who comes to the king, to the inner court, who is not summoned, he has but one law, that he be put to death, unless the king holds out to him the golden scepter so that he may live. And I have not been summoned to come to the king for these 30 days. I'm not sure I can do that. It's a dilemma. You see, Mordecai knew Esther. He had reared her. He had trained her. He knew how far he could push. He knew her character. So do all wise parents who at times must be the reason their children develop character. You have occasions in your life, brief vignettes, little windows of time, where you can step forward and tell your children to be brave. Step forward and do it. There are times when you must call upon your children to stand alone and to trust them to do it. Mordecai is at that moment, and he receives Hathach's answer back, and he tightens a sash on his sackcloth. Verse 13, he told them to reply to Esther, do not imagine that you in the king's palace can escape any more than all the Jews. For if you remain silent at this time, relief and deliverance will arise for the Jews from another place, and you and your father's house will perish. And who knows whether you have not attained royalty for such a time as this. I love that. He says he really follows three tracks. First, if you do nothing, don't think you will escape death. You do or die. But second, don't make too much of this. God is not limited to you or me. It may be in his plan to have us removed, but his people will not die. He will use someone. And so third, how great it would be if he would use you. Could it be that you have attained royalty for such a time as this? Could it be that you have been given this promotion, my friend, for such a time as this? Could it be that God brought you into this situation for this moment and for this hour? What a great speech. Winston Churchill was a master at such remarks. In a speech to the British in the House of Commons, June 18, 1940. I wish I had that great British accent to read his words. Let us brace ourselves to our duties and so bear ourselves that if the British Empire and its Commonwealth last for 1,000 years, men will still say this was their finest hour. And not quite 4 months later, to an even greater broken Great Britain, death and sorrow will be the companions of our journey, hardship, our garment, constancy, our valor, and our only shield. We must be united. We must be undaunted. We must be inflexible. Stand. Don't stop. Stand alone. Fight to the end. Great moment. It's a Patrick Henry's, give me liberty or give me death. It's a Nathan Hale's, I regret that I have but one life to lose for my country. It is patriotism at its finest. And he says to Esther, this is your hour. Stand. Speak. Die. But whatever you do, don't be silent. Verse 15 makes you love her all the more. Then Esther told him, you see, something has changed now. She's had time to think. She's had to weigh her words and now his counsel. Esther told them to reply to Mordecai, go, assemble all the Jews who are found in Susa and fast for me. Do not eat or drink for 3 days, night or day. And I and my maidens also will fast in the same way. And thus I will go into the king. Look at those great words. I will go. I will go. I'll do that which is not according to the law, and if I perish, I perish. Is that a great answer or what? Is this a great woman? Is she going to make a difference? If I perish, I perish. If a guard drives a sword through my body, I die doing the right thing. She has changed from fear to abandonment and faith, from hesitation to confidence and determination, from concern for her own safety to concern for her people's survival. It can happen in a life just like that, from a message just like this, and you find yourself realizing there is a cause. Do you recall when young David was taken from the sheep and asked by his father to bring a few cheeseburgers to the fellows in the field at the Valley of Elah? There was this uncircumcised Philistine roaming like that giant across the way, taunting and blaspheming the God of Israel. Young David comes and serves the burgers and the guys are munching on him and he asks what's going on and he says, let's do something about it. And his older brother, remember Eliab? Oh, older brothers tend to do this. Oh, so you're going to be the big time hero, huh? How are all those little sheep doing while you're out here in the field with us? And David says, is there not a cause? And he whips out this slingshot. Hits him right between the running lights. And the giant falls. Of course there is a cause. What are we doing sitting around in our tents with knees knocking? There is a giant out there who hates the cause of the living God. What are you men doing here? I mean, I'm just naive enough to believe our God will fight for us. If I perish, I perish. You know what Esther realized? She realized there is an enemy. Well, she realized other things, but she especially realized that. I think for the first time, the softness of the palace became uncomfortable. And she realized that there is being bred in this country the plot of the adversary. And that does something to you. Eugene Peterson, in his great work, Five Smooth Stones, writes, "Wherever there is a people of God, there are enemies of God. A realization that there is, in fact, an enemy forces a reassessment of priorities. The moment Haman surfaced, Esther began to move from being a beauty queen to becoming a Jewish saint, from being an empty-headed sex symbol to being a passionate intercessor, from the busy, indolent life in the harem to the high-risk venture of speaking for and identifying with God's people. Enough of the easy life. It's time to put my name on the line. I am Jewish, and I stand for my people. If I perish, I perish." It occurs to me that if Esther had lived in the days of Isaac Watts, she could have paraphrased his hymn, "I am a soldier of the cross. I am a follower of the Lamb. And I will not fear to own his cause or blush to speak his name. There are foes for me to face, and I will stem the flood. This vile world is no friend to grace to help me on to God." This isn't a book about Persian history. You've heard me say that every time we've gotten together. This isn't to help you put together the events in the life of Ahasuerus and Haman and to harmonize them with Mordecai and Esther and a few other Jewish characters along with the Gentiles. This is a book about life. This is a book about standing alone, the personal involvement of each individual. Remember my opening comment? In an overpopulated world, it is easy to underestimate the significance of one. Let me make it even more personal. In an overpopulated world like this time, it is easy to underestimate the value of you, your vote, your convictions, your determination to say, "I stand against this." The major issue arises from this message. What does it matter if I get involved or not? It matters all the world to your character. Yes, God has other ways. He has other people. He isn't frustrated because you and I may be indifferent. But how wonderful it would be to think that we have been elevated to this position or to this generation for such an hour as this. May I ask some specific questions about issues? What is your involvement in helping dysfunctional families? How about those who are homeless and hungry? How about those who are addicted to drugs and or drink? And what do you do for the orphans? What do you do for the sake of morality, or to stand against pornography, or to support the cause of a pro-life movement against abortion? Where do you stand as it relates to prejudice, the absence of masculinity, the whole extreme feminist movement, sexual abuse? How about the subject of the races as they are moving in greater numbers into our community, helping them with the language of this country and the culture? What about the developmentally disabled? Is it a pat on the head, a soft, piteous comment to those that are in a wheelchair and we pass on our own way? I met a man this past week. I spent lunch with him who has decided to get off the fence as it relates to the developmentally disabled. He is now editor of a magazine that comes out quarterly, doing a marvelous job. He's been to seminars. I was thrilled to say ours was one of the few evangelical churches listed in the entire seminar. What do you do to fight the cause of crime, the mistreatment of children? You say, well, I don't march. I don't march against the law. I don't believe in blocking the way to an abortion clinic. All right, have you opened your home to an unwed mother? I'm not asking you to do it someone else's way. I'm saying do something. Be counted. Say, I vote against it. I stand for this, against that. Normally, you don't have to be obnoxious about it. Sometime you have to make such a stand that it does get some kind of attention. But whatever may be your way of expressing it, for God's sake, express it. If you perish, you perish. Big deal. Absent from the body, at home with the Lord. At least you'll go home a patriot. Two principles emerge from this passage. They tie together. They won't be easy to hear. First, not until we believe one person can make a difference will we be willing to risk. Not until we believe one person can make a difference will we be willing to risk. You remember the third stanza of that hymn, God of Grace and God of Glory? Set our feet on lofty places. Gird our lives that they may be armored with all Christ-like graces in the fight to set men free. Grant us wisdom, grant us courage that we fail not man nor thee. That we fail not man nor thee. Don't be so careful protecting your own backside. Don't worry that much about what they will think. You don't answer to them, you answer to Him. He will help. He will give you wisdom, courage, grace. The hymn is a prayer. Grant us these things, and we need them. It isn't as easy as my simply naming a list of evils and wrongs. It involves getting, well, here's my next point. Out of the realm of theory, I was going to say. Point number two, only when we move from the safe harbor of theory to the world of reality do we actually make a difference. Only when we move from the safe harbor of theory to the world of reality do we actually make a difference. When it comes time to vote, we vote. We don't think how good it would be to vote. We don't simply inform someone the best way to vote. We vote. We vote our conscience. We vote believing we have been informed correctly, and we vote. We go to the trouble. We pay the price. Men and women have died that we might have the privilege. When an issue arises and we stand against it, we say, I stand against it. Don't wait for this church to say it for you. Don't wait for this pastor to give you a policy or permission. Doesn't mean I don't have one. It means I don't make edicts for this church, nor will I begin to. You are a thinking citizen, an individual who knows Christ. Do something about it. Say something about it. Stand alone. It's the deed that matters. One man writes, grant us the will to fashion as we feel. Grant us the strength to labor as we know. Grant us the purpose ribbed and edged with steel to strike the blow. Knowledge we ask not, knowledge thou hast lent, but Lord, the will, the will. There lies our bitter need. Give us to build above the deep intent, the deed. The deed. We evangelicals are great on evangelical theory. great on theological theory, great on moral theory. The deed. We are not rewarded for our theories. We are rewarded for the deed. Does one make a difference? Did Christ? God so loved the world that He did something. He didn't select a committee. He didn't theorize how great it would be for someone to come to our rescue. He didn't write a book about it. Not then, later. He did something. And the Son of God said to God the Father, I will go. And He took upon Himself the form of a servant and was made in the fashion of men. And being found in fashion as a man, He humbled Himself and became obedient to the death, even the death on a cross. He did something about it. And that's why we can be saved. We don't believe in a theory. We believe in a revolutionary faith that comes from the person of Christ who died that we might live. Listen to this. He didn't just think how good it would be to die. He died that we might live and die with Him. May we bow together. Please close your eyes. The question is not what do you think of Christ. The question is what have you done about what you think. The issue is not how do you feel about the message of the gospel. The issue is what have you done about the gospel. Christ has come into the world to save sinners. There is one God and one mediator, one, only one, between God and men, the man, Christ Jesus. Have you come to God through the mediator? Have you given your life to Jesus Christ? Have you said, even though I may perish, even though I may be an outcast, even though no one will understand, my family, my friends, I will this day do something about this matter of my sin. Until you do, you are lost. Lost. Whosoever believes in the Son of God no longer has the wrath of God upon him, but is accepted in the Beloved. Come today. You may be the only one hearing the message today that needs to respond by faith to Jesus Christ. Be courageous enough to respond. God of grace and God of glory, set our feet on lofty places. Gird our lives that they may be armored with all Christ-like graces in the fight to set men free. Grant us wisdom, grant us courage, that we fail not man or thee. Enable us to be true to our convictions, our Father. Give us the intelligence to think and then the courage to act. May we set aside our own conveniences, the preferences of our own indifference. May we break a mold, and as a result, may your name be glorified for Jesus' sake. Amen.
1: As Chuck Swindoll said a moment ago, Esther's story transcends theory. Her conviction and her compassion for the Jewish people were expressed in tangible deeds. And as her story continues to unfold in the days ahead, we'll see how Esther put her reputation and even her life on the line. You're listening to Insight for Living and a message Chuck titled, Thinking and Saying What's Right, Regardless. 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The Book of Esther is full of those moments, and Chuck wrote a full-length biography about her life story. It's 12 chapters long and follows the biblical account in vivid detail, including the standoff that Chuck described today. 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
3: With a few clouds and mid-70s on today's high. A little bit breezy overnight with a few clouds drifting through. Down 50, high pressure will stay in place on Thursday. It'll be about 10 degrees warmer. Afternoon high in the mid-80s and sunny sunshine and 80 Friday. I'm meteorologist Steve Hamilton on KPDQ.
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3: Godless. But their desire is something that was good and it went bad. Good always has to be in existence before bad. It was very good in the Garden of Eden, and then it went bad. Why? God did the good stuff, and man comes along and does the bad stuff. But then somebody will say, well, then God made a bad man. No, God made a good man who chose to go bad. And therein is your dilemma. Doesn't have to be, but it is. No one in this universe appreciates anything that is pre-programmed when it comes to a relationship. You are a person of individual choosing. You have a sense of sovereignty. You can choose who you will love and who you will hate, or who you will choose to be with or not be with. You hear what I'm saying? The Bible tells us that God is in the good. In Psalm 27:13, the Bible says, I would have lost heart unless I had believed that I would see the goodness of the Lord in the land of the living. It's the psalmist that says, God's good. That's what kept my feet on earth. And he wants us. Listen, yes, of course, God wants us to speak well of him, not because he needs to hear that. It's because it is true. In the details, listen, church, are you speaking well of God in your life? Well, no. Well, it's because you're not focusing on the details of God. It's the small things. Is it not the details when Elijah's in the cave and the thunder comes and the earthquake comes and the storm comes and all that stuff's going on, and Elijah says, well, I didn't find God and all that stuff. And then came the still, small, I like the substitute voice for this study, the still, small detail. Huh? It was the Lord. He always speaks gently. He's always speaking softly. And if you don't take the time to listen to his details, you'll miss him. And you'll get caught up in religion. You'll get caught up into fanaticism. You'll get caught up in a mass movement of people all running in the same direction. And they're all flying down the path. And God forbid somebody should stop and say, what are we doing? And yet God wants you to stop and say, what are we doing? The Bible says in James 1:17, every good and perfect gift is from God, or is from above, and comes down from the Father of lights, with whom there is no variation or shadow of turning. Isn't that awesome? God's nature never changes. You can trust him. He is good, and he's in the good stuff. All the good that happens in life. And I got to tell you, I confess, I'll be the first to tell you, I rarely, rarely thank God for all the good. We made it here tonight, people. And if you're hungry right now, you'll probably satisfy that after service. You won't starve to death. And if you're broke and you don't have a penny in your pocket, guess what? We're not going to let you go hungry. You have clothes on. There's a roof over your head. You're comfortable right now. Isn't God good? Last night, you guys, on my street, just my street, all the power went out, was out for hours, and then it was out again this morning. And you know what you start learning? Neighbors are out there with candles and flashlights last night, you know. You know what you start learning? Wow, God, thank you for things like flashlights, candles. Isn't that amazing? And it's kind of fun because, you know, there's... all the neighbors have their own, have their different thing. My one neighbor, he comes out, he's got, he had his popcorn. He had just got done popping popcorn, and all the power goes out. He comes out, he's got his popcorn, and he loves fires. He loves a campfire. And he goes, let's have a campfire. And my other neighbor to the north of me, he runs out to his truck because he was in his garage watching a game, an Angel game. Runs out to his truck and turns on the engine so he can listen to the game. And he's in his robe listening to the game, the Angel game.

0: And it's just funny how people respond. But listen, all those things, if it was expressed or not, they're thankful. They're thankful. And we're hardly thankful enough. I need to slow down and appreciate the details. Why? Because God's in those details and they're good. 2 Thessalonians 2:13 says, "But we are bound to give thanks to God always for you," Paul said to them, "brethren, beloved by the Lord, because," and he goes on, and I stopped right there though, because you feel in that, because what? Because what? God is so good. We could write a book on that. In 1 Thessalonians 5:18, the Bible says, "In everything give thanks, for this is the will of God in Christ Jesus for you." Man, that right there is, look at that verse, 1 Thessalonians 5:18. We could go home right now. We could put that, if we stapled that onto our head and walked around, can you imagine we'd walk around here, we would see it, it's on everybody's head. Oh yeah, and everything give thanks. Man, that'd change. Give this to your kids tomorrow. Put it in their lunch. Put it in their lunch bag, if they even eat lunch bags like that anymore. Give it to your wife, your husband, your girlfriend, boyfriend. Give it. What a great thing that is. And everything give thanks. That'd whole change, that'd change your life. Oh man, someone scratched my car. and everything I know this personally, and it's great to be older now, and I've already gone through all that stuff. I remember buying my first new car when I was a kid, and I'd go to the South Coast Plaza and park a mile out in the parking lot so nobody parked next to it. Had to walk to the mall. As long as nobody parks next to the car. And then I took it to church. Okay, and at church, somebody drug a key across it at church. Let me tell you something. I came out of church, praise the Lord, man, hallelujah. I was in the flesh that fast. And you know what? When I calmed down, took a couple of weeks. When I calmed down, I felt the Lord. I've never heard God say, "Jack," but I felt him say, "That car is too important in your life." And he was right. What do you do with that? You're right. He's good. And you give thanks and everything. Hey, you know what? I didn't walk home from church. I drove home in the scratched car. But I had a car to drive home. And we get all crazy and weird about stuff. I thank God for this economic peril. It's all evaporating. We don't have nothing much left anymore. Praise the Lord. It's just anchored to our hearts anyway. It's messing us up. Guess what? Americans can live. Okay? That's if we focus on the details. God is good. And listen, he's in the bad stuff too. God's in the bad stuff. I always have to think of bad stuff. If you know God, is it really bad stuff? Feels bad, looks bad, smells bad. And if I didn't know God, it would be very bad. But I know God. He knows everything that's going on. So it ain't that bad. Many Christians today have a pagan view of God. We would never admit that, but we do. Because listen, when you're lightweight in faith, listen, thoughts like this go through your head. God can only be involved in the good stuff. He's not involved in the bad stuff. He's absent. He's nowhere. He can't be God's not involved in Iran. He's not involved in North Korea. He's not involved in what? He's the God of the whole earth. Oh my goodness, but wait. What do you have? You have some little fragile God? What kind of God is this you're worshiping? He knows all about the bad stuff. And he uses it. Listen, he doesn't create bad. Man creates bad. Satan creates bad. But God uses the bad to bring about good.
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0: One of the greatest ways to test your culture. I know right now this broadcast is going out over a bazillion cultures around the world right now. 160 different countries right now. Different cultures. Listen, test your God or your gods. When a calamity comes, how do you act? The God that you worship, what has this God or gods that you worship embossed upon your heart when calamity comes? And you'll see that in how a culture mourns and how a culture grieves. In our American culture, we've lost sight of God. And so now when people lose control, get hurt, get upset, get angry, they riot. Why? Because the Bible says, where there's no God in your mind, every man does that which is right in his own eyes. Our culture has removed God from the public place. So what do you expect? People, you listen, it's a double whammo. You remove God from the public square, and then you've been breeding your kids with the knowledge they're just animals from a primordial mud hole. They're just a big tadpole. And then we expect them to be civil. It's the biggest ridiculous contradiction in history. You cannot tell a kid that he's an evolutionary byproduct and expect him to clean up his room. No, I'm serious. Why should he? Who are you to tell him that? He's younger than you. He can run faster than you. He's going to start working out and playing sports, and he can beat you up soon. Yeah, really, it's the survival of the fittest, is it not? No, you have to act civil. Why should I act civil? I'm an animal. I've been hearing that for 13 years in school. 13, did you count? Now when I go to college, I'm an animal. It's amazing to me. No, you're not an animal. Bambi's an animal. You are created in the image of God. Okay, that's why you have that struggle down deep inside. God's even in the bad stuff. Romans 8:38 says, Paul speaks to the church at Rome. He says, for I am persuaded that neither death nor life, nor angels, nor principalities, nor powers, nor things present, nor things to come, nor height, nor depth. Isn't this beautiful? Nor any other created thing. Man, fill that in. Shall be able to separate us from the love of God, which is in Christ Jesus, our Lord. Man, you can almost see him in our Lord. Boom. Booyah. Right? I mean, it's like, yes. You can hear all those Italians going, ah. It's amazing. He's on a roll there, man. He's just, nothing can separate us from God. That implies bad stuff. This guy was shipwrecked, left at sea, beaten. On Malta, remember he got bit by the snake? Just the snake comes out of the fire and he bites him. That enough right there would enough. That just freaked me out. Bitten by snakes, beat up. The Bible says he was attacked by false brethren. Stoned, not with drugs, with rocks. Stoned, left for dead. The Bible says he was left for dead. Paul gets back up, walks back into the same city that just stoned him with rocks. What would you have done? They killed you with rocks. Maybe he did die. I don't know. Gets back up. Oh, man. Goes back into town. My third point was, can you imagine? How do you stop a guy like that? To live as Christ, to die as gain. He was in the details. He's a man who lived in the details. He saw God in everything, in the good stuff, the bad stuff, in the ugly stuff. God's in the ugly stuff. When I talk about ugly, this is what I mean by ugly. I'm talking about the stuff that requires death to ourselves. This is something that no other religion on earth even pretends to believe in. Death to self. Hey, I'm not talking about strapping a bomb into yourself, and I'm not talking about jumping off some building. Death to self. Only the Christian understands that this is our God who in the details is in the ugly. I call it the ugly because you know what the ugly is? Maybe you won't appreciate it, but it's. I like it. It's this way. Living the Christian life is the hardest thing on the planet to do. Maybe that's why Paul said to live is Christ, to die is get me out of here. Why? Because we have a keen understanding, man. This is tough. There's people. I don't even understand how this works. You guys, you're looking at a guy who was raised by a Marine, who was raised to hate. And then Jesus comes into my life. And I remember freaking out over people I didn't like. And was maybe this far from hating. And then I got Jesus in my heart. And you know how, you know what I'm talking about if it's happened. You know that when he puts love in your heart for some person in your life that you couldn't stand before, and you wind up having this bizarre internal impulse that you're wrestling with. What in the world am I thinking? Am I freaking out? Who am I? What is going on in my life? I actually want to do my enemy some good. I need my head examined. And the Lord is saying, that's me. Just do what I'm telling you to do. You take all the religions of the world tonight, and if you're an atheist this evening, which religion would you pick if you wanted to have a good, nice sleep tonight without worrying about who's sleeping next to you? You think about that for a minute. The guy next to you could hate you, but if he's a Christian, it's like, man, I have to love my enemies. That's the ugly. That's denying yourself daily, the Bible says, and taking up the cross and following him. Mark 8:34 says, when he had called the people unto himself, with his disciples, he said to them, whoever desires to come after me, let him deny himself, take up his cross and follow me. What kind of a recruitment program is that? Isn't that amazing? Can you imagine Tony Robbins? Hey, this is Tony Robbins. Pick up your cross, deny yourself, follow me. I'm asking you to come and follow me with a life that you're going to surrender all your rights and you're going to live for the glory of God. And it's not about you, it's all about others. Jesus went on to say, whoever desires to save his life will lose it, but whoever loses his life for my sake and the gospel's will save it. He's not talking about dying. He's talking about dying every day. Not die once. You die once, it's over. To live is Christ, to die is gain. As a Christian, listen, it's easier. You guys, truly, truly easier. If tonight we were to die and go see Jesus, that would be easier than if the Lord said tonight, hey, all you guys at Calvary, I know you love me. Hang in there because I'm not coming back for 30 more years. What? Tell me what's easier, to die for Jesus tonight or to live faithful for the next 30 years? It's easier to die for him tonight. You can only die so long. The ugly stuff in life is stuff like this. It's when it's hard to see God in the situation. That's ugly. That's reality, man. Are you going through something right now and you're wondering, you want to kind of pound your fist because you can't see God in it? That's the ugly stuff. He's in that. You want to cry right now? You holding back tears? He's in that big time. You can't figure out the answer? Seems like the heavens are brass. It's an ugly time. He's in it. What about the stuff, the evil stuff of life? If God is good, as I said earlier, people will say with them, why is there so much evil? But you can't have evil without good. Why is what's with all the sickness in life? The Bible tells us, Jesus said, that when sin came into the world, it was Satan coming to rob and to kill and to destroy. And what about the pains of life? Life hurts. I heard someone say recently, my life hurts. Why is God so angry at me? Isn't that a heartbreak? You just want to hold that person. God's not angry with you. You need to understand that. God is in the ugly. But you'll never know that. You'll wonder back and forth, well, what kind of a God is he? Who are you? You will always ask that question until you get into the details of who he is.
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6: Sunny with a few clouds and mid-70s on today's high. A little bit breezy overnight with a few clouds drifting through. Down 50, high pressure will stay in place on Thursday. It'll be about 10 degrees warmer. Afternoon high in the mid-80s and sunny sunshine and 80 Friday. I'm meteorologist Steve Hamilton on KPDQ.
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13: How good do we have it here in America? 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Here's Pastor Bill Henry.
14: We think this is the norm. That's why I think we have so many spoiled brats, I call them, within the woke movement today. Because they've never been outside of this country to a country where food isn't like it is here. Clothing isn't like it is here. But again, guys and gals, we need to be careful, beloved in Jesus, not to get caught up in this world more than we have to.

0: There's an old saying that says the path to oblivion often goes through a triumphal arch. Well, welcome to Simple Faith with Pastor Bill Henry from Simple Faith Calvary Chapel in Vancouver, Washington. That saying is pretty accurate description of the reign of the Antichrist on earth. He's had his way with mankind, and now it's time for him to get his just rewards. We're studying verse by verse through Revelation, and today we are in chapter 18. Now, one of the truly remarkable aspects of this final defeat of Satan is that he knew all along it was going to be this way, yet he still persists in wreaking havoc. Join us in Revelation chapter 18 as we join Pastor Bill for today's edition of Simple Faith.
1: So if you remember in the last chapter, back in chapter 17, we saw the fall of Babylon the harlot. And so basically in this chapter, we will see the fall of Babylon the financial system or the monetary system. If you'll remember, we've studied over the months that there's going to be a new world order coming. And you know, they're calling for it one world order, new world order. It's become actually, I remember, if you remember George Bush Sr., he was the first one I remember publicly as far as like in a place of power, talked about the New World Order. And then all the people made fun of Christians. Oh, you're just, you know, a conspiracy theorist. And yet even today, especially the last three, 4 years with COVID and everything, there's been more and more calls for a one world order, a one world government. And so it's interesting, this one new world order, one world order is going to basically have three facets. It's going to have a one world government. It's going to have a one world religion and a one world monetary system. In the last chapter, basically we saw the one world government. If you remember, the 10 kings basically join up with the beast politically, the Antichrist, and turn against the one world religion. This will happen approximately at the halfway point of the tribulation, and they will do away with that portion, with the one world religion, and kind of replace it with another, as Satan is going to be demanding people to worship him now as God. And so the political will be behind that and with Satan. And so, again, the one world religion was represented in the last chapter by the woman, the great harlot, riding the beast, basically representing a really grotesque coming together of the world's religions, one world religious system. She had control over the entire world, as will the political arm, and as well they will kill many Christians, as we've seen over and over again. But at the same time, she's been done away with. But now this time, as the 10 kings did away with her, the beast did away with her, now the Lord is going to do away with the one world monetary system. Look at verse 1. It says, after these things, I saw another angel coming down from heaven, having great authority, and the earth was illuminated with his glory. So great is this angel that when he comes down from heaven, so great even he had, notice it says he has great authority, not just authority, but great authority. And so glorious is he that he illuminates the entire earth with his glory. I can't wait to see angels face to face in heaven one day. We're told there's so many different types, seraphim and cherubim and all these different sorts of angels, different hierarchies. It's just, they're nothing like what the world puts them forth as today. They're mighty. And even here again, this one here is described as having great authority, illuminated the world with his glory. Verse 2, and he cried mightily with a loud voice, saying, Babylon the great is fallen, and has become a dwelling place of demons, a prison for every foul spirit, and a cage for every unclean and hated bird. So here we have the pronouncement that basically, and again, remember, this is with great authority, that Babylon has fallen. I do believe that this Babylon will be an actual city, as it is called such three times within this chapter alone. And in the last chapter, if you remember at the end, it talks about a city as well. I believe that there'll be a one world monetary system that the world will be forced into, as we read earlier about the mark of the beast, and you won't be able to buy or sell without this mark of the beast. And I think that this is going to also, that the Babylon represents a system that will be going on around the world, but it will be headed up in an actual city. Some say that it will be Rome. Others say perhaps even New York City, as you look at how it's described. Others say it's a rebuilding of Babylon itself. Some say that it can't be Babylon rebuilt because they point back to Isaiah chapter 13, verses 19 and 20. And it says this there, "In Babylon, the glory of kingdoms, the beauty of the Chaldeans' pride, will be as when God overthrew Sodom and Gomorrah. It will never be inhabited, nor will it be settled from generation to generation, nor will the Arabian pitch tents there, nor will the shepherds make their sheepfolds there." Yet, because of what we read back in verse 6 of Isaiah here in chapter 13, notice it just says this in verse 6 of chapter 13. "Wail, for the day of the Lord is at hand. It will come as destruction from the Almighty." So here he is pointing back to the day of the Lord, which will be the time during the tribulation. So I believe that when we're looking at verses 19 and 20, that it's almost two separate times. You have Babylon, the glory of kingdoms, the beauty of the Chaldeans' pride will be as when God overthrew. So there was an overthrowing of the city of Babylon in 539 BC. And yet in verse 20, then it goes along completely with what our text says today. Then what we read back there in verse 6 as well, that there'll be a total and complete destruction of Babylon. So again, it could apply to, I believe, a different city, but it also could apply to a rebuilding of Babylon. And that's the way I go. I think it'll be a rebuilding of Babylon. We've talked about this before. If you remember, Saddam Hussein had started to rebuild Babylon, the city. I don't know if you knew this or not. He spent millions upon millions and millions of dollars to rebuild Babylon. "So wicked will this city become, so foul and dark, that it will become a dwelling place for demons, a prison for every foul spirit, and a cage for every unclean and hated bird." Verse 3, "For all the nations have drunk of the wine of the wrath of her fornication. The kings of the earth have committed fornication with her end. The merchants of the earth have become rich through the abundance of her luxury." And I don't know about you, but I look right here and sometimes, how can you not see the United States of America? You know, and I'm not saying that's what it is, but we see, I think, a representative. We see, kind of maybe a foreshadowing, if you will. It could be that the United States is a huge part of it. We don't know for sure. But it's a wicked, wicked place. Notice we're told here that all the nations of the earth will not only partake in the religious and the political aspects of the one world order, they will also partake of the financial system as well. Now, it's interesting today. I believe that this is all being set up right before our eyes. We continually hear calls for cryptocurrency and other such thing, a one world banking system. And to be honest, if you're logical about it, it makes sense. If you're, the economics of the world, the economies, they're getting more and more tied together. Instead of having to, if you're buying something from England or France, trying to change it over from euros to dollars and back over to yens if you're in another country, or ruples in another country. And so it makes sense, to a point. But we see these things all being set up today. But then we look at the commercialism that we have that is run amok, especially within what we call the Western civilizations, especially here in the United States. Commercialism, we see a world that is set up ripe with envy, ripe with greed and selfishness that seems most will jump right on board. When this comes, when, hey, you know, we can all partake equally, not like communism. This seems to be a different form of that, if you will, but where many people will be doing well. You know, so many today, when we look again at commercialism and you know, people have to buy the latest thing. We have to have, you know, ladies have to have the latest dresses, or guys that, you know, too, have to have the coolest shoe, your brand of shoes, or, you know, sunglasses or watches or telephones, cars or houses, computers, gaming systems, golf clubs, guns. You can just keep going down the list. The system is all around us. And they call it, we've been raised with, you know, most of us haven't been called the American dream. And it's all about you. It's all about number one. It's all about taking care of number one first. Then we can worry about others. When the Bible calls us to the exact opposite, let's worry about the welfare of our brothers and sisters first. You know, it's interesting, but when you look around us, this American dream can take us all in, even as Christians. So many who profess Christ, but again, the cards are so stacked against us. As they seek through advertising, well-placed branding through social media influencers on TikTok. I talk to young people, and when I say young people, if you're under 30, to me, you're young. If you're in your 40s, you're kind of getting up there. 50s, you're over the hill like me. And if you're older than that, you know, it's just dust. I mean, just kidding. But again, for many of the young folk out there, they see something on TikTok. Oh, we got to have it. We got to do it. That's how everything is. Or for others, it may be television commercials, infomercials. It might be on Facebook, Instagram. Maybe you get something in the mail, even the snail mail, emails. You know, it's always time to buy your next big thing. It's never good enough. It's never new enough. And sadly, we've been kind of taught this our whole lives. And this is not just something that we could ignore. It's completely in every portion of our lives as Americans. And again, this goes into Canada. It goes into England. And again, so many of what we call the first world countries. This commercialism, this greed. Again, during COVID, we saw this on steroids. As so many doctors and nurses and hospitals and scientists, politicians, movie stars, musicians, sports celebrities, etc., all sold their souls for the almighty dollar to make a few bucks, and in some cases, a whole lot of money. I can't tell you how many stories I've heard, like I'm going to tell you this first one. And they, you know, they lied to about so many things. In reality, for the most part, it seemed to be about making money. I had one person tell me in the middle of COVID that they worked at a hospital. They were very high up in the in administrative portion of the hospital. And they said that each night before they would go home, the numbers for the hospital would come in. How many people came in with COVID today? And some nights they would actually all be cheering because they were going to make so much money from the governments because so many people had come in. I can't tell you how many stories I've heard like this over and over and over again. You know, they got a lot more money if they said, oh, you have COVID. It doesn't matter. Some people I know were never even tested. Oh, you have COVID. I know I've read many stories of people who never were autopsied. And yet the cause of death was COVID. Why? Because they all got money. Mortuaries got money. Hospitals got money. And again, this is just one arm of all of this. We could talk about Apple and their iPhone. How just a few years ago, they were caught throttling down the older phones. If your phone wasn't that generation, they got caught purposely throttling down or slowing down your phone so you'd go buy the newest model. Again, it's all about money. It's all about greed. The I just saw a commercial yesterday about colon, getting your colon checked. And now it's not just at 50. They say, no, now it's moved down to 45 years old, they suggest it. And guess what? It was a commercial for a drug from this colon company. I mean, come on. It's terrible. But again, even today, as we see this continued call for a new world order, a one world order, we see these three being set up. We see, you know, their one world religious system is even so many within Christianity are going so far away from the word of God. We see those in our government. Hey, I'm with her. I'm with him. Hey, I'm with Jesus. I don't know about anybody else here. Amen. Amen. Look, we see these things setting up, and also the one world monetary system. We see the greed so heavily at work. In verse 3, notice it says, for all nations have drunk of the wine of the passion. Notice, too, in the ESV, it says, of her sexual immorality. And the kings of the earth have committed immorality with her. So there's a sense also of not just the fornication spiritually, but also literal sexual immorality. And these are the main players again, the nations here. It says the kings or rulers, the merchants or sellers. So note lastly here that there are forms of sexuality involved in this commercialism. And again, how can we not think of the Western culture today, especially the United States? It's such a crazy thing. Just a few days ago, a couple days ago, in France, we see sexuality just mingled with everything. In the bulletin, you'll see under the pastor's words, I really recommend that no one sends their kids to public schools anymore. I've never, in 20 years of ministry here, been as hardcore as I am now. And we homeschooled our kids. But I say either a Christian school or homeschool because they become obsessed with sex. And it's not just in the schools. It is everywhere. It's in the Olympics. That's where I'm getting to. Just a couple days ago, half of the opening ceremony, and I didn't watch it. I just read about it because I decided not to. But it was just the sexual perversion on full display. The Olympics are supposed to be a time where the world comes together, forgetting all the differences and compete in sports together. And yet, what do? They parade out men dressed like women doing lewd acts. Even these men mocked Jesus and put on a mock Last Supper. With children, by the way, involved in it, if you've seen any of the pictures, and that's all I've seen. And now there's this big pushback. Oh, no. They're actually, impersonating Greek hedonism. And, that's because the Olympics came out of Greece. And that's a complete lie. You look at the picture, the fellow that's sitting in the middle has this ring around his head that, if you've seen not Leonardo da Vinci's, but other Last Supper portrayals, as Jesus sitting there with the ring over it, it's just disgusting. But again, as we see this woke theology that is embracing the entire world today, we see they involve in it sexual lewdness, sexuality. Again, paving the way for what we're reading about here today like never before. So we see all these things happening. I'm telling you what, as we're reading Revelation, I was like, when I was doing my study, I feel like I'm just reading from a website. Newsweek or Reuters or something, although they hide most of the truth anymore. So look at verse 4. And I heard a voice, another voice from heaven saying, come out of her, my people, lest you share in her sins, unless you receive of her plagues. Now, there are two views that we read on this in the commentaries that are prevalent. The first view is this is a call to the people of Israel not to participate of this or in this. The second is that it's a call to the people of God, those who have become Christians during the Great Tribulation, not to partake of the world system. And again, commerce would be especially hard not to partake in there. They're already not going to be taking the mark of the beast. They've been told not to do that. So they're already going to be scrimping and scraping. And now they're warned, hey, be careful. Don't have anything to do with any part of the world system. Because again, it says here, come out from out of her, my people, lest you share in her sins, lest you receive her plagues. You know what, guys and gals? What a great application for even us here this morning. Amen. Dude, you and I don't care, the poorest person here, whoever you are, the poorest person, you're still part of the top 5% of the world's rich. It's crazy to think that way, but that is the truth. I've been to countries where people are living literally in cardboard shacks. To get water, they go down to this big ditch and they would take water out of this ditch and the kids are bathing and pooping and peeing upriver in the same river. The food, they're going through dump sites and other such things. That's most of the world, guys and gals. That's not, we think this is the norm. That's why I think we have so many spoiled brats, I call them, within the woke movement today. Because they've never been outside of this country to a country that is where food isn't like it is here. Clothing isn't like it is here. But again, guys and gals, we need to be careful, beloved in Jesus, not to get caught up in this world more than we have to. Notice he says here, and again, this is future, but this is applicable to all of us. Hey, come out of her, my beloved, lest you share in her sins and you receive her plagues. We need to be careful not to get too much into the world because we are not of the world anymore. Turn with me, please, to 2 Corinthians chapter 6. 2 Corinthians chapter 6, we find a warning about this for us today. 2 Corinthians chapter 6, verse 14. Now I'm going to read this out of the New Living just to kind of shake it up a little bit. So 2 Corinthians 6, 14 through 18. 2 Corinthians 6, 14. Don't team up with those who are unbelievers. How can righteousness be a partner with wickedness? How can light live with darkness? What harmony can there be between Christ and the devil? How can a believer be a partner with an unbeliever?
0: 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The phone number is 833-BY-GRACE. That's 833-294-7223. And if you'd prefer the U.S. mail, our mailing address is Post Office Box 55, Battleground, Washington, 98604. 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
2: 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Up next, we join Dr. John MacArthur in Grace to You, and then at 11 o'clock, It's Focus on the Family with Jim Daly. Are you looking for a spiritual getaway this year? 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
11: The ground of our inheritance is Christ, beloved. Christ. You see, there's no way to get anything that God has to offer apart from Christ. There's nothing outside of Christ. Neither is there salvation in any other, for there is none other name under heaven given among men whereby we must be saved. I didn't say that. That's what the Bible said. And I believe the Bible to be the authoritative word of God.
12: 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An old saying goes, he promised me earrings, but he only pierced my ears. In other words, you set your hopes on the promise of blessing, only to be disappointed. Sounds like many of the promises handed out today. You're told, do this or give that, and you're sure to reach your financial goals or be healed from sickness or meet the man or woman of your dreams or guarantee your place in heaven. But those promises only disappoint. They're hollow, deceptive, even deadly. And yet, there is good news of amazing riches backed by the unchanging promises of God's Word. Find out how those riches can be your riches today on Grace to You as John MacArthur continues his study, Richer Than You Think. But before the lesson, we're so grateful for the work God is doing in the lives of people through Grace to You. And I have an example of that that I'd like to pass along. Here's a letter from Dan. He writes, I heard John MacArthur for the first time while driving home from work on my local Christian radio station. The sermon he preached really opened my eyes. I searched the internet for John's ministry when I got home, and I downloaded the Grace to You app and began listening to Grace Stream every chance I could get. I recently found the sermon archive and found out I could search the website for John's sermons by book. So fantastic. Even though Pastor MacArthur has passed on to glory, he continues to help me know the truth and grow in my faith. I've never felt closer to God in my life. Please keep these tools available as long as possible, and I'll try my best to support Grace to You as much as I can. God bless you all, and he signs it, Dan. Well, thank you for your partnership and for your encouraging letter, Dan. And friends, your support helps ensure that we can reach and minister to people like Dan around the world. Thank you for the vital role you have in our work. And if you've benefited but have never known the blessing of sharing in this ministry, today would be a great day to take that step. I'll tell you how to partner with us before we end today. But now, here's John MacArthur showing you why, if you're a Christian, you are richer than you think.
11: I remember years ago when I used to travel in the South and do assemblies, and we used to do a lot of ministries in the black high schools, that we would meet with a lot of people who looked at life rather bleakly. And I can remember many, many conversations with young people down in Mississippi and other parts of the South. And they would say to me, John, they would say, Do you think we'll ever be able to amount to what we want to amount to? Do you think we'll ever be able to fulfill our dreams for our life? And we'd have conversation after conversation through those years in those kinds of ways. And you know, I see that in all parts of life. I see that with young people today and with old people as well, who really face life with a sense of foreboding, who wonder whether or not there ever really will be a fulfillment in life, who wonder whether life will really turn out to be what it could be, who wonder whether there is really potential for something wonderful and fulfilling and exciting in life. That brings me to share with you the thoughts in Ephesians 1:11-14, because they are really about the promise of God in Jesus Christ to everyone who believes. There are some things that can make life meaningful. There are some fantastic things that God has planned for those that are in Christ. Some promises that God will keep. Now, when you use the word promise, you know, maybe some people would be cynical about it, because let's face it, we've all known people who made promises and didn't keep them. And frankly, we've all made promises ourselves and didn't keep them, right? And in our society today, it's promises, promises, promises, promises. Governments make promises and break them. Nations make promises and break them. Advertisers make promises and break them. Politicians make promises and break them. 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Husbands, wives, brothers, sisters, moms, dads, uncles, aunts.

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3: The reason he chose us was to redeem us. The reason he redeemed us was to give us what? An inheritance. To give us great and precious promises. That's fulfilling. I remember one time I was up in the mountains at Big Bear, and there was a young man there who had a withered arm and a withered leg. Severely so. And we were trying to work with a group of young people at a camp up there, and this young man was way in a corner, and he wouldn't come out of the corner. So on the second day, I finally thought, I'm going to go talk to him. So I went over, and he would just kind of hide in the corner. And I went over, and I said to him, what's your name? He expressed his name to me, and I said, I'm John. I said, you know, I noticed you never enter in. And he looked at me, boy, and he just had a kind of a bitter scowl on his face. And he pulled his sleeve. He had a jacket kind of can over his hand. He pulled his sleeve up, and he said, look what God did to me. Well, that was kind of hard for me to handle, you know. And I said, all right, Lord, you got to help me get a good answer. Help him to understand. And I said, you want to know something? I said, that's not you. I'll never forget what he said. Who is it? I said, it's not you. Well, what do you mean it's not me? I said, it's just the house you live in. That's all. It's just the house you live in. You see, and that's very temporary. You are a forever person. And I said, not only that, God's got a forever plan for you. And he's also got a new body for you in the future. He said, you're kidding. I said, no. And I shared Jesus Christ with him around a little table there, and he gave his heart to Jesus Christ. He'd never come out of this little corner. And then he said to me after that, he said, John, would you play ping pong with me? I said, sure, I'll play ping pong with you. And he walked out in front of the whole group, and he played ping pong. You see, he realized that God had some things for him that far surpassed some of the inequities of life. But that's the way God is, see. And that's because God loves us and has master planned us into an incredible promise that he'll fulfill. And that's the essence of Ephesians 1, 11 to 14. Let's look at verse 11. In whom, now watch this, in whom also we have obtained an inheritance. Now stop right there. Now the form of the Greek words here is in a passive form. The verb is passive. Now that means, in this case, that it can be translated two ways, okay? The passive verb can be translated two ways. Let me give you the first possibility. It can be translated this way, in whom we were made an inheritance. You got that? In whom we were made an inheritance. Now, if we take that meaning for the phrase, then it means we are Christ's inheritance. In other words, Christ inherited us. You say, that's no bargain. Yeah, well, it's true, though. Christ inherited us. Could it be saying that? It could be linguistically, grammatically, it could say that. And you know something? That is true. Listen to Jesus' own words. All that the Father, what? Gives me shall come to me. You see, we are the gift from the Father to the Son. You see, when I received Jesus Christ, God was saying, here, I present to you John MacArthur. That's the sense in which we are his inheritance. And you see, God has granted to the Son the inheritance of the church. He's given him the church as a reward for his faithfulness. When Jesus died on the cross and rose again, the Bible says in Philippians 2 that God exalted him and gave him a name above every name, that the name of Jesus every knee should bow. You know that? God not only exalted Jesus because of his wonderful work on the cross and coming out of the grave, God not only exalted him, but God gave him the spoils of the victory at the cross, and you and I are the spoils. He won us at Calvary. And we are his heritage. We are his inheritance. We are the gift of the Father to the Son. And that's why Malachi says, and they shall be mine in the day that I make up my jewels. See? You're a gift from the Father to the Son, a love gift. You say, I don't understand why the Father would want to give me to the Son, and I don't know why the Son would want to take me from the Father. But that's the way God's grace and love works. So,

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1: Some people continue to sin because they believe they're getting away with it. Others, because they believe God can't possibly forgive them. Today, on Turning Point, Dr. David Jeremiah explains that while these beliefs might be common, they hold no water based on the promises in God's Word. Listen now as David introduces the conclusion of his message, How Can I Be Truly Forgiven?
2: If you have ever done something that you knew was wrong and knew that you needed to be forgiven by somebody who was hurt by what you did, you know the pain of unforgiveness. And a lot of times when we refuse to forgive someone, we think we're hurting them, and often we're just hurting ourselves. Here in this story of David is a wonderful exposition of what true forgiveness is all about. Here we learn the pain of unforgiven sin, and here we learn the joy that comes when sin is forgiven. From two Psalms, Psalm 32 and 51, putting those two together in the life of David. We'll get to that in just a moment, but did you know the series we're doing right now is called God, I Need Some Answers, and we have a wonderful study guide that has all the detailed outlines and answers to these questions. And we also have a set of CDs with all of the audio teaching that you can have. This is a great study for small groups. If you don't have a curriculum ready for your next study, you might want to talk about God, I Need Some Answers. I promise you the questions that are in this series are questions in the hearts of many of the people who are in your study, and you will have a great time exploring the answers from the book of Psalms and from other scriptures as well. Take advantage of this opportunity and use these resources as you share your own faith and as you share the Word of God. Well, here we are with How Can I Be Truly Forgiven, Part 2, Psalm 32 and 51. And the life of David.
3: God sent the prophet to David. David didn't ask for him. God sent him to David because the prophet was to have a very important ministry in David's life. He was to help David face up to what he had done. And I don't know this for sure, but if I have to give you my guess as to what David's feeling at this moment when Nathan says, "Thou art the man," along with the overwhelming anguish of knowing now that he has been found out, I have to believe that David also feels a sense of incredible relief. Finally, it's out. If David had pushed Nathan away, David had the power to take Nathan's life if he chose. He could have made him another casualty. But David heard the voice of God, and it was the first step back, and I want you to note that. Because the next thing that happened after the confrontation was a confession. And the confession is written for us in David's journal. For the superscription over Psalm 51 in my Bible says this, to the chief musician, a psalm of David when Nathan the prophet went to him after he had gone in to Bathsheba. And he pens for us in Psalm 51 his own words as he comes back to God. Let me tell you two things about David's confession. First of all, it was genuine. It was genuine. You say, well, Pastor Jeremiah, isn't all confession genuine? Not really. I read about a guy who wrote to the Bureau of Internal Revenue, and the letter said, I haven't been able to sleep because last year when I filed my income tax report, I deliberately misrepresented my income. I'm enclosing a check for $150, and if I still can't sleep, I'll send you the rest. Now, that's the way a lot of people confess. Do you know folks like that? Confession for a lot of folks is just telling people what you discover they already know. In fact, in our schools, and I can say this from the high school, junior high, all the way through to college, one of the things we learn when we deal with the problems young people face is that a lot of times kids will come clean when they know you already know what they did. But they won't tell you any more than they think you know. So sometimes you think you got this whole deal wrapped up, and after it's all over, you found out they didn't come clean at all. There's a whole bunch of more stuff you should have known. Confession can be dishonest and ungenuine. Did you know that? But I want to tell you something. When David confessed, his confession was genuine. You say, how do you know that? Look into the Bible with me and notice what he said about what he did. Verse 1, he calls it transgression, which is rebellion. Verse 2, he calls

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2: If a tree is too rigid and has no bend in it, it will snap like a toothpick in a heavy storm. But if it bends too much, it will also break in two. The key is to have enough elasticity in it to bend without breaking. We have another word for that elasticity. We call it resiliency.
3: Welcome to Pathway to Victory with author and pastor Dr. Robert Jeffress. It's been said that the best ability is flexibility. That is, not compromising your convictions, but rather learning how to bend without breaking. Today on Pathway to Victory, Dr. Robert Jeffress explains why flexibility and resiliency are essential for spiritual survival whenever we face opposition for our faith. But first, let's take a moment to hear some important ministry updates.
1: Thanks, David, and welcome again to Pathway to Victory. I'm eager to get started with today's message because I know that many in our listening audience are under immense personal pressure right now, and you're tempted to give up. Look, becoming a Christian is the best decision you'll ever make. But let's be honest, living like one takes real courage. The world isn't getting friendlier to people of faith. The attacks are real. The pressure is relentless, and too many believers are retreating when they should be advancing. That's why I wrote my book, Courageous. It features 10 biblical strategies for facing life's hardest battles with boldness, grit, and unshakable faith. Let me send you my book. When you become a new Pathway partner or give a generous one-time gift, David and I will say more about my book later in the program, so be ready to jot down our contact information to request a copy. Well, today we're stepping into survival tip number 6 from my Courageous series. I'm going to talk about the value of remaining flexible. If we fail to learn the value of bending and flexing, at some point we'll snap. So let's turn in our Bibles to Romans chapter 12. I titled this next message, Survival Tip Number 6, Bend, Don't Break.
2: Setting out from Mexico on November the 18th, 2012, Salvador Alvarenga, along with his fishing companion Ezequiel Cordoba, fired up the motor on his skiff, a 25-foot open boat canoe, and he surfed over the crashing waves of the Pacific Ocean as they came rolling onto the beach. His boat was weighed down with 1,000 pounds of fishing equipment, including a 5-foot by 4-foot icebox that he hoped to fill with tuna, shark, and mahi-mahi. Though Alvarenga was aware of approaching storms, he ignored the warnings. He calculated that one day of good fishing would net him enough money to live on for an entire week. To him, that was worth the gamble. When they were about 75 miles offshore, Alvarenga and his friend Cordoba began to let out their 2-mile-long fishing line. The seas were calm until around 1 in the morning. Then the wind picked up. Waves began crashing over the sides of the boat, filling it with water. Alvarenga tried to pull in the fishing line, but more water was coming over the sides than Cordoba could bail out. Alvarenga had no choice. He had to cut the fishing line and race toward home. With dawn approaching, Alvarenga and Cordoba could see mountains on the horizon. Then their motor coughed and finally died. Alvarenga yanked on the cord. Nothing. He yanked again, and this time the cord broke. As the ocean raised and dropped the skiff, the two men saw the mountains disappear as the boat floated away from shore. The storm raged for 5 days. After constant bailing, both men were exhausted. They had drifted some 280 miles from the Mexican shoreline. Rescue seemed nearly impossible. Since the skiff sat so low in the water, it would be extremely difficult for anyone to spot it. And they had no flare gun or other means to call for help. They were at the mercy of the sea. The sun baked their skin during the day, And to fend off the cold at night, Alvarenga and Cordoba climbed into the icebox for warmth. Finding fresh water was an immediate concern. Thankfully, a few days after the storm, it rained again. The men laid out plastic bottles they had collected floating in the ocean and collected about 5 gallons of fresh water. Eating what they could catch by hand from the sea and the occasional seabird that landed on the skiff was just enough to stave off starvation as the days turned into weeks and the weeks turned into months. Alvarenga established a routine to keep himself and Cordoba alive. Alvarenga was always awake by 5 a.m., checking the traps he had put out the night before. To escape the brutal sun, they climbed in the icebox. At night, they laid face up and drew doodles in the sky. Then things went from bad to worse. One evening, the two men ate a seabird. Cordoba grabbed his stomach and frothed at the mouth. Inspecting the bird, they discovered the bird had eaten a poisonous snake. Though Cordoba's stomach got better, he never recovered psychologically. Within a couple of months of not eating, Cordoba had physically shriveled up. "Goodbye, friend," Cordoba said as he began to throw himself over the side of the skiff. Alvarenga caught him, wrestled him into the icebox, and sat down on the lid. When Cordoba calmed down, Alvarenga laid down next to his friend. "We have to fight to tell our story." But it was too late. Cordoba died a few days later. With the death of his friend, Alvarenga concentrated on keeping himself occupied. He hunted turtles and seabirds. He trapped fish. And he designed a shark detection system that permitted him to take short swims to wash and cool himself. What got him through the lonely hours, however, was the thought of his daughter and the growing sense that the Lord must have some reason for his life. Then on January the 30th, 2014, after more than a year afloat in the skiff, Alvarenga noticed coconuts bobbing in the water and the sky filled with shorebirds. In the distance, he could just make out a tiny island. When he was about 10 yards from the shore, Alvarenga dove into the sea and let the waves carry him to shore, gripping what he later called a handful of sand that seemed like treasure. He had washed ashore on the Iban Atoll, the southern tip of the Marshall Islands, one of the most remote spots in all the earth. Had he missed this tiny speck of land, the next likely stop was the Philippines, 3,000 miles away. Salvador Alvarenga is a perfect illustration of the survival tip we're talking about today. In our series, Courageous, we're talking about 10 survival tips that allow us to thrive in an increasingly hostile world. How did Salvador Alvarenga survive in that hostile environment? He illustrates the important principle of bending without breaking. Bending without breaking. You know, there's an African proverb that says, "The wind doesn't break the tree that bends." The wind doesn't break the tree that bends. I mean, the fact is, if a tree is too rigid and has no bend in it, it will snap like a toothpick in a heavy storm. But if it bends too much, it will also break in two. The key is to have enough elasticity in it to bend without breaking. We have another word for that elasticity. We call it resiliency. That's important in every area of life, including survival. Jesus said in John 16:33, "In this world you will have tribulation." That word tribulation means pressure. You're going to have pressure in this world. You're going to suffer storms if you're going to be in this world. This series, Courageous, is about living your faith courageously in spite of a hostile environment. We're living in a world that is increasingly hostile to Christianity. And the kind of storm we're talking about today is the storm of persecution for your faith. Whenever you face opposition, you have to be able to do so by bending without breaking. Jesus promised opposition. In John 15, verses 18 to 20, he said, "If the world hates you, you know that it has hated me before it hated you. If you were of the world would love its own. But because you are not of the world, but I chose you out of the world, therefore the world hates you. If they persecuted me, they will also persecute you." When Jesus talks about the world, he's not talking about the planet Earth. He's talking about the world system that's under Satan's control right now. But when we talk about resiliency, we're talking about how you respond to that opposition to your faith. Resiliency is about how you maintain your convictions in face of opposition. Now, I could point to all kinds of cultural examples of people being persecuted for their faith. You remember Jack Phillips, the Colorado baker of the Masterpiece Bake Shop, who refused to bake a wedding cake for a gay ceremony. He wasn't refusing to serve gay people. He invited gay people into his place of business. But he did not feel right using his creativity to make a special wedding cake for a gay couple. And you know what happened? The Colorado Board of Labor sued him into oblivion. They demanded that he go through a re-education program to rid himself of his so-called homophobic beliefs. I mean, that's like China going through a re-education program. And he was on his way to having to do that till, thank God, the Supreme Court intervened. And this new Supreme Court that is conservative upheld his First Amendment rights. And we praise God for that. But that wasn't the end of the story. This week, he was hauled into court again. This time because he wouldn't bake a cake for a transgender individual who wanted to have a transgender celebration about his confusion over whether he was male or female. And because Jack Phillips wouldn't use his gift to make that cake, he is now once again being sued again. I mean, you see that everywhere in the culture. But you know, you don't have to look at the culture to find opposition. Just look in your own life. If you are standing for Christ, you're going to suffer opposition and persecution from your employer, perhaps even from your own family members. As this world becomes increasingly hostile to the things of God, we've got to know how to handle that opposition. And the key is to learn to bend in certain areas without breaking. You know, Paul offered some great advice on how to handle opposition in a hostile environment, and it's found in Romans chapter 12. Look at Romans chapter 12, would you, for just a moment? Verses 17 to 21. These are words that are seldom read and seldom understood if they are read. Look at what Paul says in verse 17. He said, "Never pay back evil for evil to anyone. Respect what is right in the sight of all men. If possible, so far as it depends upon you, be at peace with all men. Never take your own revenge, beloved, but leave room for the wrath of God. For it is written, 'Vengeance is mine, I will repay,' says the Lord. But if your enemy is hungry, feed him. If he is thirsty, give him drink. For in doing so, you will heap burning coals on his head. Do not be overcome by evil, but overcome evil with good." Whenever we face opposition from individuals, we're not to seek vengeance. Instead, in Romans 12, verse 14, a few verses earlier, he said, "Bless those who persecute you. Bless and curse not." That word "bless" literally means to speak well of, to praise. What Paul is saying is, with everything you have, seek to be a peacemaker, even when you're facing opposition. You know, Jesus said in Matthew 5, 9, "Blessed are the peacemakers." But notice what Paul also says in verse 18, "If possible, so far as it depends upon you, be at peace with all men." It's not always possible to be at peace with everyone, including those who are opposing you in your faith. Yes, Jesus says, "I'd like you to be a peacemaker," but he had some other words about that as well in Matthew 10, 34 and 35. He said, "Do not think I came to bring peace on earth. I did not come to bring peace, but a sword." Has anybody ever seen that verse on a Christmas card? The Prince of Peace says, "I did not come to bring peace, but a sword." But it's God's word. It's Jesus' words. And the fact is, truth divides. And if you're going to stand for the truth, be prepared to have it divide you from other individuals. He goes on to say in verse 35, "For I came to set a man against his father and daughter." That's a good Father's Day verse. "For I came to set a man against his father and daughter against her mother and daughter-in-law against her mother-in-law." Yes, family is important, but there's something more important than harmony in the family, and that is fidelity to the truth of God's word. And the truth is going to divide sometimes. So he said, when you can, be at peace. But sometimes you can't be at peace with all people. Well, then how are we to live in a world that is opposed to our faith? Notice two characteristics of peacemakers. First of all, peacemakers don't take their own revenge. Verse 19, "Never take your own revenge, beloved, but leave room for the wrath of God. For it is written, 'Vengeance is mine, I will repay,' says the Lord." I want to make two observations about that verse. First of all, Paul is referring to personal offenses, not spiritual convictions. When he says don't seek revenge, don't fight back, he's talking about in the area of your rights. He's not talking about your convictions. You can give up your rights as a Christian. You're never to give up your convictions. Big difference. I saw a clip this week from The View. They were talking about Jack Phillips. And they said, these so-called Christians on The View, "Well, he ought to just go ahead and bake that wedding cake. That's what Jesus would have done. He should serve them." Here's a good piece of advice. Don't take your theological consulting or opinions from The View. Don't look to The View for any interpretation of the Bible. That's what a lot of people think, though. They think, "Well, yeah, we ought to be like Jesus, you know, washing people's feet. Let's just go ahead and bake the cake, and what's the big deal?" Here's what the big deal is. Marriage is a sacred institution that was created by God to illustrate the union between Christ and his church. That is why it is a holy, sacred picture. A relationship between a man and a woman is the picture of Christ and the church. And to do anything to defile that picture is an abomination to God. And that's why you have no choice but to not be a part of something like that. I can't tell you the people in our church who've asked me. We have a relative who is gay, and we want to show love to that gay person, and they've invited us to their wedding. Should we go or not go? That's an increasing issue that families are facing. Look, you can be kind and loving and should be, and there's no reason ever to be hateful and so forth. But to participate in a ceremony that is an abomination to God, that destroys the picture of Christ and his church, is something that no Christian should ever be a part of. We can give up our rights, but we do not give up our convictions. That's an important distinction there. Secondly, we are to surrender our desire for vengeance, but not for justice. When Paul says, don't take your own revenge, he's saying, don't try to pay back somebody for doing you wrong. You know what vengeance is? Vengeance is my desire to hurt you for hurting me. He said, don't seek your own vengeance. Let God settle the score for you. He can do it much more effectively than you can. Don't seek your own revenge. But you can give up your desire for revenge, but you don't give up your desire for justice. You know, justice is the payment that God or others may exact from those who wrong you. I think about the Apostle Paul. We'll talk more about this in a moment. But you know, he was falsely accused, sent on his way to prison for something that he didn't do. And he didn't hang his head down and say, you know what, I guess that's God's will for me to suffer. No, he fought that injustice. He spent 2 years tied up in the legal system in order to fight for his rights as a Roman citizen. Vengeance is trying to pay back evil for evil. We don't do that, but that doesn't mean we give up our desire for justice. Secondly, Paul says peacemakers seek the good of their enemies. They seek the good of their enemies. Look at verses 20 to 21, Romans 12. But if your enemy is hungry, feed him. And if he is thirsty, give him a drink. For in doing so, you will heap burning coals on his head. Do not be overcome by evil, but overcome evil with good. You want to surprise your enemies? Do something good for them. Why should you do something good for them? Well, he says, because you will heap burning coals upon their head. Some people misinterpret that. They said, oh, I get it. If I do something good for them, it's going to make them feel so wretched and lousy. It'll make them suffer for what they're doing to me. I want to make them feel worse. Yeah, I'll bake them a cake or do something else for them. That's not the point. The idea is not to make them feel bad so that they can suffer for doing wrong to you. The idea of heaping coals on their head is when you do something good for somebody who has wronged you, that brings them under conviction. Conviction that will lead them to eternal life. And that's what it means to love your enemies. It doesn't mean to want to hang around them. It doesn't mean to enjoy being around them. It means wanting God's best for their life. And the best thing that can happen to your enemy is for them to come to faith in Christ. And one way you have helped that to happen is by doing good instead of evil for those who wrong you. You know, I was reading this week the story of Peter Miller, who was a Baptist minister during the Revolutionary War. And he had a next door neighbor, Michael Whitman, who belittled him, blasphemed his faith, did everything he could to make the pastor miserable. One day, Peter Miller heard that Michael Whitman had been arrested for treason and sentenced to death. And so Peter Miller walked 70 miles from his home to Philadelphia to make an appeal to General Washington. And he made the appeal, and General Washington said, "No, Peter, I cannot grant a pardon to your friend." Peter Miller said, "My friend? He's not my friend. He's my most bitter enemy." And Washington was so astounded that he would walk 70 miles seeking the pardon for his most bitter rival that he granted Michael Whitman the pardon. And Peter Miller left that day with not an enemy, but a friend. That's what it means to do good to those who wrong you.
1: 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The fact is, this is no time for wimpy Christians. 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So let us hear from you today. Here's David with all the details.
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8: It is the brain that not only consciously tells every muscle how to move, but also unconsciously tells every organ how to function as well. If there is an alteration of the nerve message coming from the brain to an organ, that organ may malfunction. That is why the children often note beneficial results from ear infections, croup, frequent colds, fevers, or even bedwetting. 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
9: I'm a nurse. Every morning on the way to work, I would listen to a little spot that Dr. Okamoto did on the radio, and it was called Back Talk. One day, he talked about a 12-year-old boy who had chronic bedwetting and was helped by chiropractics. And that really got my attention because I had a 12-year-old son at home who had struggled with chronic bedwetting for years, and everything we had tried had failed. We tried everything that the pediatrician had suggested. Nothing had worked. So I made an appointment and brought him in and talked to Dr. Okamoto, and I told him at the time that my son was also experiencing a chronic constipation problem. When I told Dr. Okamoto about what was happening with that problem, he said, I know that we can help the bedwetting, and I believe that we can also help the chronic constipation problem. And he did. I was amazed at the benefits. So I came in, and sure enough, one treatment, and it was better. I've not had a problem since.
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1: Welcome to Straight Talk with Gary Randall, sponsored by Gary Randall Ministries. The opinions expressed in the following program are not necessarily those of the staff, management, or advertisers of this station. And now, here's Gary.
2: And good morning. I'm Gary Randall. Thank you so much for joining me today. It's Wednesday, May the 20th, 2026, in the year of our Lord. Today, in 1862, President Abraham Lincoln signed a Homestead Act that encouraged Western settlement by providing public land to farmers, free land. The farmers came west, and others who wanted to become farmers moved out west. Today, in 1609, William Shakespeare's sonnets were first published in London by publisher Thomas Thorpe. Today, in 1609. Today, in 1873, Levi Strauss and Jacob Davis obtained a U.S. patent for putting copper rivets on men's work pants that marked the birth of the modern denim jeans. Levi's were born, and they're still doing well. A lot of people wearing Levi's jeans. Today, in 1927, aviator Charles Lindbergh took off from Roosevelt Field in New York. He was aboard Spirit of St. Louis. He completed the first solo, nonstop transatlantic flight to Paris. Today, in 1932, Amelia Earhart departed from Newfoundland to become the first woman to fly solo across the Atlantic. Today, in 1948, Chiang Kai-shek was elected as the first president of the Republic of China. We know it as Taiwan. Today, in 1961, a violent white mob attacked a busload of freedom riders in Montgomery, Alabama, sparking a federal intervention from Attorney General Robert Kennedy. And today, in 1956, the United States exploded the first airborne hydrogen bomb over Bikini, I think it is, atoll in the Pacific. That's a few of the things that happened today in history. You know, despite high-profile endorsements and multi-million-dollar ad budgets, boy, the Georgia Republican Supreme Court justices, where there was a lot of attention, didn't do very well yesterday. They lost. Bethel and Charles Bethel and Sarah Warren successfully fended off their Democratic challengers last night in the election returns. Bethel and Warren went up against Attorney Miracle Rankin and his former state senator Jen Jordan. The reason so much attention was on these two in Georgia was because that could be kind of a harbinger for the future of how some of the other elections are going to go. President Barack Obama went out there and tried to work his magic. He traveled all over the state. He was calling on the people. He was shucking and jiving and doing what he used to do a long time ago when that really worked. It doesn't work anymore. The people came out to hear him, and his fans were there, but there weren't enough fans anymore to call the election toward what he was wanting to call the election toward. He could not influence enough voters to get these two people elected to a judge, to be seated as judges. Supreme Court justices play a critical role in defending your rights and your freedoms, which is the way the election happening in Georgia right now is so important. Obama wrote on X just a couple of days ago. He said, make sure you have a plan to vote for Jen Jordan and Miracle Rankin, the only two candidates in the race with strong records of standing up for all Georgians. Well, Harris was there as well, thinking that she could kind of ride the coattails of Obama. Well, she did. And her appeal didn't have much of an effect on the public either. Harris made a similar appeal on social media, calling Rankin and Jordan extraordinary leaders who will fight to protect your rights. That's code for abortion, of course, and uphold the rule of law. Democrats spent, according to NBC News, Democrats spent over $4 million on those two people trying to get them elected because so they could advance their leftist agenda, and it didn't work. Despite Democratic heavyweights throwing their support behind these two, the candidates faced a bruising defeat last night. I think that might be sort of a precursor to what we're going to be seeing later on. They've been talking a lot about this midterm election coming up in November. There were primaries yesterday, and there have been primaries leading up to the last few days, and there are still some more primaries to come in the United States. But there's a pattern that's developing, and we're finding them even in

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3: I mean, that's what the left does. That's what they always do. They pick and choose Bible scriptures sometimes and say, see, God says to take care of the stranger. So they open the borders and give the country away to a bunch of people that, for the most part, they shouldn't be here. They're illegal. And secondly, they don't give a rip about America. They're not coming here to assimilate. They're coming here to get what they can get and get out. And on, every issue that's before this nation today, you could take a look at it. You could ask yourself, I mean, Marjorie and I have friends, some of whom we've known for years. They've all of a sudden, or maybe not all of a sudden, but over time, they're on social media promoting the left. And I mean, you know, like if you don't vote for Obama's choice in Georgia or whatever, I don't know how that works. And I can't put that all together in truth. And it's very stunning. I think that reflects the left, the whole view of relativism and cultural Marxism and New Age thinking and Eastern mysticism and all of these things kind of come together. And sometimes Christians don't recognize what it is that they're a part of. Or at least they say they don't. But we're seeing some of that surface, and it's getting some daylight in some of these elections around the country, these primary elections. It's very interesting, but it's saddening to see that happening. That ought not to happen. Christians should be the most clear-thinking people on the planet, because ye shall know the truth, and the truth shall set you free. And the truth is Jesus. He said, I am the truth. So if we know Jesus and we know what he says and what he taught, and we know what we have in the Bible of his teaching, it's inspired, infallible word of God. I mean, how could we go wrong if we follow the teachings of Jesus? And why do we do that? Well, it's because we're misled. And that's a sad, sad point. And that's why we need to keep talking about these things that we do talk about on this program and others. I'm not suggesting we're the only one. We're certainly not. But others are doing it as well. And praise God for that. But we need to have more voices and louder voices continuously on behalf of Scripture and the truth, because only the truth will set us free. Thank you for your support of this program. We couldn't be here without it. We do need your support. We don't talk about it a lot. We don't take time away from the program and the content that we want to talk about each day on this program. We originate live, so we can be as current as possible, and we've been doing that now for a number of years. And the challenges come and go, but there are challenges now that we face financially. So thank you for standing with us, and be sure to remember us. Don't forget us, because we need you. We need you to stand with us. There's some challenges that are coming down the pike, and so we just, a lot of things changing in our world today. So thank you for standing with us financially. Our address is Box 399, Bellevue, Washington, 98009. Box 399, Bellevue, Washington, 98009. Interesting how far astray the left can go. Yesterday, the House Minority Leader, Hakeem Jeffries, he would be Speaker of the House if the Democrats were in the majority. They are not, and he is not, thankfully. But he said either MAGA yesterday, he said either MAGA extremists are going to break the country or we're going to break them. House Minority Leader Hakeem Jeffries, he laid it out.

0: He said the Democratic strategy against the MAGA movement is not just to defeat them in elections, but to break their spirit over what he described as unacceptable extremism. He was talking to the American Center for American Progress. That's a far left organization. The Democrats are going to break the spirit of 77 million voters. If you can put aside all of the little innuendos and stuff that goes around politics, if you can take a step back and a deep breath and look at that for what it really is, that is the goal of a major political party in America, is to break the spirit of 77 million voters. That's not an agenda that even should be getting discussed. I mean, what are they going to do for America? They're going to break the spirit of 77 million voters. How far we've strayed from what our founding fathers had in mind when they created our system that has worked well for 250 years. It's amazing. The Democrats are going to break the spirit. That's the goal this year, to break the spirit of the people who disagree with them, who voted for Donald Trump as president. Man, you've just got to take a step back and you have to wonder. I thought of the 2 Corinthians chapter 4. Paul was talking about some of the challenges he had, and we all have challenges. But he said, we're troubled on every side, yet not distressed. We are perplexed, but not in despair. Persecuted, but not forsaken. Cast down, but not destroyed. Does he not know, does Hakeem Jeffries not know that the Lord is with the people who are with the Lord and going, trying to walk his path and trying to do what he would have us do? Apparently not. But greater is he that is in you than he that is in the world. But that's the world we live in. Rhode Island Democrats introduced a bill preventing parents from homeschooling when government schools say it's not the best interest of the child. They passed that bill several weeks ago, first part of May, and today they're considering it to make it, codify it into law in Rhode Island. Parents must prove their innocence if they want to raise their own kids at home. They're running the bill today in Rhode Island, in America. The city on a hill. That's where the left takes people. They try to take the children away from the parents because they know better, they say. Not in the best interest of the child if the parents are deemed too extreme or too something or other by the school district. That's an amazing, that's a new take. I have not seen that one before. And finally, off the internet, Governor Bob Ferguson, Washington State's finest. He said, I am the only, he posted this on social media. When anybody starts, I am the only, I start thinking, I don't know about that, before they even finish their sentence. Jesus is the only, if you want to talk about individuals. But anyway, I am the only governor in the country, Governor Bob Ferguson. I am the only governor in the country who doesn't accept donations from large corporations or corporate PACs. He should be careful with that because he had a friend. He was flying a friend around here not long ago, and he got called out on it on a state-owned airplane. And the guy wasn't—I can't remember who his friend was, but the guy wasn't supposed to be on there. And so when they pinned Bob Ferguson down and they asked him about it, he said, "Well, there was an empty seat." It didn't cause any state workers to not be able to go on the plane, so I had my friend sit on there and fly with me. Well, I mean, that's fine, but when you start, I am the only one, that's where cults go. You know, I am the only one, and so on. Anyway, he said, I am the only governor in the country who doesn't accept donations from large corporations and corporate PACs. Instead, he said, we hold hundreds of grassroots events in communities, large and small, across the state. last week he said we had a great turnout in Bow. And I think he probably chose that particular event in Bow because he knew a lot of people in Washington State wouldn't know where Bow is. I know where Bow is. Bow's a little unincorporated town. It's on Bow Hill Road, as a matter of fact. It's about halfway between Mount Vernon and Bellingham. And those of you who live there, and I know we have listeners up that way, you know where it is. But he chose, I'm pretty sure he chose that because people would think, man, he's really doing a great job. He's going where nobody knows where it even is. Well, there's only one Bob Ferguson, thankfully. We'll get through this. We will. Primary elections, as I said, are taking place all over the country. They're deciding what will be on the ballot in November. The Democrats have spent the last couple of weeks pearl clutching over the voting rights of Black Americans, falsely claiming the U.S. Supreme Court's ruling on the Voting Rights Act, along with Republican redistricting in the states like Tennessee as an example, will disenfranchise certain voting blocks. How many times have you heard someone on the left, a Democrat, say, well, I mean, the Republicans are trying to oppress the blacks because they want to end, Trump wants to end, and a lot of others do too, end mail-in voting except for military and people that are out of the country, the exception, to make it the exception, not the rule. In Tennessee, they said it will disenfranchise many people. That's not true, of course. But Democrats aren't really worried about the representation or the will of the people anyway. They're livid that they have to compete with voters outside of racially gerrymandered districts and run on ideas instead of identity politics. Or, as I said a few moments ago, they have to run on, we're going to break the spirit of 77 million people. They have no policies that they can put forward, really, that people will align themselves with. So the main goal is to break the spirit of 77 million voters in America, a major political party. But there's one woman in Chicago has had it. I mean, she's fed up with it. I'd like to tell you a little bit about her story and quote her. She absolutely blasted the Democrats who are melting down over voting rights. Colin Rugg posted on his social media. He said, Chicago woman mocks Democrats by speaking in a squeaky, high-pitched voice who say black people's voting rights are in danger. The woman also called out the commissioners one by one to their faces. This is in Chicago. She said, I'm 63 years old. I've been voting since I was 18. I have never had a problem voting. So now you all are going to, and I'm trying to quote her verbatim here, now y'all are going to drag black people in here, definitely some senior citizens, and going to have them come up here and talk about how they're scared to vote, all that junk, when you know it's not true. Chicago woman mocks Democrats by speaking in a squeaky, high-pitched voice. I could just hear that. I'm 63 years old. I started voting when I was 18. But the local and national news have reported that if an ID is required to vote, it will disenfranchise the black voters. And she says, no, it won't. I've been voting since I was 18, and I haven't had a problem. The reality is, in my view, black people's voting is not in danger. And you know it's not. You know it's not. Those were her words. She said, I'm 63 years old. I've been voting since I was 18. I have never had a problem voting. Now that may apply to my mother and father. It applies to my grandparents. Surely it does. And in fact, because it does, every single person in this room, including the Jewish lady that just got up and talked about really needs to be thanking us. You really need to be thanking us for getting y'all the right to vote, for getting y'all the right to be here instead of sitting up there manipulating Voting Rights Act like something is getting ready to happen to your right to vote, or when you know that's not true. So now you all gonna drag black people in here, definitely some senior citizens, and going to have them come up here and talk about how they scared to vote. She said, quote, "I just messed up the right to vote. Women need to vote. All that junk." She said, "When you know it's not true, just like you sit up here and make like black people can't get ID." She said, "Us requiring IDs to vote is going to stop black people from voting? What black people? What black people ain't got IDs?" The place got real silent. You see, she said, "You all get more and more ridiculous, but you can't in this full room full of these black people talk about that federal case that just got filed Monday. That's talking about how you are all stealing property in Cook County sales." She said, "She raise your hand if they told you to come here and to talk about how your property got stolen. Where are you, huh? Cause we commissioners in here that know for a fact what's happening, why you all ain't in here talking about how they're stealing the property? Where you all at?" That's a local issue she's talking about. Then she shared some thoughts about Trump. She said she gave a shout-out to President Trump and his fight over birthright citizenship. "You all getting ready to come up here to this mic and lie for the cameras to say that black people's voting is done by this Louisiana thing," she said. "Donald Trump and the Trump administration? When Donald Trump is in front of the Supreme Court right now fighting for the 14th Amendment, saying that black people, that the amendment was for black people, not for birthrights, not for people to anchor themselves over here illegally, they got you all black people in here ready to talk against him," meaning the president. "You all sick in the head. You're sick in the head and more sicker than in your spirit. This is insane," she said. Well, yes, it is. It is insane. And only from the words of someone like herself could we even hear that. What black person ain't got ID? I don't know. The people I know, I mean, black, white, yellow, if they want an ID, they can have an ID. That's not like a forbidden thing that you have to figure out how to get. I mean, just the normal course of living provides the need for an ID. A driver's license, I mean, there's all kinds of ways to have an ID and prove that you're who you are. Whoever she is, she's right. Anyone who uses any social services, a bank, a travels, ID. ABC News and the National News Desk reported recently that the number of black adults identifying as or leaning Democrat dropped from 77% in 2020 to 66% in 2023. Meanwhile, 12% to 17% of black adults identify as or lean Republican, according to the 2025 Gallup poll. Also last year, President Donald Trump received a 22% job approval rating from black adults, up from 13% during the first term in 2017. That's according to Gallup. White House spokesman Allison Schuster told Axios that Trump has supported black Americans by providing long-term funding for historically black colleges, universities, expanding school choice, signing historic criminal justice reform. No wonder this woman likes him. But why are the others so timid? Why are they still sticking with the people who couldn't give a rip about them? The left. The Democrats are a different story. The left treats them as though they're not capable of getting or carrying an ID, or capable of getting or to a polling place. They think these people, they want them to believe that they're incapable. You talk about discrimination, that is discrimination with a capital D. President Lyndon Johnson treated them as though they were unable to work, and he created a massive dependency under the guise of welfare and made millions of blacks dependent on the government, because that's exactly what Lyndon Johnson wanted to do. Well, things have changed. Blacks have in great numbers broken the chains of welfare and dependency and are no longer working in the fields of the misnamed progressives. When you detach partisan identity from racial identity, you get more black voters willing to take a chance on Republicans. They want to be free too, you know, we're all alike. And while the Democrats and the left champion their commitment to the underprivileged, and on and on and on they talk, they're not. That's not a realignment. It's just that the blacks are realizing that they're politically free agents. They can do what they want to do. This is America. And they can go vote whatever. Galatians chapter 5 in the ESV, and I usually quote from the King James, but in the ESV, Galatians chapter 5, verse 1, says, "For freedom Christ has set us free. Stand firm, therefore, and do not submit again to a yoke of slavery." And of course, he's talking about sin. Indeed, he is. But this rings a bell in the light of what we see happening in this country. A leftist movement called the Democratic Party trying to tell a people group, the blacks, that they're not capable. I'll see you tomorrow.
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3: weather. I'm Chris, you're covering all of the Pacific Northwest for a while, so things look good for us. Sunshine today, and we're headed for the low 70s. Overnight, some clouds and low 50s and a little bit breezy. We'll have sunshine on Thursday, very warm temperatures, mid-80s, low 80s and sunny on Friday. I'm meteorologist Steve Hamilton on KPDQ.
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0: 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Pastor Greg closes with another important word of prayer in just a moment. 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Well, you know, Pastor Greg, marriage vows almost always include words like, as long as we both shall live, or until death do us part.
1: Right.
0: I've never heard anybody say, yeah, we'll give it a try. Everyone seems sincere at the altar, and yet they say nearly half of marriages end in divorce.
1: Yeah.
0: What's the reason I do becomes I'm done?
1: Wow. You know, Dave, I heard a stat the other day that said that the more you spend on your wedding, the higher the chances are that your marriage could end up in divorce. Now, I know someone's alarmed right now. Maybe they spent too much on their wedding and they're concerned about their future. Don't be, because that's why I've written a brand new book called Am I Doing This Right? To help you be certain that you are building your marriage on the right foundation. But here's the problem. I think that sometimes people think more about the wedding than they do the marriage, or they put more attention on their house than they do on their home. You know, when Kathy and I got married back in the early 70s, it was a classic hippie wedding. I'm still embarrassed by the horrible tuxedo that I chose to wear, though Kathy was a vision of beauty wearing the same bridal dress her mother wore when she was married. Huh. We didn't spend much on the wedding. I think the whole wedding cost, I don't know, $80 or so. But 52 years later, our marriage is strong and vibrant, and I love my wife more today than I did on the day that I married her. But it's because we built our marriage on Christ, and we built our marriage on biblical principles. And I want to share with you some of the things that we've learned together in this brand new book that we're offering to you now that we're calling Am I Doing This Right? Subtitled God's Design for Relationships That Last. So maybe I'm talking to someone out there with a strong marriage. I think if you get a copy of this book, it'll strengthen what is there. I might be talking to somebody that has a marriage that is unraveling. I think this book could be very timely and very helpful to you. Or maybe I'm talking to someone that's going to get married. Wow, it'd be good to start getting these principles into play as you prepare yourself for the second most important decision of your life, and that is who you're going to marry. The first most important decision, of course, is your relationship with Christ. So get a copy of this new book, Am I Doing This Right? God's Design for Relationships That Last.
0: 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Or just go online to harvest.org. Well, next time, more important insight from the book of Nehemiah. We'll see, there's a time for prayer and contemplation, and there's a time for action. That's next time. But before we go, we talked about revival today. Pastor Greg closes by helping us rededicate ourselves to that goal.
1: Lord, we pray for revival. Let it start with us. Let it start with me. Lord, we admit we fall short. We acknowledge that perhaps we have left our first love. We don't do those things we once did. Help us to do them again as you tell us to, Lord. Help us to have a passion for prayer, a hunger for the Word of God, a desire to be a functioning, living part of your church. And we pray that you will bless us and lead us and guide us and use us in our communities, in our state, in our nation. Lord, we pray that you will send a spiritual awakening to the United States of America, that you'll move in Washington, D.C., and bring people to you, Lord. Bring people to repentance. Republicans, Democrats, independents, just bring people to Jesus. That's the most important thing of all. More important than anything else. You can do this. You've raised this nation up, Lord, to be a light to the world. Imagine a world without America, how you've used us. But Lord, we've forgotten you, but you have not forgotten us. Send a revival to America. And let it start with us, right here, right now. In Jesus' name we pray.
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16: Believing God for the miraculous is really important. Believing God to do what you can't do is really important. Trust Him.
2: Welcome to Heart of the Word, presented by Compassion Ministries, founded by Pastor Ron Mell. Hi, this is David Harms. Thanks for joining us here on the broadcast today. It is a very familiar part of Scripture. Many people who have never read the Scriptures still know the story of David and Goliath. Well, we're going to look at that today in light of this idea that you have some particular things to do when you face a giant in your life. What are some of the goals when you face a giant? We're going to learn from the life of David in this message from 1 Samuel chapter 17. Let's now join Pastor Ron Mell for the message titled, Taking a Stand.
16: It was your typical Charlie Brown Lucy story. You see him all the time. In the first frame, it simply reads, strike two. Now, of course, Charlie Brown is in big, big trouble. He's got strike two on him, and he's really feeling the heat of it all. He glares at the pitcher. The pitcher glares back at him. They stare at each other. They look at each other, and the pitcher lets fly with a fastball, and it comes flying across the plate, and predictably, he strikes at it. Swish, he misses. Strike three is what it says. Well, he strikes out. He's discouraged. He's depressed. He's disgusted. And our old friend Charlie Brown drags his bat behind him and he heads for the dugout and he runs smack dab into Lucy. I hate Lucy, he says. He looks at her and she looks at him and she glares at him with this grim look and she's the last one he wants to see, but that's who he runs into. He looks at her and he says, oh, rats. Said, I'll never make it. Said, I've always wanted to make it to the big leagues. And he said, I know I'm never going to make it to the big leagues. And now I know the truth. I'll never make it. Well, the next frame, she's looking straight in his face. And she snaps back at him real quickly, as only she can. You're thinking too far ahead, Charlie Brown. Of course, he's a little bit unhappy because she's now going to give him a bunch of her counsel. What you need, she said, is what you need is to set yourself some immediate goals. He says, immediate goals? She says, immediate goals. For instance, start with this next inning. When you go out to the pitching mound, Try to walk out there without falling on your face, you blockhead. There is this wonderful picture now as he's heading towards the mound and he falls on his face, predictably, and everything is going wrong. She adds a little more counsel and wisdom. But I guess if you've ever read about Charlie Brown, then you know what it's like to feel like you're facing a batter and you know that he's a pretty good hitter, or you're a pitcher and you know that you're pretty good, or you know that you're a batter and you're not good, and the pitcher is really, really great, but the future scares all of us. The giant of the future is monumental. And 1 Samuel chapter 17 is exactly what that's talking about. For David facing this great giant Goliath is very interesting, because all of us know what it means to be behind the eight ball at times, where you just really aren't sure where you're going to turn and what you're going to do. What is the remedy? I've always wanted this, and now look at this. I've always believed this would happen, and now look what I'm facing. I've always really desired this, and now look what I'm exposed to, and look what is before me. And David is a great example of one who is now faced with a situation that isn't ideal, and faced with a situation that certainly isn't perfect, a really an adverse situation. And what are you going to do? And David said, well, there's several things that I've learned. And first one, I think, really is found in verse 32 and 33. It says, and David said to Saul, let no man's heart fail because of him. Thy servant will go and fight with the Philistine. And Saul said to David, thou art not able to go up against this Philistine to fight with him, for thou art but a youth, and he a man of war from his very, very youth. One of the things that I learn about David that is a great encouragement to me is this, that whenever you face something like David does, an impossible task and a difficult situation, I want to say this to you, that one of the first things you ought to do is fight the tendency to be passive, is to fight passivity. Fight that part of you that somehow just thinks, well, things will get better, things will turn around, things are going to be okay. We don't hear people say things anymore like the redcoats are coming. You better get in your house and lock your doors because you're all going to be in trouble. Whenever anybody says now war is going to break out, you know what we do? We turn on the TV and we yawn. And when anybody says things are really, really bad and things are really, really going to get worse, and you talk about economic chaos and you talk about trouble for the future, and what do? We yawn. I mean, things might get bad. Come on. I mean, how bad are they going to get? I mean, are we all going to be living in a tent in a parking lot at the church? I mean, when things get bad, what do they mean, things get bad? For people to really believe that it is important to take a position about anything is difficult, because everything seems to work out. You know, even though you hear something very, very bad, you think, well, everything will work out. But now you're dealing with Goliath, and everything doesn't work out. And now you're dealing with a formidable object, and it isn't going to work out. And so what do you do? And David says, well, one of the first things you do is you fight that part of you that just wants to be passive about this situation and think it's going to go away and think

fight and no one else will take a stand? David said, I will take a stand. I will fight not only the willingness in my own heart to be passive and to let this go by, but we're going to fight for this. We're going to take a stand for this. And I'm going to tell you, as I've read through David and Goliath, I've also thought through circumstances of life, because there's something about today, we are so built for passivity because everything is so easily accessible and you can get everything you need. If you need it, you just buy it. Honestly, for us to do much really doesn't require much anymore. It's very easy to just believe that somehow things will work out. But David says to Saul, this is what I will do and this is the stand that I will take. For me, how do you explain when David challenges Goliath and he wins? How do you explain a guy named Glenn Cunningham? Glenn Cunningham is a young man who was burned severely all over his body when he was a child. And the doctor said, you will never, ever, ever walk again. And then in 1934, Glenn Cunningham set the world record running a mile in 4 minutes and 6.8 seconds. How in the world do you explain that? How do you explain a guy named Itzhak Perlman, a guy who's paralyzed from the waist down, who is the greatest violinist in the whole wide world? How in the world do you explain a little fella, a little kid, who they said he's an absolute dummy? He's a slow learner. He's retarded. This is an idiot. And he grew up to be called Albert Einstein. I mean, how in the world do you arrive at believing that while this is what is said, there's also something about taking a stand and believing that God can do the impossible and God could do what no one else could do? And David says, so I'll take a stand on this issue and I'm going to believe and we're going to fight. Because while David says to Saul, we will fight this, people who make a decision to fight are people that are more than just he-men. There are people that know that they're going to have to draw on some more resources, and those resources are the resources of God. In verse 32, David says to Saul, this is what I'm going to do. But secondly, when it comes to experiencing victory in your life, first of all, you're going to have to resist passivity. And secondly, you're going to have to resist negative counsel. You're going to have to resist negative counsel. Verse 33, Saul said to David, you can't do this. You can't go up against this Philistine. You can't fight this Philistine. You're just a youth. You're just a kid. And he's a man of war. I mean, all your life you're going to hear these things. All your life, not only in the physical realm, but in the spiritual realm. You're going to hear, you can't do this. You shouldn't do this. You're too little. You're too young. You're too idealistic. You're crazy. You're out to lunch. You're stupid. You're a jerk. You know, why don't you quit and give up? You're going to hear it all. You'll hear it all your life. People always say, you can't do that. It can't be done. What do you do when people say you can't do that? David said, oh, I can do this. What do you do when people say, boy, I'm going to tell you what a burden this will be. What a difficulty this will be. What do you do when you face those times when people say there's no hope for this, for that, for you, or for anything that you believe in? What do you do during those times? I mean, how do you respond during those times? You know, when you start thinking about people, when you say, well, gosh, there just is absolutely no way, what are you going to do? Hey, you know, I took a test when I got out of high school. You know what they said? These are the two things you never want to do. You never want to do any public speaking. You never want to be a preacher. And you're probably sitting there saying, boy, they were right on there. And I really appreciate your kindness. But I'm going to tell you, after taking that test, they said, you certainly don't want to move that direction. And I didn't want to move that direction. I wouldn't move that direction in a million worlds. I mean, I was so shy and bashful, I could cry if you looked at me. And anybody that knows me knows that that's the truth. But of course, my mom didn't listen to negative counsel, and I tried not to listen to negative counsel. And I don't know if you've ever seen the pictures that Johnny Erickson Tata has drawn. I tell you, she draws these with her teeth. She paints pictures with her teeth. She is an internationally renowned teacher and speaker. She is a best-selling author. It's an incredible woman. She chose not to respond to negative counsel.

0: And there's another woman. Her folks, she was born blind, deaf. Her folks just said, what is this? And they said, forget this, basically. Somewhere along the line, a woman named Ann Sullivan came along. And when Ann Sullivan came along, she saw this young child and she decided to invest her heart in this little girl. And by the age of 10, Helen Keller could write in French. By the time she got to college, she could speak 5 languages. Became one of the most renowned women the world has ever known. She graduated from Radcliffe College and is acknowledged by kings and noblemen, and what an incredible woman. Why? Because Ann Sullivan wouldn't listen to negative counsel. While it's very, very easy to look at our lives and look at the things around us, I can tell you this. I'm very impressed with David because David, he hears Saul say, I don't think you want to do this. And while he says, I don't think you want to do this, the only way you can really fail when you're facing a difficult obstacle is to be passive and do nothing. And secondly, to listen to negative counsel. I know that there's reality. I know you have to face reality. I think you know what I'm talking about. That difference between, oh yeah, that's right, there's no reason to do anything, and then the reason to really take a position, even as David did. And David says, I will fight, I will take a stand, and I will believe. And so he fights off the tendency to be passive, and he fights off the negative counsel that he hears. And thirdly, if you'll notice in verse 34 and 35, David is not afraid of the enemy. He's not afraid of what he sees. In verse 34, it says, and David said unto Saul, thy servant kept his father's sheep, and there came a lion and a bear, and I took a lamb out of the flock, and I went out after him. I smote him. I grabbed him by the mouth, and I beat him up. I threw him on the ground. I killed him. That's a paraphrase, but I like it better. Said, I'll tell you exactly what I did. He said, I'm going to tell you exactly what was going on. He said, I was out taking care of my dad's sheep and this lion started messing around. I picked him up and I ripped his face off. And then there was this bear doing the same kind of thing. And I thought, I've had enough of you guys. And he went out and with his bare hands, he killed the bear. And now he comes to this. Now he comes to Goliath. And you say, well, he must be a tough guy. He's not a tough guy. He's not a tough guy. But God's tough. You know, he's not some awesome individual, but God's pretty awesome and pretty incredible. And David says, I'm not afraid of the enemy. And the reason I'm not afraid of the enemy is because I had to deal with a lion and God gave me the power and the might to do it. And I had to deal with a bear and he gave me the power and might to do it. And because he gave me the power and might to do that, he picks up this little stone. And he picks up this little tiny stone, and when he gets it in his hand, he remembers the lion and the bear. But more importantly, he remembers God. He remembers that God can do anything, that God can heal anything, and God can save anything, and God can renew anything. And for you and me, and I just want to say, listen, you know, believing God for the miraculous is really important. Believing God to do what you can't do is really important. Trust Him. David says, while the others are saying, well, I don't know that we should deal with this giant. David says, well, let's deal with this giant. And while we'll deal with him, I'm not fearful of the enemy because I stand in the strength of my God. And I want to believe for this today and I want to take a stand. And we'll fight for this. We'll believe God for this. And then I love what David says. When you read through this whole chapter, you'll read that David settles for nothing less than total victory, and you shouldn't either. In fact, if you turn over to verse 47, it says, and all this assembly shall know that the Lord save us, not with sword and spear, for the battle is the Lord's, and he will give you into our hands. That there's something about this victory that comes. While you're not afraid of the enemy, you also stand as a person that knows that victory comes because you rest in the hands of the Lord. When it looked like God was on vacation, you can read about it in verse 23 and verse 24. Nothing much is happening. No one's really going to take a stand. When it looks like God really doesn't seem to be the one that's going to be there to provide what needs to be done, David still believes. And so when you receive a report that you know is negative, what do you do? Oh, those are the times that certainly they're sobering. Certainly they're hard. I did a funeral on a Friday morning. And to have a funeral and then have the birth of a child, interesting, isn't it? Life and death. But in the midst of it all, you know what's very amazing? to know the Lord God and to know that in the midst of life or death, He's the Lord of our life. He's our God. And while I love what David says in verse 47, he said, it is God who saves, not with sword and spear. The battle is the Lord's. This week, I was reminded of Brother Nichols, and Joyce and I talk often about Brother and Sister Nichols. They're both with the Lord now. In my mind, I think they both died prematurely, but obviously the timing of the Lord is always right. But they were the ones that really mentored us and shaped us. We worked for them for a good number of years, and if there's even one good quality in my life, it would be because of him and her, without question. The goodness and the grace of the Lord is wonderful, but they greatly affected our lives. And I always remember when we would go to eat, Joyce and I were very young, we made $2.20 an hour or something, and they'd always take us to eat. And it was pretty often. They didn't take us out to eat, then they would have us over and we'd eat at their house. But I was very, very young and always hungry. And we'd go into the restaurant and he'd always say, you can order whatever you want and you can order as much as you want. And because I was always so nice, I never ordered as much as I wanted. But I did order what I wanted. And he'd say, order what you want and order as much as you want. And he would always pay the bill. But this is what he would always say to me on the side. This is what I can say to you. Brother Nichols would always look at me and he'd say, now, Ron, he said, let's just pretend like I'm your dad. And you know dads pay all the bills. They sure do. I'll tell you that. I can tell you that firsthand. They pay all the bills. He said, Ron, let's just pretend like I'm your dad. And that was fine with me. Not so he'd pay the bill, but, you know, no one more wonderful than him. But he'd say, you know, dads always pay all the bills. You know, what makes David so bold? When other men aren't really going to take a stand, they're just passive. Well, it'll work out, and everything will work out okay. Everything won't work out okay. Everything will be fine. No, everything won't be fine. It won't work out. People who are passive find that in time their life becomes a nightmare. And people who believe negative reports and do not stand and believe God and trust God are people who in the end don't realize like David, God is my father and he'll pay all the bills. He'll fight every fight. He'll do everything. He'll accomplish everything. And in the end, we will be glad. And that is why when you read verse 47 down through verse 50, it says that David prevailed, that in the end David was glad. So David prevailed over the Philistine with a sling and with a stone and smote the Philistine and slew him, but there was no sword in the hand of David. And in conclusion, let me just say, one of the reasons why that you settle for nothing less than real victory is that you learn that real victory in your life, in your home, in your family, in your job, rests in the hands of God. David knew that. David wasn't some bold, brash kid that said, hey, give me a shot at this guy. David moved with a real sense of confidence in his heart. I know what my father can do and what he has done, and I know what he wants to do in this. And so he prevails, and he stands, and by faith he trusts. That's why when anybody says to me, well, David's faith was strong, his faith was really strong, one, because of the promise of God, but as well because of personal experience. And when somebody says, do you believe that God provides two things? Let me tell you this. There's two things. When someone says, do you think God provides? Number one, I'll say, first of all, I can tell you, I can give you a scripture that says God provides, but secondly, I can tell you that he's provided for me many times. People say, well, does the Lord heal? Hey, listen, I'll give you a verse on healing. And not only will I give you a verse on healing, but I can tell you the number of times that the Lord has touched me and the number of times that he's touched people like you. And that's what David says. David prevails because not only does he know a scad of verses, but he also has a backlog of experience where the Lord has been good. Let me conclude by saying this. I think all of these things are nice. I think you could go to a seminar for salesmen, and they would tell you, now don't be passive. Get out there and bang on doors. And I mean, this would be, you know, you could talk about motivation. That's right. The reason you're not getting anywhere, you don't do anything. And the reason you don't do anything is because you listen to negative counsel. People tell you, hey, this has been tried 50 times. And then you say, well, if it's been tried 50 times, I won't try it. And so you got to fight through that. You got to resist what people say. And I'm not talking about that. I'm talking about saying, Lord, I know your word and I know what you want to do. And I'm going to trust you now to do what no one else could do but you, and to believe in the end that you would.
1: Hey, it's true. 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You can send that prayer request via email to info@compassion-ministries.org. Again, info@compassion-ministries.org. 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On Thursday, we'll be in Philippians with a message titled Living Without Murmuring.
0: You know what the word murmur means? The word murmur comes from the word pride. It means to argue with God. Don't argue with God. When you face anything in your life, don't argue with him. Don't fight him on it. So are you going to fight him? You're going to murmur and complain about this? You're going to argue and fight? Paul says, now run the race and fight the fight and press towards the mark. Why should I do this? Because Jesus Christ lived this way.
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2: Weather. Quiet weather pattern for the Portland area. Fair conditions moving our way for the rest of today and into tonight. Highs are up to the low to mid 70s and the overnight low 50s. Sunny, breezy, and warmer weather moving our way for Thursday and Friday. Highs are up between 80 and 85. We are dry Saturday and Sunday. Rain by Memorial Day. I'm meteorologist Jennifer Naramore on KPDQ.
3: This is Seth Liebson for townhall.com. Numerous media outlets had a difficult time with the Rededicate 250 celebration the White House sponsored this past Sunday. One major paper reported, quote, until Trump's second term in office, it had been virtually unheard of in modern times for U.S. government officials to publicly tie the nation to a specific set of religious beliefs. Trump's cabinet members have changed that norm, close quote. Boy, that phrase, in modern times, is doing a lot of work here. Calls to prayer and thanksgiving may be new to the old media staffed by too many young, but they'd raise no eyebrows from those who actually founded the country, like John Adams, who wrote, quote, "The general principles on which the fathers achieved independence were the general principles of Christianity," close quote. We can go on and on with such language, from John Adams to John Kennedy, never mind FDR's D-Day prayer, the largest public prayer in history up to that point. Just now, this country could use exactly what the White House sponsored and a lot less of what the mainstream media is offering.
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8: The information and opinions provided in the following radio show are offered to assist a potential patient of Dr. Dreiling DC and Zynaptic DCOA to understand treatments for disc and spine-related disorders offered by Zynaptic DCOA. While each patient in these testimonials are actual patients who have received treatment by Disc Centers of America clinics nationwide, none of the patients in these testimonials are a patient or employee of Zynaptic DCOA or Dr. Dreiling DC. No one employed or acting on behalf of Zynaptic DCOA or Dr. Dreiling DC provided content for the testimonial, and neither Zynaptic DCOA or Dr. Dreiling DC are responsible or liable for any statement made in these testimonials.
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7: 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Hi, Dr. Troy, how are you today?
10: I'm great, Mike. I'm glad to have me on your show today.
11: Well, thanks for being here, Troy. And I understand that Disc Centers of America has protocol to help people who are suffering with neuropathy. So can you tell our listeners what exactly is neuropathy?
10: Yeah, Mike, that's a really good question, because neuropathy is a very commonly diagnosed condition. And, you know, if you break the word down, neuro means nerve and opathy or pathy means problem. So the classic, you know, English translation is person has a nerve problem. And so typical presentation with people with neuropathy is, you know, a lot of them will experience pain in their feet, burning. They'll feel stinging. Some people feel like they can't walk. It feels like sandpaper, or they're walking on glass. This can also present in the hands as well, but it's more common to see it in the feet. And some of the research says there's three main causes. One is if they're diabetic. Two, alcohol abuse, or even if they've had chemotherapy. So these are some of the things that can damage the nerves, create a nerve problem or neuropathy type condition. The other thing that we see a lot of, especially when we do spinal decompression, is, you know, we're looking for disc bulges, disc herniations, disc tears, disc degeneration, and even spinal stenosis can lead people down the symptom pathway and be labeled as having a neuropathy type condition.
12: I had a lot of stinging, burning, and extreme pain in my feet from the neuropathy, which is diabetic neuropathy. And the drugs weren't helping. Nothing was helping. Pain creams would dull it a little bit. So finally we decided to come in here and see what they could do for me here. And I've noticed a big difference in relief that I'm getting when I do come in here. And now I'm in the maintenance part of it, where I come in once a month. And I really look forward to it. I walk out with no pain now. But about a month later, it starts coming back. So it's been a tremendous help for me, and it's really made my life quite a bit better. Go out and give them a try, either for your back problems. My daughter went through here, and they did a tremendous work on her back, and she hasn't been back since. I mean, she's just great. And come out and give them a try. It's really worth the money, and just try it.
11: In our testimonial, the gentleman reported feeling pain in his feet with burning and stinging. Is this common?
10: Yeah, it's very common with people with neuropathy to see some type of foot pain, hot, burning, stinging, numbness, tingling. They feel like their feet are asleep. Another real common thing is you'll see that their inability to balance. So a lot of people, as they progress and get more severe, they start to lose their balance and their coordination. The other thing that we see, especially in like diabetic type patients, is their oxygen saturation rate will be real low. And that was kind of a big thing with COVID is, you know, is your oxygen saturation rate lower? And so that's why they put people on ventilators, so that they could oxygenate their blood. So lack of oxygen to the blood is really one of the things you want to enhance in these types of patients, so that the nerves can heal and regenerate and regrow and wake up.
11: So, Dr. Troy, what methods do you use to help people with neuropathy-type pain at Vancouver Disc Center?
10: Yeah, there's many different ways to treat this conservatively without, you know, medications. Because a lot of people will say, even the guy in the testimonial, you know, he tried the creams, he tried the medications, and nothing was helping him. And so, you know, there's a point when you keep doing something and it's not working, you got to try something different. So the first thing we look for, Mike, is we look to see, is the spine involved? Is there disc degeneration? Is there disc herniations? Is there foraminal or central cord stenosis happening, which is compressing the nerves? So that's one thing we look at. And if that's happening in the spine, we want to decompress those nerves as they come off the spinal cord and the nerve roots. The other thing we're going to look at is, you know, what kind of nerve fibers have been damaged? Are they sensory nerves? Are they motor nerves? Are they vibratory nerves? So there's different nerve fibers that we want to look at to see where the damage is. And one of the things that we started using is cold laser therapy with these patients. We also have a LED light boot that we use. And we also do vibration, because the whole game is we want to get the nerves, we want to get oxygen back to the nerves, kind of like, you know, putting water on the garden. The garden is going to be healthier if you water it, and if you get oxygen back to the nerves in the legs, feet, arms, hands, they're going to tend to see more relief. They're going to tend to have less pain and be able to function better.
9: I was at the end of my rope. My back was really bad, been through different treatments, and I came for the spinal decompression therapy. I was in pain daily, radiating down both my legs, numbness in one leg, horrible pain during the day, and now after 30-something treatments, I am completely pain-free. Well, first we did x-rays. He reviewed the x-rays and saw which areas I had problems, and he recommended we do the spinal decompression to help alleviate the compressing of the discs, and that would alleviate the pain with regular adjustments too. When you come to this office, you feel like you're with family. Everybody is warm, embracing, extremely competent, and very friendly and very professional. They make you feel at ease. My pain was at a 10. I was doing every kind of therapy. Nothing was working. Like I said, after about 25 or so treatments, I was pain-free. I remember the day I told him my pain was a 0. And now I go about my everyday activities with no pain whatsoever. I've been going to a chiropractor since I'm 14 years of age because of scoliosis. I saw a surgeon 4 years ago, and that's not the route I wanted to go. I believe in chiropractic. I just needed to go one step up. I highly recommend spinal decompression. I'm living proof that it works.
11: Dr. Troy, the woman who shared her story was talking about horrible back pain. She was having severe back pain with leg pain. So how does this happen?
10: Well, Mike, it's very common, you know. One of the biggest visits in ERs is back pain with leg pain. We spend millions of dollars every year trying to treat back pain and leg pain. And so in my experience, being in practice almost 30 years, this usually comes from little traumas, repetitive traumas over time. So somebody who's doing a lot of repetitive movements, whether it's an electrician or a contractor or somebody who works, you know, as a cashier and they're bagging stuff all the time, or they're a factory worker, or they install carpet, or they're a seamstress. So these little repetitive things over time, you know, if you look at some of the orthopedic surgeons, they'll tell us, you know, we weren't designed to live to be 70, 80, and 90. You know, the average person was supposed to, you know, 100 years ago, they didn't live past 40. And so mechanically, if you keep doing these repetitive things, just like driving your car, things are going to wear out and break down. So that's one of the ways, is these little traumas. And then, of course, there's the big traumas, you know, because I have a lot of people that are like, I don't know how this happened. It just came on. And then there's some that are like, yeah, I was in a car accident yesterday, or I fell off a roof, or I fell on a deck, or I slipped down the stairs, and now I've got back pain with leg pain. Those are the two common ways that we see people that have severe back pain with leg pain present to our office.
11: Is it common for people who have back and leg pain to have surgery recommended to them, Dr. Troy?
10: Yeah, you know, there's research now that there was a study done, and it said if you present to a medical clinic for back pain, there's a 50-50 chance they will recommend surgery. So one out of two people who go down the medical route, the traditional medical approach, they're going to be recommended surgery and have surgery. And then if they go to a chiropractor, 1% of the people who presented to a chiropractor with back pain were recommended surgery. So it's a big, huge difference. And it's very common for people to come into my office and say, I don't want surgery. I talked to a friend who had surgery. You know, surgery is like potato chips, back surgery. Once you have one, you can't just have one. So I've seen people who've had multiple back surgeries come to our office and get relief. And I've also helped people who the doctors are like, you know, we recommend surgery. I had one yesterday. They want to do a fusion in his neck. And he's like, I don't want to do that. I had a friend that did that. Now he's lost full use of his arms. And I said, well, you know, there's a conservative way to do it. Let's do it. Because the last thing people want to do is, you know, go through that procedure. But they do it because they're in so much pain and they think that's the only way. That's why I like to get on the radio with you and tell people there's an alternative. And, you know, surgery will always be there, but you can't reverse it if you have it happen. And so if you're a candidate for what we do, we'll let you know, and we'll make some recommendations.
11: That's great, Dr. Troy. this woman got back to a pain-free lifestyle. Are these the types of outcomes you see at Vancouver Disc Center?
10: Yeah, you know, Mike, I see this all day long. That's what makes me excited to work with patients. I just can't tell you. People say, I got my life back. I can bend, I can lift, I can do the things I want to do. And that's why I get up every morning and go to the office to take care of these people, because I know what it's like. I had 3 disc herniations. I had 2 disc tears. I couldn't function. I couldn't even get off the ground. And, you know, somebody introduced me to spinal decompression years ago, and the rest is history. Now I'm here to help people, you know, get their lives back if they're open to trying a method that's gentle, it's safe, doesn't hurt. Many people fall asleep on the table when we treat them. So it's really been a godsend for these people that find relief with what we do.
11: That's wonderful, Dr. Troy. Do you have any recent real-life cases at Vancouver Disc Center that stand out in your memory?
10: Yeah, we had one just the other day. She presented, she's in her late 40s. She presented with back pain, on average was a 6, so daily back pain of a 6. And with activities, it would go up to a 10. It radiated into both of her legs. And we worked on her for about 6 weeks. And, you know, after about 2 weeks, she started really noticing some significant changes. And we just did her follow-up re-exam at 6 weeks of care. And she said, she reported a 1 out of 10. 1's very mild, right? You hardly even notice it. Most people could probably say, yeah, I've got a 1 somewhere in my body. But she was a 1 out of 10 for pain. She wrote down on her history that she could walk again, she could sleep again, she could do her activities of daily living again, and she felt like she was 100% better. And, you know, for those people, I say hallelujah. And I always tell people, don't forget to do what got you feeling good. And so at that point now, I said, okay, let's move into maintenance, you know, maybe once a month, once a quarter, just for a tune-up to keep the discs and the joints functioning, keep them healthy. And so she was excited to get on track with maintenance care, because she's like, I never want to go back to the pain that I was in prior.
11: Dr. Troy, if listeners want to come in for a consultation at Vancouver Disc Center, what should they do?
10: Well, Mike, what they should do is they should jump on the internet, check out our website, so you can see we got a lot of videos on there. We've got Dr. Kremchek. He's one of the top leading orthopedic surgeons in the country. He has spinal decompression, and he says before he would do a shot, before he would do surgery, he always puts him on the spinal decompressor. There's a couple other knife chiefs on there. Dr. Knife Chief, she's an orthopedist. She says this pretty much the same thing, you know, go do spinal decompression if you have back pain. And there's a bunch of other testimonials and great things on there. So check that out. 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

0: 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Good to have you aboard today, Dr. Troy. Could you please let us know what exactly is Cox flexion distraction technique and why is it different?
1: That's a really good question. About 2 years ago, I started studying Cox flexion distraction because I've been into spinal decompression. And what spinal decompression is, it's an event where you create a negative pressure in a disc in the spine to help rehydrate the disc, to help flush out the chemicals that are painful, like the histamines, the bradykinins. I call it the chemical soup of pain. So our goal is to flush out those chemicals, kind of like if you had a sprained ankle, you want to get the swelling down as soon as you can so you can get the joint feeling better. And same thing is true for Cox flexion distraction decompression technique. And what makes it different is it's a hands-on approach. It's very, very conservative. A traditional spinal adjustment is 20 times faster than Cox flexion distraction. So it's a real gentle, slow approach that you can go to patient tolerance so that way you don't hurt patients. I can't tell you how many times people have come into our office with disc issues or stenosis issues, and if they've got spinal stenosis, there's not a lot of room for the spinal cord and the nerves to move around. So any certain types of movements in some of these cases can really hurt these people. And so with flexion distraction, we actually have an approach where we can gently decompress nerves, gently decompress discs to restore segmental spinal function so that people feel better. Research has shown that a slow type of technique on the spine and the joints and the discs actually help the joints regenerate. And it's pretty phenomenal to see some of the results that we're seeing in our office with this technique and this method.
0: I'm glad to hear that, Dr. Troy. So tell me, how do you get trained to do this?
1: Well, the biggest thing is you got to get on an airplane. I flew to Indiana for 3 weekends, 60 hours of in-class learning. And I got to tell you, it's probably one of the best seminars or trainings that I've been to since I graduated school to become a doctor. And Dr. Cox, he's 80 years old. He's brilliant. He has developed this technique over the last 50 years. Now his primary focus is to research what are the best spinal techniques and methods that help people recover, improve their function, and feel better, get their quality of life back without doing a drug approach or a surgical approach. And so I really spent a lot of time studying with this, and I bought a couple. I've actually got 4 Cox flexion distraction tables. We're the only one in Vancouver, Washington, certified in cervical and lumbar Cox flexion distraction. There's a bunch of doctors across the country that use this technique. I know they have 5 or 6 different VA hospitals where they actually have this device, this instrument in their hospitals, and they're seeing great results working with some of the VA veterans and getting them the quality of life back that they deserve.
0: Well, that's wonderful, Dr. Troy. So you recently attended the National Spine Stenosis Conference with other medical providers. So what did you walk away from that with?
1: Yeah, that conference on spinal stenosis. Now, I'll tell you this. The studies show that in 2025, so in the next few years, people over 65, 59% of them will have spinal stenosis and will suffer pain associated with that. So that's almost 60% of our seniors over the age of 65 will have issues related to spinal stenosis. And so when I sat at this conference with other Cox flexion distraction providers, that was the majority of us. There was a urologist there. There was a pain management there. There was a surgeon there. There was a psychologist there. There's physical therapy there. And I walked away from all, and they all exposed what they did, whether it was surgical or inserting a catheter or a pain stimulator or doing psychological counseling or medication. And I walked away and I went, wow, our results for these types of cases are incredible. And I some of the doctors are like, you know, if we do surgery, it's a 30% chance that we might see them get better. And there was a big incidence of psychological distress associated with spinal stenosis pain. You know, as people get older, they can't walk, they can't sit, they can't do what they want, and they start getting depressed. And I can't tell you how many times I've seen seniors who we see this a lot in seniors, but if somebody's younger and they have a bulge or herniated disc, that's a classic stenosis case as well. They're just younger. I can't tell you how many times you see seniors that are losing their joy for life, and you start working with them and they're able to get up and down better and roll over and play with their grandkids better. And that's really the joy for me, is to see these kind of results.
2: That's got to be very encouraging to you, Dr. Troy. So tell us, what kind of condition can Cox flexion distraction help with?
1: That's a great question. I see a lot of cases where low back pain, neck pain, headaches. I recently had a gal with migraines for 74 years. She's 80 years old. She fell, hit her head when she was 6 years old. She suffered daily migraines for 74 years. After 2 weeks of doing the flexion distraction on her neck, her migraines were gone. And it was kind of like, it was for her, it was kind of like, oh, no big deal, migraines are gone. But to me, I went, that is a life changer. 74 years of migraines and they're gone in 2 weeks. Numbness and tingling in the arms, numbness and tingling in the legs, also known as sciatica. And I got to tell you, Mike, I see a lot of patients who have had post-surgical intervention. They come to see us because maybe they've had a failed back surgery. And you, with the Cox technique, it's very specific. It's very gentle. You can work on people who've had previous spinal surgeries. You can even work on people who've had surgical hardware fusions in their spine. They've got rods or pins. And that's why we like imaging, so we can see which areas are fused, because not much you can do with the post-surgical fusion. And we've had people that have come in two months after surgery, and they said, you know, the surgery didn't really help me that much. I'm still hurting. Is there anything you can do to help? And so we do a very careful workup on them, and I see a lot of patients who respond very well to the flexion distraction. It's a gentle technique. It's 20 times slower than a traditional manual approach, and most patients notice change right away. I had a guy the other day that he was very antalgic. We did flexion distraction on him, and then we also did spinal decompression with him, and after he got off the table, first time he was able to stand up straight.
2: The first time. That's fantastic, Dr. Troy. Got a pen? The next five callers at 360-727-0455. 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Do you have any other recent success cases to share with us?
1: Yeah, I have a 46-year-old truck driver who he was actually working, And he was sitting in the middle seat. There was three of them. He was sitting in the middle seat with his lap belt on. A van hit their truck. Now, this is a truck with a tractor trailer on it. I think it was a 30-foot trailer, so it was a semi-truck. The van knocked the trailer over onto its side, and then he got hit by another vehicle. So they basically had two impacts. He came to see us. His daughter made him come in. He's like, this guy's hurting. He's never like this. I've never seen him like this. I've been to you before for another car accident. He had leg pain, 10 out of 10, back pain, couldn't sleep, rolling over, not good, sitting, standing, not good, neck pain, numbness and tingling in his hands. He was unable to go to work due to the pain. When we evaluated him, he had paresthesia, which is loss of sensation in his hands, his legs. And after four visits, Mike, this is incredible. He had 60% pain reduction in a week. And he was able to sit, he was able to bend, and he's able to sleep better. I'm excited for the long-term results for this guy, because after just four visits, 60%, he went from a 10 out of 10 on a pain scale to a 4 out of 10. And that's just amazing. The technology that we're using, the results that we're seeing, it's exciting. And, you know, a lot of people, you know, think we're full of hot air, but I always tell them, it's a leap of faith, but, you know, our job's not to hurt you, it's to get you better. And if you're a qualified candidate, you know, we're going to sit down, be honest, shoot it straight. We're going to tell you, here's what the research says, 6 to 8 weeks. The research says anywhere from 88 to 92% success rate. The largest study ever done on spinal decompression was by Dr. McClure. They had over 500 people in that study, and they had a 91% success rate.
2: That's a pretty good batting average to me, Dr. Troy. Are there any other recent success stories that you'd like to encourage us with?
1: Yeah, I got one more I want to share with our listeners today, because there's a lot of times we talk low back pain and leg pain, but this lady presented with, she's 56 years old. She works for a semiconductor company locally. She came in with neck pain of a 5 out of 10, daily headaches. Really what brought her in is she was getting vertigo, and she had low back pain of 7 out of 10. And within three visits for her, 50% reduction in back pain and neck pain. This is three visits, Mike, in a week. And no vertigo, no headaches. She's sitting better. She's standing better. She's working better. She's got more range of motion in her spine. She's sleeping. After her first visit, she said, this felt great. I love you guys. And that's why I do what I do. That's why I invested in the equipment, because I saw the results for myself and for our patients. And really, that's what, if there's listeners out there who are suffering, they got headaches, neck pain, back pain, arm pain, tingling, numbness, sciatic issues, degenerative disc disease, bulge discs, stenosis. These are the types of cases that we've seen great success with.
2: If you find something that's good, you go out there, you pursue it, and you get it. 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And if anyone else is out there suffering or desiring help, what do you suggest?
1: 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We can go through your history and determine if you're a candidate for our approach. 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We're in a group of doctors who share what is working. 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

0: 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So welcome back, Dr. Troy. What have you got to share with us about chronic knee pain relief?
1: Hey, Mike. Good to hear from you. It's amazing. We just came across some new technology that really helps people with chronic knee pain, and it's called the Knee on Track. When I started looking into, we do a lot of spinal decompression for herniated and bulged discs, and a lot of these patients will present with chronic knee pain, either both knees or one knee. And so when I was at our last conference studying with some of the top decompression doctors in the country, I came across this device, and I knew some of them had had it, and they've been getting really good results with chronic knee pain patients. So I decided to try it. And I played football in high school, and I actually hurt my knee, and every once in a while I'll have some knee issues. But one of the biggest things for me is I had loss of mobility when I squat down. I could feel my knee was just tight. Didn't really hurt, but I just noticed the range of motion wasn't as good as the left side. So my right knee was injured in high school. And I asked the guys that were there putting on a display, I said, hey, I want to try this thing. So I did a range of motion test on my knee, did a squat, felt the tightness. And I got on the machine for 7 minutes, and it decompressed my knee. Didn't hurt. And it's a chair you sit in, and it straps your knee in, and it pulls the knee joint apart very gently. And when I got done with the treatment, I was able to squat down. I had full range of motion. The tightness had went away, and I went, I got to get one of these, because I see a lot of patients who come in with their backs are hurting, their legs, their hips, and they tend to eventually develop knee problems.
0: That's fascinating, Dr. Troy, that all these years later after your high school football injury, you still feel it every so often. I wonder, is your treatment for a chronic knee pain called anything specific?
1: Yeah, the name of the device is called Knee on Track, and it's made by ErgoFlex Technologies.
0: Interesting, Dr. Troy. So how do you get trained to do this? I'm curious.
1: Yeah, good question. Well, it's one of the things that in our Disc Centers of America training is we bring in some of the best at teaching us how to do conservative treatments for people who might be suffering. And so when I purchased the equipment, they actually have a training program that's about 40 hours, how to diagnose, how to image, what to look

0: for, you know, what to ask, what questions, what history. So there's a, it was an intensive program of how to treat chronic knee pain patients. And it's quite fascinating because I see a lot of this stuff in my office, especially as people get older. You know, their spine might be out of alignment, or they've had injuries to their spine or their knees, car accidents, falls, sports injuries. And, you know, these old athletes, they tend to break down if they're not doing the right things to take care of themselves.
1: Well, that's for sure. It's been a very long time since I played competitive volleyball and tennis, but walking up the stairs, I'm telling you, I feel like I played 5 sets.
0: Yep.
1: So, Dr. Troy, you recently attended the National Spine Decompression Conference with other medical providers and experts. So what did you walk away with? I'm curious.
0: Yeah, well, I walked away with knowing that what we're doing is really helping a lot of people. And there are orthopedic surgeons there that do knee and hip and shoulder surgeries. And one of the guys is from New Jersey, brilliant guy, been in practice over 30 years. And he actually trained with us. And that was his first time speaking at our conference. And he wants to come back next year. And he says, whatever you can do to help these people avoid surgery, you know, avoid taking the opiates, the pain medication. I was just watching a show the other day about this woman whose daughter hurt her back, hurt her knee. And she one of her friends said, hey, take one of these Percocet. And the Percocet was laced with fentanyl, and she ended up dying. And so, you know, a lot of people think they're addicted to drugs, but even now people say, here, just try this. And so, you know, if we can help people avoid doing that and going through, you know, procedures surgically that could alter them and could have consequences, you know, that's what it's all about. So I walked away knowing that we've got some of the best technology to help people feel better, to get their lives back on track, to help them walk better, to help them get back to their daily activities of walking and hiking and running.
1: When you think about it, Dr. Troy, it's living. Why do we do what we do? It's so that we can enjoy these things of life and hopefully pain-free. And I'm glad that you walked away with that information, because I think there's so much of a tendency to over-medicate every symptom but not really attack the cause. So what kind of condition can the knee on track help with?
0: Well, the biggest thing is chronic knee pain. So there's so many people out there suffering. I think it's one of the third largest disabilities out there in the U.S. is chronic knee pain sufferers. Also osteoarthritis, which basically degeneration of the knee, ACL injuries, not fresh ones, but more chronic. That's what I had. I had an ACL sprain when I was playing football 30 years ago. And every once in a while, it'll bug me if I overdo it, or I lift too much or walk too much, I'll feel it. Meniscus tears, ones that have been, that are chronic, that are healed with scar tissue. Those can improve. People have had failed knee surgeries, whether it's a knee replacement, total knee replacement, meniscus or ACL repair, because they produce scar tissue, and that scar tissue limits the mobility of the knee joint. Muscle strains around the knee, chronic muscle strains, and any other types of knee injuries somebody might have experienced in the past. These are all people who could benefit from doing non-surgical knee decompression.
1: It's a real clever spelling of this device, the Neon Track, spelled KNEEONTRAC. Neon rhymes with neon, like neon lights. That's really cute, Dr. Troy.
0: Yeah.
1: What I love about you is you're a lifelong learner, and not only do you want to put patients out of their pain, but you remember them and it inspires you. So do you have any recent success cases that stand out in your mind?
0: Yeah, one of the big ones that I first started treating was a soccer player. He's in his 20s, early 20s, 24 years old, hurt his knee playing soccer. And so we started, I think it was an 8 out of 10 on pain. He had limited flexibility, limited range of motion in his knee. It was the middle part of his knee where the two bones come together. It was real tender on palpation. Internal and external rotation of his knee hurt him. So I knew he had something going on in there. And so we started doing decompression on his knee. And we also use a cold laser. It's a class 3B laser that doesn't heat up the soft tissue, but what it does is it's a magnet for blood. So it helps bring blood and nutrients into the area and helps create vasodilation, which opens up the blood vessels and stimulates the ATP. So it really helps to accelerate the healing of fresh injuries. So we saw him for about 6 weeks, and about halfway through, he was pain-free, and we kept treating him for a little while to make sure he was stable, and he went back to playing soccer, and he really just had a marvelous, marvelous outcome.
1: Cold laser, huh? You're really on top of all the latest technology, Dr. Troy, and I'm so glad you were able to help this athlete get back onto the soccer field. But you can help out normal, regular people like the rest of us too, can't you?
0: Absolutely. I had a 40-year-old mom. She was cleaning her house and sprained her knee. Again, you know, she had pain upon palpation around the knee joint, and she had limited range of motion. And so, you know, a lot of people, they just go, well, I'm just going to take the Advil. I don't know what to do. I'm going to put a brace on it. And this lady was suffering, hobbling around for 6-8 weeks. And we started treating her. And within a few weeks, the pain had cleared up. Again, we were doing knee decompression, the knee on track treatment with her. And one of the other things I found with her is her pelvis was out of alignment. And if the pelvis gets out of alignment, it can affect the lumbar spine movement. And the nerves that innervate the knee, the muscles of the knee, come from the low back. And so one of the things we did with her, in addition to doing the laser on her knee and the knee on track decompression, we were adjusting her spine, mobilizing the spine to decrease the pressure on the nerves in her low back. And she had a really good outcome. The strength in her legs improved, the strength in her calves improved, her knee joint range of motion improved. We decrease the range of motion. And one thing about the knee on track is it helps the knee rehydrate. Yesterday I took an x-ray of a lady in her 70s, and both of the middle parts of her knee, she'd lost about 90% of the joint space, and she's had chronic knee pain for over 5 years. And normally her average pain level is a 6. It can go up to a 9 depending on what she does. She walks real slow. And I just took her pictures yesterday. So she's excited to get started, because when you look at that joint space, if it's decreased, that means that fluid's come out of there and it's starting to break down. And what knee on track does, it helps allow rehydration of that knee. And you can actually see on post x-rays, you can actually see increased joint space. And so, you know, a lot of times you'll hear people say, oh, I'm bone on bone. They want to do a knee replacement. Those are people that I want to see in our office, because we may be able to help them and prevent a knee surgery or delay it, you know, for another 5, 10, 15, 20 years. So the knee on track increases range of motion of the knee, helps speed up the healing process, helps reduce inflammation, and just helps restore function so people can do what they want to do.
1: Dr. Troy Dreiling has the knee on track, and he can treat your chronic knee pain and help you out. So, Dr. Troy, if someone was suffering and desiring help, what would you tell our listeners?
0: I would tell them to give our office a call, come in for a consultation where we can sit down with you, review your health history, review what's going on with you. If you've had previous imaging, we can take a look at that and actually see. I always like to see what's in the knee. That kind of rhymes a little bit, but I always like to see what's in the knee so we can see what we're dealing with. And if they don't have imaging, that's something we do in our facility. We have an x-ray machine that can see what the joint looks like, if there's degeneration, loss of joint space, if there's scar tissue building in there. So, you know, people who have trouble shopping or playing with their grandkids or doing their hobbies, they have pain biking, cycling, golfing, walking. These are all patients that if they've got chronic knee pain associated with any of these activities, these are the types of patients that we've seen Knee on Track help them get better.
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4: Quiet weather pattern for the Portland area. Fair conditions moving our way for the rest of today and into tonight. Highs are up to the low to mid 70s and the overnight low 50s. Sunny, breezy, and warmer weather moving our way for Thursday and Friday. Highs are up between 80 and 85. We are dry Saturday and Sunday, rain by Memorial Day. I'm meteorologist Jennifer Naramore on KPDQ.
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1: Hello, everyone. 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
2: Well, welcome to Family Talk, the broadcast division of the Dr. James Dobson Family Institute. I'm Roger Marsh. Have you ever cried out to God in the middle of a trial and heard nothing but silence? I'm sure you'll agree, it has to be one of the most disorienting experiences a believer will ever face. And that gap between what we know to be true about God and what we feel in that moment seems like it's insurmountable. Well, on today's edition of Family Talk, we are bringing you the conclusion of a powerful three-part series featuring Dr. James Dobson discussing the subject of his best-selling book, When God Doesn't Make Sense. On today's Family Talk broadcast, he'll wrap up the discussion with a reflection on faith under fire and then share a second message on how God views death and eternity different than we do. That's coming up right now on today's edition of Dr. James Dobson's Family Talk.
1: We've been talking for 2 days now about, frankly, one of my favorite books. It's entitled When God Doesn't Make Sense. I do hope that you heard those discussions, because virtually every Christian will encounter those times when unanswered whys will flood into our Christian experience and give us a sense of urgency that may even threaten or undermine our relationship with Christ. When this happens, some people think, how could God allow this to happen to me? Does he really love me? Does he care that I'm hurting and that I'm suffering? And that's when many of us hit what Dr. R.T. Kendall calls the betrayal barrier, those moments when you feel abandoned by God. That's a common experience in the Christian life, and we want to prevent that because it is not valid. If that scenario has occurred to you, I do hope that you'll get and read a copy of When God Doesn't Make Sense. It's helped millions of people who've hit the wall theologically, and many have abandoned their faith. I call that experience losing God, and we must not allow Satan to do that to us. He makes sense even when he doesn't make sense. The scriptures tell us we see through a dark glass now, but then face to face, and we will know even as we're now knowing. Someday, I think those whys will have answers. For now, you have to trust him and depend on him. And you can do that. You can trust him even when you can't track him. So that's how far we've gotten with our discussion in the last 2 days. For the balance of day three in this discussion, I began with an illustration right out of our own backyard.
3: When we lived in Southern California, we had a vine that grew on a fence at the back of our property. And this is the most ambitious vine in the history of the world. In fact, it wanted to conquer the entire state. And it was just growing in all directions. And there was a 150-year-old oak tree that just, it was just beautiful. It shaded our backyard. And the vine wanted to conquer the oak tree. And if you would allow the vine to climb up the oak tree, it would kill it. And so every 3 or 4 months, I would look out the window, and the vine had again attacked the oak tree. And it was heading up there and is winding around and on its way up the limbs. And so I would go out there, and I would not pull the vine off the tree. That would rip the bark, and it would damage the tree. I would just take some shears, and I'd walk up there, and I would clip the bottom of the vine and walk away. Now, the vine looks exactly the same. There's no change. And yet it had been mortally wounded. And you come back in about 3 days, and those shiny green leaves were kind of dull. Come back a couple of days later, and they were brown around the edge. Come back a week later, and they have these big, black, malignant spots all over the leaves. Another week or two, they were totally brown, and they'd fall off. leaving only a stick protruding up the tree, and then finally that would fall away. A person who goes through these kind of crises and hits the betrayal barrier and loses God is like that vine. Now, what does it mean to lose God? That doesn't mean he's gone. That doesn't mean you're not a Christian. It doesn't mean that he doesn't care. To lose God means your faith is so wounded and so damaged that you can't reach out and take hold of him. And you may not even be aware that he's there. And many people go through this. They lose God. What happens to them when they do? What happens when you lose God? John 15, 5 and 6 addresses this beautifully. Jesus is speaking and says, I am the vine and ye are the branches. If a man remains in me and I in him, he will bear much fruit. Apart from me, you can do nothing. If anyone does not remain in me and the vine is clipped, he is like a branch that is thrown away and withers. And such branches are picked up and thrown into the fire and burned. You must not allow Satan to do that to your faith in the hard times. Hold on. Hang on. That's what he wants of us. Let me read you a scripture to this effect. This is from Romans 4, 17 to 22. This is about Abraham. Abraham's the father of our faith. He's the one that we hold up as the example of faith under fire. Listen to what is written about him. Against all hope, Abraham, in hope, believed. Do you get that? You look at the facts, and the facts say it can't happen. There's not even a hope that Isaac would somehow survive this sacrifice. And yet it says, against all hope, Abraham, in hope, believed. That seems like a contradiction, doesn't it? There's no hope, but Abraham says there's hope. And so became the father of many nations, just as it had been said to him, so shall your offspring be. Without weakening in his faith, he faced the fact that his body was as good as dead, since he was about 100 years old, and that Sarah's womb was also dead. You understand what he's saying there? He's saying he looked at the facts, and the fact said, no way. He said he faced the fact that his body was too old to reproduce and that Sarah had gone through menopause or whatever he called it in those days and that she was not going to be having any babies. She's 90 years old, and that must have been a little bit funny to him when he even thought about her singing Rockabye Baby. I mean, it wasn't going to happen. So he faced the fact that his body was as good as dead, yet he did not waver through unbelief regarding the promise of God, but was strengthened in his faith and gave glory to God, being fully persuaded that God had power to do what he had promised. There it is, folks. When God doesn't make sense and you can't figure it out, you look at the facts and they say, no way. When everything contradicts what you've been told and what you believe, what's God want of you? He wants you to hold on to your faith. He wants you to believe anyway. He wants you to not be shaken off the limb. He wants you to keep you linked into the vine. Don't let go, even when it makes no sense. And that's all through Scripture. And God is asking something of us that I think we need to convey to younger Christians who are not yet there. Go ahead.
4: I went through a time in my life where I felt God betrayed me. Actually, it happened when I was young, but I just didn't deal with it. It was the same year I gave my heart to Jesus. And later on, as I was an adult, and I had to start dealing with all this stuff that was inside, and I couldn't understand why God didn't protect me.
3: Now, this is an example of what I'm talking about, that sense of betrayal, that sense of having been abandoned by God at a very critical moment. And if we're honest, again, that is very, very widespread in the human family. And if you just take it on through our lives, you'll bump into that too. You may never understand why. I don't know why the Lord took my father when he had such a great influence on me. That loss will never be compensated for. I didn't understand when I was playing basketball and had that heart attack. You know, and God has opened all these doors why is he giving me all that opportunity? And then I find myself in a cardiac care unit with tubes hanging all over me. You know, there's just, there's some situations you can't explain. I see it now. I think the Lord used that dramatically in my life. It changed me. It changed me emotionally and spiritually, made me more sensitive to Him, more dependent upon Him, made me eat better. I've eaten some of the finest birdseed man can buy since that time.
1: Well, with that reference to birdseed, I ended my presentations on the subject, when God doesn't make sense. I do, as I said at the top of the program, hope that you had an opportunity to hear the entire series, because at some point in time, it will be relevant to you. I think I can say that without fear of contradiction. Now, to use the balance of our time here on our program, I want you to hear something recorded at a different time, but it is still on point. It's on target with what we've been talking about, and I think you will find it relevant.
3: My first encounter with death occurred when I was barely 3 years of age. I had become friends with a 2-year-old whose parents were members of the church my father pastored. His name was Danny, and he came to visit me one day. We dressed up like cowboys, and we walked around shooting at things with toy guns. I remember trying to teach the little fellow how the game was played. A few days later, Danny contracted an infection of some type, and he died very quickly. I didn't understand what had happened to him, although I knew my parents were very upset. They took me with them to the funeral home, but they left me in the car for what seemed like an hour or more. Finally, my father came to get me. I was taken inside and shown the casket of my little friend. Dad then held me up so I could see Danny's body. I remember believing that he was asleep and that I could have awakened him if they would have let me open his eyes. After we got back in the car, my parents tried to explain what had happened to Danny. That was my first awareness that bad things can happen to good people. A short time later, the same thing happened to my grandmother, and I began to get the picture. That gradual awareness of death is rather typical for preschool kids. Their dogs and cats die, and then they lose a grandparent or another member of the family. Some children, especially those in the inner city, learn about dying from the violence that they witness in the streets. Regardless of how it comes to be understood, death has a profound impact on our outlook and our behavior from that point forward. For most of us, it represents the ultimate tragedy, the end to everything familiar and predictable. It bears the aura of the unknown, as depicted in horror movies and scenes from beyond the grave. It's usually associated with disease and accidents and violence, all having very threatening overtones for us. Given this lifelong orientation, a diagnosis of a terminal illness or the loss of a loved one bears awesome implications for us psychologically and spiritually. I'm sure it will always be that way, and these words will not change it. But we do need to understand that God views death very differently than we do. It's no disaster to Him. Isaiah 57:1 states, "The righteous perish, and no one ponders it in his heart." In other words, no one understands. "The devout men are taken away, and no one understands that the righteous are taken away to be spared from evil." In other words, the righteous are far better off in the next world than in this one. Psalm 116:15 puts it more succinctly, "Precious in the sight of the Lord is the death of His saints." Now, what do these scriptures mean for the living? Well, they hint at a place on the far side of the river that is more wonderful than we can imagine. That is, in fact, precisely what we read in 1 Corinthians 2:9. It says, "No eye hath seen, no ear hath heard, no mind has conceived what God has prepared for those who love Him." How reassuring it is to know that our loved ones have gone on to that better world and that we as believers will soon join them. Does this sound like pie in the sky by and by, or perhaps the opiate of the people, as Karl Marx sarcastically described it? Sure, it does, but the Bible teaches it, and I believe it. And because I do, death has taken on an entirely new dimension for me. In a recent telephone conversation with the Reverend Billy Graham, whom I admire tremendously for his consistent walk with the Lord, I mentioned his ongoing battle with Parkinson's disease. Having watched that illness ravage the mind and body of my mother, I asked him, "Dr. Graham, does your faith hold you steady at this stage of your life? Do you still believe what you did when you were young?" The godly evangelist immediately replied with great emotion, "Oh, Jim, I can hardly wait to see my Lord." See, that is the biblical response to death. I heard a man who understood this concept beautifully. His last words before dying were, "This should be interesting." Paul put it like this. He said, "O death, where is thy sting? O grave, where is thy victory?" 1 Corinthians 15:55. Then toward the end of life, he said, "For me to live is Christ, and to die is gain." Philippians 1:21. If you have recently lost a child or a loved one, or are facing death yourself, I don't want to minimize your pain, but I hope you will see that the discomfort is intensified by the misunderstanding of time. Our journey here has the illusion of permanence about it. Billions who went before us thought the same thing. Now they're gone, every one of them. In truth, we're just passing through. If we fully comprehended this brevity of life, the things that frustrate us, including most of those occasions when God doesn't make sense, wouldn't matter so much. Now, this is the vitally important biblical concept I want you to understand. David wrote, quote, "As for man, his days are like grass. He flourishes like a flower of the field. But the wind passes over it, and it is gone, and the place remembers it no more." He also said, "Show me, O Lord, my life's end and the number of my days. Let me know how fleeting is my life." Moses expressed the same idea in Psalms 90:12. He said, "Teach us to number our days aright, that we may gain a heart of wisdom." See, that wisdom of which Moses spoke puts everything into proper perspective. It's difficult to get excited over raw materialism, for example, when one remembers that everything in this life is temporary. That thought occurred to me one day when I was taking a commercial airline flight. We had taxied out to the end of the runway and we waited for clearance to take off. I looked out of the window and I saw the remains of two huge 747 airplanes sitting on the field. All the paint had been stripped off the fuselage and rust was spreading down from the top. The insides had been gutted and the windows were sealed. Then I saw a tiny bit of blue paint on the tail of one plane, and I realized that these had been proud ships in the fleet of Pan American Airways. The empty hulks looked pitiful sitting out there alone, shorn of their beauty. For some reason, they reminded me of the poem entitled "Little Boy Blue," written by Eugene Field. The first stanza reads, "The little toy dog is covered with dust, but sturdy and staunch he stands. And the little toy soldier is red with rust, and his musket molds in his hands. Time was when the little toy dog was new, and the soldier was passing fair. And that was the time our little boy blue kissed them and put them there." I might have composed my own poem as I sat looking out the window. Time was when these two airplanes were new and they flew to great heights in the sky. But now they are rusty, forgotten, and old, and they seem to be questioning why. I imagined the day these magnificent craft were rolled out of the Boeing plant with shiny new enamel and the proud Pan Am insignia on the tails. They were christened with champagne amidst cheers and laughter. Then they were taken on their maiden voyages. Little boys and little girls craned their necks skyward to watch these beautiful birds coming in for a landing. What excitement they must have generated for passengers and crew. Now the company that owned them has gone bankrupt, and the planes are grounded forever. How could it have happened in fewer than 20 years? Who would have thought that these multi-million-dollar aircraft would come to such a quick and ignoble end? As we taxied past the shells, I thought about the impermanence of everything that now looks so stable.
5: nothing lasts very long. And we're the ones who are passing through on our way to another life of far greater significance. To those who are hurting and discouraged at this time, I think it would be comforting to look forward to the time when the present trials will be a distant memory. A day of celebration is coming like nothing that has ever occurred in the history of mankind. The guest of honor on that morning will be one wearing a seamless robe, with eyes like flames of fire and feet like fine brass. As we bow humbly before him, a great voice will thunder from the heavens, saying, "Now the dwelling of God is with men, and he will live with them, and they will be his people, and God himself will be with them and be their God. He will wipe away every tear from their eyes. There will be no more death or mourning or crying or pain, for the old order of things has passed away." And again the mighty voice will echo through the corridors of time. "Never again will they hunger, never again will they thirst. The sun will not beat upon them, nor any scorching heat, for the Lamb at the center of the throne will be their shepherd, and he will lead them to springs of living water, and God will wipe away every tear from their eyes." Revelation 7:16-17. This is the hope of the ages that burns within my breast. It is the ultimate answer to those who suffer and struggle today. It is the only solace for those who have said goodbye to a loved one. Though the pain is indescribable now, and I have felt it in my time, we must never forget that our separation is temporary. We will be reunited forever on that glad resurrection morning. And as the scripture promises, our tears will be banished forever. My father and mother will also be in the crowd, standing expectantly beside my little grandmother who prayed for me before I was born. They will be straining to catch a glimpse of our arrival, just like they did so many Christmas seasons when we flew into the Kansas City airport. Dad'll have so much to tell me that he'll be just bursting with excitement. He'll want to take me to some distant planet he's discovered. Your loved ones who died in Christ will also be in that great throng, singing and shouting the praises of the Redeemer. What a celebration it will be. This is the reward for the faithful, for those who break through the betrayal barrier and persevere to the end. This is the crown of righteousness prepared for those who have fought a good fight and finished the course and kept the faith. Throughout our remaining days in this life, therefore, let me urge you not to be discouraged by temporal cares. Accept the circumstances as they're presented to you. Expect periods of hardship to occur, and don't be dismayed when they come. Lean into the pain when your time to suffer comes around, knowing that God will use the difficulty for his purposes, and indeed, for our own good. The Lord is very near, and he's promised that your temptation will not be greater than you can bear. I'll leave you with these wonderful words from Psalm 34:70-19. The righteous cry out, and the Lord hears them. He delivers them from all their troubles. The Lord is close to the brokenhearted, and he saves those who are crushed in spirit. A righteous man may have many troubles, but the Lord delivers him from them all.
2: 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P.O. Box 39000, Colorado Springs, Colorado, the zip code 80949. Well, I'm Roger Marsh. 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
10: Two verses in Proverbs appear right together, and they seem to contradict one another. One says, "Do not answer a fool according to his folly." And the next verse says, "Answer a fool according to his folly." So which should we do when we hear someone making a fool of himself? Well, it depends on how we answer. If we argue, we become as big a fool as the other. But if we wait for the right opportunity and share a word of wisdom that will help, then we have done the person a favor. We need wisdom from God to know when to answer and when to remain quiet. This is David Jeremiah, encouraging you to get on the road to new life. 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
1: God's Holy Spirit must be grieved and God must be brokenhearted when he sees what's going on in the world today. This is the heart of God in this chapter. God looks down and is grieved. His heart is broken. He can't believe when he created man for his purpose to worship God. And how they've gone totally away from God, this generation that he's going to destroy in a minute.

0: 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Continuing our study of heaven, hell, and the spiritual realm, Raul will urge us to live wholeheartedly for God, not allowing the world's sin and twisted values to influence our pursuit of righteousness. Stay with us to consider the fallout of demonic affiliations and widespread rebellion in Noah's day. We'll get a reminder that God is all-knowing and He calls us to obedience. Here's Raul Reese in Genesis chapter 6.
1: We want to look at the first fallen angels in the Bible. Now you have to understand that we studying concerning Lucifer, and when he and his angels, one third of the angels got kicked out of heaven. Now, these angels, principalities, powers, and rulers of darkness, they're everywhere in the world. Everywhere, oppressing, depressing, possessing, all these things. But there are angels in the time before the flood, that they're in Tarsus tonight, and they're in chains, chained up for what they did. So what he does in the Old Testament, Moses writing the Pentateuch, he takes us back to the book of Genesis chapter 6, verse 1, as we open the scriptures. The first observation that I made here is that the population explosion, this is the first point, the population explosion, he begins in verse 1. Now it came to pass, when men began to multiply on the face of the earth, the daughters were born to them. So there was a population explosion going on. And these daughters were born unto them. And now you have to remember, this is the time where the world is extending and expanding their borders. And at the same time, it's a very crucial time, because during this time, there's a guy by the name of Noah that was living in the world. His name means rest in Hebrew. And before we see him in the Bible, here God begins to speak of the conditions of the world before God would bring his judgment upon the world, that he would judge the world. And the way he would judge the world would be through a flood, where only 8 people in the world would be saved and almost 10 billion people drowned in the flood. The judgment of God. God started a whole new generation of people, because it was so bad in the world that God said, you know what? I'm at the point that I am going to destroy the whole world. And he did it by a flood. The next time God destroys the earth is by fire. He's going to create a new heaven, a new earth. But as here now Moses is speaking to our hearts, he says the first thing that he saw was a population explosion. Verse 2, that the sons of God saw the daughters of men, that they were beautiful, and they took wives for themselves of all whom they chose. Notice that. Now the sons of God here, in the book of Ezekiel, Ezekiel is called, remember, the son of man. The sons of God here are angelic beings. They're angels. Not angels that were in heaven. These are angels that were kicked out of heaven and were dwelling on the earth. And these sons of God, notice what it says here, they went ahead and they married these beautiful women. They were on the earth. And when God saw that, he knew that the world was perverted. Angelic beings marrying human beings, taking possession. And check this out. This is nothing, I mean, like you can't ever imagine. Verse 3. When God saw it, look what he says in verse 3. And the Lord said, my spirit shall not always strive with men forever. God was grieved. His Holy Spirit was grieved because of sin in the world. Think how God must feel today. It's really important that we understand that today, I mean, back in the 50s, 60s, when I went to high school, you never knew who was homosexual. Nobody would say it. And today there is no shame. They put it on TV, they make movies, it's on radio talk shows, and people don't care at the malls, they hold hands. Male with male, female with female. Lesbianism. And yet, why is it that people don't see it? And what gets to me is not the world. The world's totally perverted, corrupt. But it's when the church begins to become like the world. That people begin to want to be in the world and be in the church or be part of the kingdom of God. You can be divided. And I think it's one of the things that as I was reading and studying this chapter, that God really spoke to my heart, because look what he says again. He says, and the Lord said, my spirit will not always strive with man forever, for he indeed is flesh. His days will be 120 years. Bottom line, in 120 years, the flood will come. I wonder what the Holy Spirit feels like living in this world today when it's becoming grieved. Because of so much sin, not outside of the world, in the church. We really need to take notice of our lives and examination to be convicted by the Holy Spirit. And then check this out, verse 4. He says, and there were giants on the earth in those days. And also afterwards, when the sons of God came into the daughters of men, they bore children to them, and those were the mighty men of all men and renown. Now, in verse 4, the word giants here is the Hebrew word Nephthalims. And Nephthalim means fallen ones. He's talking about the demons having sex with these women, and these were their children. They were giants in the land. Imagine the product that came out from woman being, notice, having sex with an angel or a demon. Now somebody will say, well, I thought you said that angels were sexless. Yes, good angels. Jesus said that. These evil angels were cohabiting and having sex with the women. And the product of that, they produce a generation

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2: We have to repent. We have to return back to our first love. Our children need to be taught for the future because of what's coming ahead in the next 4 years or the next 8 years or the next 100 years. And that's why when God saw this world and what was going on in the relationship between the women and the sons of God, and then the product that when they had children, they were giants. And it's interesting here that he uses the word giants for Nephthalims in the Hebrew. Fallen ones. Verse 5, the second point. The wickedness of the world again. Then the Lord saw that the wickedness of man was great in the earth. And that the intent and the thoughts of his heart was only evil continued. Does that sound like today? Sure it does. Notice what he says again. The thoughts of his heart was only evil continually. Not good. Evil. People love sin. And sin is fun only for a while. And then it comes to judgment. And then verse 6. And the Lord was sorry that he had made man on the earth, and he was grieved in his heart. It grieves the heart of God when he sees what's going on in the world. If that's the world, can you imagine how God feels when he looks at the church, his bride? That his bride is not faithful to him? That his bride is actually becoming adulterous by the things that we do, by the things that we hear? So important to understand that God has chosen us for himself, and he's a jealous God. He will not share you with anybody. So the Lord said, I will destroy man whom I have created from the face of the earth. Notice what he says there. And what the Lord is going to do in our present time is that the Lord is going to bring the Antichrist. And the Antichrist for 7 years, he will bring the world into submission with Satan. And he will give a mark on people's right hand or forehead. Nobody will be able to buy or sell or go to school or work, do whatever you want to do. You can't unless you have the mark of the beast. And then after 7 years, Christ will come back. And he will judge. And every person that had the mark of the beast, he's going to judge them, take them, and cast them into the lake of fire. No mercy, no grace. He came in his love and grace and mercy the first time, but the second time he's coming with his wrath and judgment. He's not playing games.
3: 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Now back to the final part of our study, Fallen Angels from Heaven.
2: And then look what he says again. So the Lord said, I will destroy man whom I created from the face of the earth, both man, beasts, creeping things, birds of the air, for I am sorry that I have made them. God was grieved in his heart when he saw the condition of man. Now, if God sees everything and hears everything, can you imagine? He's omnipresent. He's everywhere at all times. You can't hide from God. So for me, it's something that I've always looked into my life. If God is in my presence all the time, then how can I get away with anything? I can't. And if I do, guess what happens? Because I am a son or a daughter of God, you're going to get chastened by the Lord. And if you don't get chastened, then you're not a daughter and a son of God. That's why we have received the Holy Spirit in our hearts, in our lives. So that the Holy Spirit has come to convict the world of sin, righteousness, and of judgment. Of sin, because they don't believe in him. Of righteousness, by faith we receive Christ in our hearts. And of judgment, because

0: The prince of this world, the devil, already has been judged. He's in a short leash. He's run out of time. And the more he knows that he's running out of time, what's he going to do? He's going to try to get more people into hell. And in this generation, there are so many that are going to go to hell. Because of the knowledge, too much is given, much more will be required. Technology has gone beyond our intellect, man. It's amazing what we see, what we hear, and what we do. God will judge us one day. On your telephones, little kids, 7, 8 years old, watching pornography. What kind of a generation is that going to be? It's really important that we understand the days we're living in. These were horrible days. And the judgment of God was coming, as the judgment of God will come here too. But it's not my timing, it's God's timing. God's Holy Spirit must be grieved, and God must be brokenhearted when he sees what's going on in the world today. And this is the heart of God in this chapter. God looks down and he's grieved. His heart is broken. He can't believe when he created man for his purpose to worship God, and how they've gone totally away from God, this generation that he's going to destroy in a minute. 120 years and the end will come. Look again, verse 7. And so the Lord said, I will destroy men whom I've created from the face of the earth, both men, beasts, creeping things, birds of the air, for I am sorry that I have made them. Verse 8. But Noah, here's one guy. But Noah, his name means rest in the Hebrew, found grace in the eyes of the Lord. Did you notice that? Before the law was ever given, he found grace in the eyes of the Lord, unmerited favor. Noah, that's before Moses, and the law was given. Grace of God upon one man. And one man had three sons, and they had three wives, and then Noah had his own wife, so it was a total of eight people that God saw righteous in this earth. Look what he says again, verse 9. He says, this is the genealogy of Noah. Noah was a just man. Notice this, his character is a complete man in his generation. And check this out, this is the most important thing. And Noah walked with God. He was in fellowship with God. Isn't that cool? In the midst of a corrupt world, there was one man that was walking with God, in fellowship with God. The world that he lived in never pulled him to the world. He made a decision. For me and my house, we're going to serve God. We're not going to compromise. We're not going to do what the rest of the world is doing. We are separating ourselves for the work of God and to fellowship with God and to do his will in whatever he wants me to do. And what was God's purpose and God's will for Noah? That Noah was going to build an ark. He and his sons. And that God would send a flood, 40 days and 40 nights, it would rain. And the whole world would become covered with water. But Noah, his wife, and three sons, and their wives would be spared from the flood. Why? Because of Noah's grace. And because Noah walked with God. And then verse 10, and Noah begot three sons, Shem, Ham, and Japheth. And the earth also, here again, and the earth also was corrupt before God. You know what the word corrupt means there? It's as an apple that is totally brown and it's rotten. You've seen apples like that. You throw them away. You don't eat them. You'll get sick. God was sick of this world. Like an apple that is rotten before God, corrupt. And notice, and the earth was filled with violence. Verse 12. And so God looked down upon the earth. See, he looked down on the earth. And indeed it was corrupt. There's the word corrupt again. For all flesh had corrupted their way on the earth. All flesh except for Noah, his three sons, their three wives, and Mrs. Noah. Eight people. Eight, again, is the number of new beginnings. God would begin a whole new earth, a whole new generation. When Noah would come to the ark, look what he says, verse 12. And God looked upon the earth, and indeed he was corrupt, for all the flesh was corrupted in this way on the earth. And then notice the third observation here, the ark of safety, verses 13 to 20. And God said to Noah, so now God speaks to Noah, the righteous man, the end of all flesh has come before me. Notice God says, I'm fed up. Noah, I'm going to destroy everybody on the earth except for you and your children and your wife and their wives. In this, he says to him, the end of all flesh has come before me, for the earth is filled with violence through them. And behold, I will destroy them, notice, with the earth. I'm going to make everybody drown in the flood. They're all going to die except for you. Verse 14, this is his command now. Make an ark of gopher wood. Make rooms in the ark and cover its inside and outside with pitch. The word pitch here is in reference to covering the ark on the bottom so water would not seep in. But the word pitch also here is what Jesus Christ did with his blood. He covered us with his blood for our sins. The pitch, symbolic of the blood of Christ here. To cover the ark with pitch. And then check this out. Verse 15. And this is how you're going to make it. The length of the ark shall be 450 feet long. And then notice, and the width of it will be 150 feet. And the height of it, 45 feet long, and then three stories high, and it's going to be like a carrier ship, long. If you were to put in the ark right now at this particular moment, you could actually put 522 railroad cars in the ark. 522, that's how big the ark was, three story high. One door, remember, and one window. Jesus said what? I am the door to the sheepfold. And it's important that we understand that the way to heaven is very narrow, very straight, and very few people ever find it. So here God gives the dimensions to the ark. Noah, I want you to build a three story ark and long, and then one window. And you're going to open one door. And what I love about this is later on we can see when finally Noah built the ark. Remember what it says? And the Lord shut them in. He didn't close the door. God closed the door. The door to grace, God's long patience and long suffering was ended. He closed the door, and then what happened? The flood came. One of these days, the flood will come. God will judge. And he's going to judge righteously whatever he does. And the reason is because he is a righteous God. A righteous God that loves this world. And he does. He's not willing that any should perish, but all should come to repentance. So then he says, verse 20, of the birds after their kind, of animals after their kind, and every creeping thing on the earth after its kind, to every kind shall come with you to keep them alive. And you shall take for yourself of all the food that is eaten, and you shall gather into yourself, and it shall be food for you and for them. So God tells them, this is what you're going to do. In order to survive 40 days and 40 nights, you're going to take these animals, and you're going to take this kind of food, and then you're going to be actually supplied for you so you can be taken care of, so that you'll never starve to death. God taking care of his people.
1: 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Now, with a closing thought, here's Rawl once again.
0: Watch this, verse 22. And thus Noah did according to all that God commanded him to do. What is that? Obedience to the Word of God. Notice that. Obedience to what God said to do. I think of the people today in the world, in the church, that have children, they have grandchildren. Imagine if they don't see you sitting and reading your Bible and doing your devotions. Jesus said, we are the salt of the earth. We are a light on the hill shining, notice, for people to see our lives. Then why is it that the church has become so far away from the heart of God? When we should be building the ark, not a real ark, but we should begin to wait for the coming of the Lord soon, and we need to be right with God, just like Noah. But imagine how sad it will be if your sons and your daughters or your husband or your wife or anybody else in your family is left behind for this time that is coming upon the earth, which is called the wrath of God.
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3: Quiet weather pattern for the Portland area. Fair conditions moving our way for the rest of today and into tonight. Highs are up to the low to mid-70s and the overnight low 50s. Sunny, breezy, and warmer weather moving our way for Thursday and Friday. Highs are up between 80 and 85. We are dry Saturday and Sunday. Rain by Memorial Day. I'm meteorologist Jennifer Naramore on KPDQ.
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0: With SRN News, I'm Keith Peters in Washington. Acting Attorney General Todd Blanche says the U.S. has indicted former Cuban President Raul Castro over the 1996 downing of civilian planes operated by Miami-based exile.
1: As alleged in the indictment, Raul Castro and five co-defendants participated in a conspiracy that ended with Cuban military aircraft firing missiles at those civilian planes and killing four Americans.
0: The indictment was related to Castro's alleged role in the shootdown of two small planes operated by the exile group Brothers to the Rescue. Castro was Cuba's defense minister at the time. The charges included murder and destruction of an airplane. Congressman Barry Moore and former Navy SEAL Jared Hudson advanced to a runoff Wednesday for the Republican nomination for Alabama's open Senate.
2: Moore is a three-term congressman endorsed by President Donald Trump, and Hudson is a political newcomer. Moore said the state deserves a, quote, Trump conservative in the Senate, while Hudson has promised to be a, quote, warrior for President Trump's America's First agenda if elected. On the Democrat side, business owner Dakari Lariat and lawyer Everett West are heading to a runoff, but either of them would face an uphill climb in deep red Alabama. The Republican and Democratic runoffs will be held on June 16th. Bernie Bennett reporting.
0: Speaking at the U.S. Coast Guard Academy commencement, President Trump says the cadets have shown unbelievable heroism and exceptional selflessness.
3: You've all been tested. You'll be tested further and probably at higher levels as your career goes on, but you've been very strongly tested and you have what it takes.
0: On Wall Street, the Dow up by 645 points. The NASDAQ rose 399. The S&P 500 advanced 79, oil dropped below $99 a barrel. This is SRN News.
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5: If a person has an injury that is not properly treated, it can come back to haunt you and develop into a chronic problem, causing recurring symptoms for years. Additionally, the longer a problem remains, the greater the tendency for additional problems to crop up. 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
6: I live in Happy Valley, Oregon. So I had one severe accident at least 20 years ago. Large box was pushed off a shelf that was in the closet, and it actually landed on my head, knocked me backwards off my ladder, and I landed on a 4x4. And then about 3 months after that is when a lot of my problems showed up. I actually didn't know where I was a couple times. I would drive around and then show up a job site, you know, like an hour later, that should have only taken 10 minutes. A lot of headaches started happening after that. My neck and the back of my head would begin to go numb. Pretty much every day I had constant headache, and it just became the way of life for me. 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Almost immediately, I could already feel a lot of the pain was going away. 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

us. It's That Kevin Show, thatkevinshow.com. Thankful to be kind of back at it after my little absence earlier this week. It was quite an experience, falling on one's face flat on a pavement and having two teeth chipped completely out of your mouth and a whole bunch of other stuff, but God is good. My

0: Hi, this is pharmacist Ray Solano with your PD Labs update. U.S. doctors warn of a potentially bad year for Lyme disease with an unusually high number of tick bites already reported. The CDC issued an early advisory to the public as May is usually when tick bites are already spiking and it's already started. Every tick bite does not result in Lyme disease, but as much as 40% carry this infectious bacteria. Oral doxycycline antibiotics have been found to be very effective for Lyme disease, and the FDA has recently approved a new drug for particularly popular strains of Lyme disease. Antiparasitic supplements such as Artemisia, cinnamon clove oregano have been found to be very effective with antibiotics. 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
5: Quiet weather pattern for the Portland area. Fair conditions moving our way for the rest of today and into tonight. Highs are up to the low to mid 70s and the overnight low 50s. Sunny, breezy, and warmer weather moving our way for Thursday and Friday. Highs are up between 80 and 85. We are dry Saturday and Sunday. Rain by Memorial Day. I'm meteorologist Jennifer Naramore on KPDQ.
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7: All right, welcome back. Kevin McCullough, final few minutes of this hour of that Kevin Show. And I want to say thank you to those of you that spend your entire week with us. We do, what is it, all these hours on the radio Monday through Friday, but we also are on Saturday and Sunday on the radio. And then we have the 2-hour television show on the weekend. And some of you are with us for all of it all the time. And I just want to say thank you. If you have not yet signed up for our trip to Italy, you are going to kick yourself when we run out of seats. And I do not have this week's new updated availability yet, but we are getting closer and closer to selling that thing out. And I believe it's going to sell out. And friend, if you don't get to go, you're going to miss the beautiful Amalfi Coast. You're going to miss some of the most exquisite food you've ever eaten, and you're going to miss getting to know some really cool fellow like-minded people that that I think you're just going to really wish you'd had a chance to get to know. So if you have not yet done so, please take a moment and go to italy2026.info, italy2026.info, and take a look at the itinerary and then sign up and come to Italy with us. You'll never get to do it with this group of people, with me specifically. And this is the exact trip I took last year with my family. And I'm looking forward to being your host. I'm looking forward to telling you some things about where we're going and what we've experienced and the like. But I've also got some backup. I've got Christine Nicholas, who is a tourism expert, and I've got Linda Perillo, who is an Italy expert, also scheduled to be with us, and also my lovely bride, who is a food expert. So we've just got expertise out the wazoo and back going with us to Italy. And if you've not yet done it, think about the beautiful carbonara we're going to have sitting seaside watching the sunset from the Sorrento shore, in Italy, in Rome. We're going to see history. We're going to see some of the most beautiful works of art. The Sistine Chapel, if you have not seen the Sistine Chapel, and it's going to be so incredible. You have to come. You have to come, friend. Italy2026.info. Italy2026. Italy2026.info. And there are limited seats left. There were only, I believe, 16 left at the end of last week. And when we're sold out and we're not adding any more buses or anything. So it's going to be an intimate group of about 40. It's going to be incredible. You do not want to miss this. Italy2026.info, Italy2026.info. And you should come with us in September through October, September 29th through October 8th to Italy, because this summer you're going to help kids go to Angel Tree Camp. And for only $200, you're going to take one kid emotionally in a place that they live. It's terrible neighborhoods. It's housing developments. It's public housing. It's all these places where these kids have been exposed to crime and everything else. Their parents are in prison because of crime. They are trying to break the cycle in their family. Their parent in prison has requested the opportunity for their child to have a chance to go to a Christian camp and learn about Jesus and make new friends and breathe fresh air, actual oxygen, as opposed to whatever's in the subway tunnel. Beautiful blue sky, stars, wonderful food. Food's a big part of camp. Friends, it's all going to make a difference. And when you give a gift, we have 162 kids whose names I'm trying to work off one by one. Would you speak for at least one of them right now? And you're gonna change a life. Because you do, you're gonna change a life. And I just cannot wait to see the smiles on these kids' faces when we tell them that they're gonna be going to camp. Here's the number: 888-206-2794, 888-206-2794, or you can go to thatkevinshow.com and click the Angel Tree banner at the top of the page. thatkevinshow.com, click the Angel Tree banner at the top of the page, or 888-206-2794, 888-206-2794. Kevin McCullough, we'll see you next time.

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2: How good do we have it here in America? Well, it depends on who you ask, I suppose. Here's Pastor Bill Henry.
3: We think this is the norm. That's why I think we have so many spoiled brats, I call them, within the woke movement today. Because they've never been outside of this country to a country where food isn't like it is here. Clothing isn't like it is here. But again, guys and gals, we need to be careful, beloved in Jesus, not to get caught up in this world more than we have to.

0: There's an old saying that says the path to oblivion often goes through a triumphal arch. Well, welcome to Simple Faith with Pastor Bill Henry from Simple Faith Calvary Chapel in Vancouver, Washington. That saying is a pretty accurate description of the reign of the Antichrist on earth. He's had his way with mankind, and now it's time for him to get his just rewards. We're studying verse by verse through Revelation, and today we are in chapter 18. Now, one of the truly remarkable aspects of this final defeat of Satan is that he knew all along it was going to be this way, yet he still persists in wreaking havoc. Join us in Revelation chapter 18 as we join Pastor Bill for today's edition of Simple Faith.
1: So if you remember in the last chapter, back in chapter 17, we saw the fall of Babylon the harlot. And so basically in this chapter, we will see the fall of Babylon, the financial system or the monetary system. If you'll remember, we've studied over the months that there's going to be a new world order coming. And, you know, they're calling for it one world order, new world order. It's become actually, I remember, if you remember George Bush Sr., he was the first one I remember publicly as far as like in a place of power. Talked about the New World Order, and then all the people made fun of Christians. Oh, you're just, you know, a conspiracy theorist. And yet even today, especially the last 3-4 years with COVID and everything, there's been more and more calls for a one world order, a one world government. And so it's interesting, this one New World Order, one world order, is going to basically have three facets. It's going to have a one world government. It's going to have a one-world religion and a one-world monetary system. In the last chapter, basically, we saw the one-world government. If you remember, the 10 kings basically join up with the beast politically, the Antichrist, and turn against the one-world religion. This will happen approximately at the halfway point of the tribulation, and they will do away with that portion, with the one world religion, and kind of replace it with another, as Satan is going to be demanding people to worship him now as God. And so the political will be behind that and with Satan. And so, again, the one world religion was represented in the last chapter by the woman, the great harlot, riding the beast, basically representing a really grotesque coming together of the world's religions, one world religious system. She had control over the entire world, as will the political arm, and as well they will kill many Christians, as we've seen over and over again. But at the same time, she's been done away with. But now this time, as the 10 kings did away with her, the beast did away with her, now the Lord is going to do away with the one world monetary system. Look at verse 1. It says, "After these things, I saw another angel coming down from heaven, having great authority, and the earth was illuminated with his glory." So great is this angel that when he comes down from heaven, so great even he had, notice it says he has great authority, not just authority, but great authority. And so glorious is he that he illuminates the entire earth with his glory. I can't wait to see angels face to face in heaven one day.